0: We have your latest episode of The Big Interview coming up next. We have a global playlist as well for your Tuesday tunes, a summertime playlist with our favourite tracks from around the world. Some new, but very much a little taster of what you should be listening to in 2026. And then in an hour's time, Tom Edwards will be here to bring you the latest episode of The Entrepreneur. Stay tuned for all of that next on Monocle Radio. It's time now to find out who is in the hot seat for The Big Interview.
1: I mean, I've been at Nobel for a little bit more than a year. And during last year, we had a lot of strategic discussions, as you often have when you have a new executive director coming in. And one of the discussions that we had was, I mean, the Nobel organization, as well as almost any other organization, would like to be a courageous organization. But when we discussed what will the coming years be like and what kind of courage will be extra important, being responsible for the Nobel Prizes. And then we said that the courage that we'll really need the coming years is integrity. Integrity is one of our core values, and we take that really seriously. This is an organization that really has integrity in its core.
2: The Nobel Foundation has a storied history dating back all the way to Alfred Nobel, the famous Swedish inventor of dynamite, who out of guilt, of course, pivoted later in life and created the Nobel Prizes for Peace and the Sciences in his will. But few years in Nobel's history will have been as turbulent for the organization as the last one, with one Donald Trump becoming U.S. president in January 2025 and quickly turning his attention to the Peace Prize and consequently excoriating the award for not giving it to him at the end of that year. Well, this year, the Nobel Foundation celebrates its 125th anniversary, and its executive director, Hanna Hjarne, tells me that she's proud to back the integrity of the Nobel Prize, its process, and the work of the Nobel Foundation behind it. The foundation itself is also preparing to take on a more public-facing role in the coming years, as it plans a new headquarters in Stockholm that will become a home for the world's Nobel laureates and anyone else needing their own thirst for knowledge quenched. Hanna Hjarne has had a long and distinguished career in journalism, most recently as head of the Swedish public radio broadcaster Sveriges Radio. She joined the Nobel Foundation as executive director at the start of last year, same time as Trump. I'm Chris Chermak, and I spoke with Hanna Hjarne for The Big Interview. Hanna Hjarne, welcome to Midori House.
1: Thank you.
2: So, I can't help but make this link to start, that you began your job as executive director of the Nobel Foundation in January 2025. Somebody else also began a second term in 2025. What a time to start.
1: Yes, I've been at Nobel for 1.5 years almost, and I came from the media sector. So I'm a media executive from the beginning. So I used to be head of the Swedish equivalent to the BBC, the Swedish National Television. But it has been very interesting to join Nobel and to also work with sort of pursuing knowledge internationally, because that's basically what we do.
2: Absolutely, and we will get to some of that. But first, I did want to ask you actually about sort of your past career running Swedish public television, if you will. What was it like to make a switch from being a journalist to doing something like the Nobel Foundation? How different was that? What kind of different hat was it for you?
1: Being a journalist and having worked as a media executive for a very long time, actually since I was a teenager, basically, there are actually quite a lot of similarities. I've always been interested in science, always been interested in culture, and working as a journalist, I mean, you try always to tell, I think it was Bernstein who said, the best obtainable version of the truth. And working now a lot with science, it's also trying to find sort of reliable, verified knowledge, because that's what science is about. So there are actually a lot of similarities.
2: Absolutely. And I guess you have to be something of a generalist as well. Is that fair to say? Was that something you were conscious of switching from journalism to this as well? Because there are so many different aspects to the Nobel Foundation, so many different sides of knowledge that you cover.
1: Yes, in a way. And also one thing that's so special working with Nobel is that you have the possibility to work with the most brilliant minds of the world. When it comes to science, when it comes to peace, and when it comes to literature and culture. And so it's really a blessing.
2: And how did your own mindset change when you think about what you're doing now? Before, you were communicating to the public very directly as a media executive and a journalist. Is that still part of your role now? How do you see your role as executive director of the Nobel Foundation in terms of your reach, outreach to the public?
1: Well, the Nobel Foundation and the Nobel work basically is about pursuing knowledge and lifting up the laureates and lifting up their achievements and doing that worldwide. I mean, we're doing this interview in London because today, when this interview is recorded, we have a Nobel arrangement together with Royal Society, with Nobel laureates that are going to talk about how science could be transformed, affected, different when AI is transforming a lot of things in society. How will that also affect science? So we do arrangements like that from the Nobel side with laureates all over the world. And we have digital channels, we work with the different media companies, and in different ways we lift up the laureates and their achievements. Alfred Nobel himself, sort of the founder of the prize, he put it in his will where he stated what the prize should be like, that he wanted it to be awarded to people that had made achievement that had really benefited to humankind, that have really done things that have changed people's life for the better, and to lift up that and to put that forward and to give us as much outreach as possible. That's one of the biggest tasks.
2: You mentioned AI there, and I want to maybe get back to that at some point, but I wanted to first also ask about the big prize, the Nobel Peace Prize, because there too, I think it's interesting that as journalists, we cover conflict a lot. We cover peace, we cover negotiations, we think about how to present conflicts to the public. Now you're in some ways perhaps an advocate for peace, for those who promote peace. Have you thought about it that way? Was that something that you always had, even as a journalist?
1: When it comes to the Peace Prize and the prize awarding work, it's with the other prizes too. We have expert groups that in every field that select the laureates. So they are doing the research, they are working with, and they do really an in-depth job, a really profound work. So the Nobel Foundation, the role of the foundation is to sort of to look at the prizes in a long-term perspective and to, in a way, lift up the prizes and always have a very long-term perspective. And if I think of my former job as a media executive compared to this one, that's one of the biggest changes, that here we really have the long-term perspective. This year is the 125th anniversary for the Nobel Prizes. The first prizes were awarded in 1901. And we want the Nobel Prizes to be strong for at least another 125 years. So the perspective of working with the Nobel Prizes is truly a long-term perspective compared to before when I was a media executive, also being head of different news organizations, both in radio, in TV, and on the newspaper side, and always digitally. Of course, you have a much shorter time span and sometimes more short-sighted. This is a really long-term perspective when it comes to Nobel. When looking at sort of achievements that has had a positive effect on people's lives for decades to come.
2: The last year that you had, particularly when it came to the focus on the Nobel Peace Prize, did it perhaps help to have a long-term perspective? Would you have had a very different mindset if you were still a journalist with all the focus on Donald Trump and the lobbying and everything that was happening? And we can get into some aspects of that, but I'm just curious. This was a very short-term, immediate focus on one prize, so much attention suddenly on it. Were you trying even that moment, I guess, to take more of a long-term perspective on the prize?
1: Well, I think at the Nobel Foundation, we always have the long-term perspective. This prize, I mean, it was the first prizes were awarded in 1901. It has been through two world wars and all the things that have happened through history, good and bad, during all these years. So it's always the long-term perspective. One thing that's also special is that when the Nobel Prize was first, when it was founded and awarded 125 years ago, it was one of the sort of first truly international prizes. In the will, Alfred Nobel, the founder himself, he wrote that this prize should be awarded to the achievement that had sort of the most positive impact for humankind in every field. So it's truly international, and he really stated regardless of nationality. And that was quite controversial at that time. So it's truly an international prize, and it's truly also a long-term perspective.
2: I'm curious, when you described before the committees involved, obviously, and so on, the committee of experts, where does lobbying come into that? Does lobbying come into that at all? There are nominations, of course, but to what extent is any of the outside noise taken into consideration by the committees?
1: I mean, I've been at Nobel for a little bit more than a year. And during last year, we had a lot of strategic discussions, as you often have when you have a new executive director coming in. And one of the discussions that we had was, I mean, the Nobel organization, as well as almost any other organization, would like to be a courageous organization. But when we discussed what will the coming years be like, and what kind of courage will be extra important being responsible for the Nobel Prizes? And then we said that the courage that we'll really need the coming years is integrity. Mm-hmm. Integrity is one of our core values, and we take that really seriously. So this is an organization that really has integrity in its core.
2: I wonder if you could describe the Nobel Foundation's presence in Sweden, in the Swedish public eye, which is where you come from as well, because I am going to add here that embarrassing thing that I'm sure some listeners have around the world, which is this imagination that, of course, Nobel is in Norway and not necessarily in Sweden. And I'm curious, I'm sure you get that from time to time, but therefore, like, how much is the Nobel Foundation, the Nobel traditions, in the Swedish public consciousness as opposed to Norway's?
1: Well, I think that, I mean, Nobel is really right into the minds of every Swede and every Norwegian. Actually, at that time when Alfred Nobel wrote his will, he did that actually in Paris in 1895. When he wrote his will, Sweden and Norway were the same country. So they were divided in 1905, and the first prizes were awarded in 1901. And he himself stated that he wanted the Peace Prize to be awarded in Oslo, all the scientific prizes and the literature prize to be awarded in Sweden. So that's why we have the two countries together. In my work, I go back and forth between Sweden and Norway.
2: Does it help in that sense that I understand you also worked as a foreign correspondent for a time in Norway? I mean, did that give you a different appreciation, perhaps, for the Nobel Prize's history?
1: Yeah, and this was a long time ago. I was since my background is journalistic and journalism, I used to be a foreign correspondent for the Swedish radio, working in Norway for a couple of years. But this was a long time ago. It was in the 90s. But of course, it gave me sort of an in-depth understanding of Norway, about the sort of societal discussions about how the country works. And that's really truly good to have. And also, as a correspondent, and I was there for a couple of years when the prize was awarded to, so I followed it a bit from the journalistic
2: Do you remember which prize you covered when you were in Norway?
1: Oh, there were several ones, and it was a lot about also covering the ceremonies and, in a way, the differences and the similarities between Sweden and Norway.
2: Another question for international listeners who wouldn't know about the process, but tell us more about the Nobel Foundation itself and what your day-to-day is like, what you do beyond the giving of prizes.
1: Well, sort of the whole foundation's work is centered around actually what Alfred Nobel wrote in his will in 1895. And it hasn't been a single day since I started as executive director at the foundation. Well, every day I've been in some kind of conversation where there have been references to the will. I guess he would have been maybe surprised, but at least pleased, if he knew that this is really, truly a living document. So we always go back to the will. What did he really state, and what did he really want? And doing so, we have, of course, the Nobel Foundation sort of oversees the Nobel activities. In the Nobel activities is, of course, the announcements in October every year, where there is one Nobel Prize announced during a week every day. And then we have a big prize awarding ceremony in Sweden and Norway and a big banquet in Sweden and Norway in December. But then every day, year around, we also work with lifting up the Nobel Prizes and the achievements and the laureates in different ways. So we have like digital channels, social media channels. We work with different corporations to do this. We arrange meetings with Nobel laureates all throughout the world. In London now, just a few days ago in Madrid, before that in Japan, we're going to South Korea soon. So we're in different parts of the world all the time. Also arranging meetings around the Nobel laureates. And a lot of the times these are open meetings for anyone to attend. We do the meetings in cooperation, usually with universities or with scientific foundations throughout the world. And we also all the time try to arrange meetings between laureates and young students. And that's truly strong, because the laureates, they are so generous with their knowledge, with their lives, what has been easy in life, what has been really hard, their mistakes they have made. Some of them had difficulties in school and did find their paths a bit later. And they're truly open with this, all the struggles that they've had. And to meet some of the most brilliant persons alive and to hear them talk openly about both totally amazing things that they have achieved, but also their lives, how it has been, and what choices they had made and what they think about their life is truly inspiring. And also what we know from global surveys is that young generations today tend to have a more dark picture of their future compared to other generations. But what the Nobel laureates bring is truly hope that some of the big questions of our time could be solved by new inventions, by things that are possible today that hasn't been possible through whole history of humankind. They are all of a sudden possible to solve. So in a way, in a problem-centric world, the Nobel Prize is solution-centric, brilliant thing that truly gives hope to people. And to see laureates meet young people in a phase in life where when they are thinking about who am I, what do I want to do with my power, what could I achieve things that are bigger than sort of myself, those meetings are truly inspiring. And you could, I mean, if you see a laureate meeting 500-600 high school kids, every time I leave such a meeting, I truly believe that in this room, at least one child, one 15-year-old would had in that very moment made a big decision about his or her life that will be truly important. Maybe chosen a different path, maybe chosen to try to bring sort of use this person's strength to achieving brilliant things that would make all of us hear about that single person in a couple of decades.
2: Can you give me an example of that from the time that you've been in this job? Was there a particular person, a particular Nobel laureate that you remember listening to in one of these where you thought about not so much what they did, but their inspiring story to get there?
1: One of the first international visits that I joined right when I had started at Nobel was a big international event that we had in Tokyo, in Japan. We had like 8 Nobel laureates that were talking on stage and a big conference over several days. And then in the end of the conference, we took the Nobel laureates out to different schools. And I mean, Tokyo is a big city and traffic could be quite harsh. So I went together with a Nobel laureate, Bill Phillips, a physics laureate, out to a high school in Tokyo. And we were really late. It was almost 1 hour late. And we came to this big hall at this high school. And there were like 1,000 students sitting there in their school uniforms, and it was freezing cold. And they had been there for an hour waiting in straight lines for us to come. And then the laureate came up on stage and he talks about his inventions, about how to cool down atoms with the help of laser beams. And it was truly in-depth talk. And then we opened for questions. And there were so many interesting questions. Obviously, they had really prepared, so they knew a lot about his research. But then also, they asked him a lot of personal questions. How much do you work? Do you work all the time? Do you ever see your kids? And what do you think your life would have been if you didn't put so much effort into sort of your research and your work? And he answered really openly and really warm to all these students. And then we had time for one last question, and then it's a 15-year-old boy. He raises his hand and he says, I have one final question. Can I give you a hug? So he goes up on stage and you have the Nobel laureate and you have this 15-year-old boy in his school uniform hugging. And I think no one in this room will ever forget that moment. And I think it truly, in a positive sense, affected a lot of the young people's lives in the room. It was truly inspiring. And I mean, it's sort of, you hear about those, the laureates, you hear about the brilliant things that they have achieved. And I mean, they're human beings doing incredible things. And to meet them and to have sort of that generous way of talking that they have and how generous they are, it truly affects people's lives.
2: You mentioned before the importance of progress, the fact that the Nobel Prizes are solutions focused. That brings me back to AI, which you mentioned earlier as well. And I'm just curious if, also, of course, looking at the history of the Nobel Prize itself and Alfred Nobel, the reason for creating this prize in terms of not all progress is good progress. That's part of the reason he created the prize himself. To what extent does that aspect of his mission, of his past, inform what you do today? Is it part of sort of the foundation to think not all progress is good?
1: If you look at the Nobel Prizes the last years, you could see that there have been quite a few prizes where AI has been part of the solution. We had 2 prizes in 24, and last year there was also the Economy Prize was for the description about what they call the creative destruction, how changes, also technological changes, would affect the society and solutions for that. I mean, the coming years, we don't know who will get the prize the coming years, but that AI will have an important role when it comes to science the coming years is evident. And in the discussions that we have in London now, those are centered around AI, how AI could change, affect, improve science. So we have we're in the midst of an ongoing discussion now where we could see that AI really helps us to solve questions that has been hard to solve all through the history of humanity. But of course, there are important discussions too about the dangers with AI. So when we make arrangements with Nobel laureates, as we're doing now in London, we are also lifting up, of course, both the pros and cons and how that could affect science.
2: Now, Hannah, also when you talk about being here, all the travel you do, the public-facing side of this role, the Nobel Foundation, of course, is in the process of a new building, creating a new building back in Sweden. Tell us what that looks like, what you think about. What does the Nobel Foundation think about when it thinks about creating a new building?
1: Well, this building is going to be sort of a home for the Nobel Prizes, and in a way a home for the laureates too, a place for laureates to come back to whenever they want, and where maybe it will be sort of the public place where you're most likely to run into a Nobel laureate if you come there. So it's supposed to be a building in the center of Stockholm, like an international powerhouse for science, for literature and for peace. A building where you could see, of course, exhibitions about Alfred Nobel, about the prizes, about laureates, about the achievements and what that has meant. But also to see exhibitions about cutting-edge science, about how literature is evolving, about challenges when it comes to peace throughout the world. and possibilities. We will also have the possibility to have meetings in this house. So you could come there and you could listen to laureates and other brilliant people in this house on a daily basis. And we will, of course, also spread that digitally so that it will be spread internationally. And if everything works out well now, we could start building this house at the end of 27, and then we will open it in 31. And that happens to be the 130th anniversary of the Nobel Prizes.
2: You're working with, I understand, David Chipperfield Architects in Berlin. Was there a brief given to them? What do you think about in terms of the design of a building for the Nobel Foundation?
1: David Chipperfield himself, he put it like that this is sort of the Nobel Prize embodied in a building. So when he thinks about the architecture of the building, he says that he wants it sort of to embody the Nobel Prize. And that means that it has a dignity. This is a building that's going to be there for generations to come, for our grandchildren and their grandchildren and their grandchildren. So it's a building with dignity, and it's also a building that has sort of, it's going to be built in reused brick. So it's going to be a sustainable building, but also a building that's sort of, in a way, massive. It's something that's going to be there for a long time, but it's most of all an open building. It's open, it's accessible, it's going to be open every day, all year round, and you will be able to come there to attend, to learn from other people coming there. So it's a home for the curious.
2: So how does it fit into, do you think, the ecosystem of Stockholm as a city as well, in terms of that openness that you describe?
1: Stockholm, in many senses, is a very open city, and Sweden is an open country, Norway too. So, I mean, that's in the heart of Nobel, of the possibility to sort of spread the word of some of the world's largest achievements, and also to the possibility to everyone, for everyone to attend and to come and to meet other interesting people and have discussions with them. So openness is sort of in the Swedish and Norwegian heart.
2: When you describe all of that, were you surprised, frankly, that the Nobel Foundation didn't have a building like this for its first 125 years or so? I mean, does this change what the Nobel Foundation does? Does it change the mission in your mind by becoming more public-facing? What does having a building do in that sense?
1: Well, having a building of this kind has actually been discussed for a very long time. It was actually discussed already when the prizes were founded from the very beginning. But then quite soon, I mean, it was a difficult time in the world then too. We were approaching the First World War. It was a lot of tension. So at that time, they had to sort of wait. But now we're going to build the building. And I think it will give us much more, so many more possibilities than we have right now. We have a museum in Stockholm and a peace center in Oslo. But this big building will give us possibilities to do much, much more than we're doing today. So really something to visit if you come to Stockholm.
2: Just finally, and I have a difficult one to end. U.S. President Donald Trump, when he did not receive the Peace Prize last time around, he said in a statement to Norway's leadership that he feels that he no longer has to think solely about peace as a result of not receiving the prize. I won't necessarily ask you to comment on that itself, but what do you want people to think about when they think of the prize and obtaining it? What motivations would you like prize winners to have?
1: The prize winners themselves.
2: Or those seeking the prize.
1: What sort of is in the very core of the Nobel Prize that Alfred Nobel himself wrote in the will is the award should be awarded to achievements that really have benefited humankind. I mean, those are really big words. But those ideas and that statement that we bring with us in all the Nobel work, that it should be awarded to things that have really benefited humankind and really groundbreaking achievements that will be of importance for not only for us who are here today, but for our grandchildren and their grandchildren. It's kind of sometimes hard to, especially to talk about, because they are really big words. But looking at the 125-year-long history of the Nobel Prizes, it's like looking at big steps for humankind that have been made. Courageous peace laureates and creative authors and also scientists that have truly solved things that we didn't really think were that we were able to solve. So it has this brilliant legacy, and we aim at prizes that have that height and that dignity also in the future.
2: Hannah Harney, thank you very much for joining us.
1: Thank you so much.
2: That's all for this edition of The Big Interview. It was edited by Steph Chungu, and from me, Chris Chermak, thanks very much for listening. Until next time, goodbye.
0: And that was The Big Interview. You can get all episodes of that programme on our website. And yes, Monocle Meets has begun our new strand of long-form sit-downs. Do not miss it. Now, the summertime playlist is next. We've got some hits from around the world.
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4: What if we apply hospitality thinking to mobility? How can we bring those two worlds together?
3: And the duo trying to get you walking more.

0: Mahmoud there from Italy, you may remember representing his country in Eurovision 2019 with Soldi. Now we're going to take a short break and then it's off to Canada.
1: Grüezi and welcome to the Monocle Cafe in Zurich. 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
2: 26 live from Zurich. This is Monocle on Sunday.
1: You're always welcome at the Monocle Cafe, so why not come and see us in Zurich today? Bis bald!
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0: We've got a Haitian-Canadian collaboration now featuring Charlotte Day Wilson. This is What You Need.

Sailing away there this hour with that jazz fusion from France, the last track from this particular hour on Monocle Radio. But stay tuned, I'll be back with your latest headlines out of Jakarta, and then we're firing up the entrepreneurs.

0: You're listening to Monocle Radio in association with Chanel Watches. 7 times stronger than steel, the J12 ceramic is unmatched in its resistance to abrasions over time. Yet its greatest strength lies in its softness. Polished with diamond powder, it feels as smooth as silk against the skin. Combined with the Caliber 12.1 manufacturer movement, the exceptional material embodies all the expertise and cutting-edge technology of Chanel watchmaking. An invincible softness that becomes one with whomever wears it. Chanel Watches, official timekeeper of Monocle Radio.
1: It's 11 a.m. in Brisbane, 5 a.m. in Abu Dhabi, 4 a.m. in Cairo and 2 a.m. here in London. That's the time on Monocle Radio, brought to you by Chanel Watches. Live from London, it's Tom Webb here on Monocle Radio. It's the start of a brand new day. It's Tuesday, the 18th of August. Hope you've had a lovely start to the week, and thank you for joining us here on Monocle Radio. We are going to treat you. The Entrepreneurs is next with Tom Edwards, and then we're going to fire up the summertime playlist for you as well. Stay tuned for all of that here on Monocle Radio. First, it's time to switch over to our Jakarta Bureau for the day's main news headlines.
2: Good morning from Jakarta. I'm Randy Mulyanto, and these are your headlines. Taiwan eyes record defense spending next year, as President Lai Ching-te confirmed the budget would surpass $31 billion, or more than 3% of its GDP. This comes as Taipei has faced calls from Washington to spend more on its military, amid China's claims to the self-ruled island. Across the Taiwan Strait, China is set to cremate former Prime Minister Zhu Rongji on Tuesday. He died last week at the age of 97 and played a role in securing the country's membership in the World Trade Organization. Indonesia marked its Independence Day on Monday, 2 days after a 7.7 magnitude earthquake in East Nusa Tenggara province in the country's southeast claimed at least 68 lives and left thousands of people displaced. Japan's economy grew by 1.1% in the second quarter of this year, below market expectations of 2% year-on-year amid declining consumer spending and a weaker investment climate. Those were your headlines. There's still more to come here on Monocle Radio.
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3: Hello and welcome to The Entrepreneurs on Monocle Radio, the show all about inspiring people, innovative companies and fresh ideas in global business. 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
4: Everyone wants bike usage to increase. I think there's, broadly speaking, support for dockless bikes. We've just got a bit of catching up to do with the regulation, but that's very normal with so many industries where, you know, the fabric of the city changes or behaviour changes and then the regulation needs to kind of catch up.
3: And later, we'll switch lanes from mobility to music and much more as we hear from one of Spotify's leaders about the company's growth in paying subscribers from 5 to nearly 300 million.
5: Spotify is built on two things at the same time, bleeding edge technology, but it's also very much a culture company. So we have hundreds of editors and music experts and other curators around the world that sort of blend into and creates the Spotify that feels magical to all our consumers around the world.
3: This is The Entrepreneurs with me, Tom Edwards. You're listening to The Entrepreneurs. Caroline Seaton is the co-founder of Forest, an e-bike operator here in London offering affordable app-based bike hire across the capital. Since launching in 2020, Caroline and her co-founders, Augustine Gilistazi and Michael Stewart, have grown Forest from a startup with 200 bikes in two boroughs into one of London's largest shared transport networks, with around 100,000 trips made a day. Caroline stopped by Midori House to discuss building a profitable mobility business, working with local councils to make active travel more accessible, and how London can become Europe's leading city for cycling. She began by telling me the Forest origin story.
6: We first founded Forest really to create accessible bike options for people. There are a couple of operators already in the market, and they were really expensive. So if you want to promote behavioural change, it has to be accessible and affordable for people to give it a try. So Forest's whole proposition was 10 minutes free. And in exchange for that, you saw a few ads within the Forest app when you opened it and when you ended your ride. That was a really great way to get new users, break down those barriers and get people cycling. And we've always been working really, you know, hand in glove with the boroughs to make sure that as we're growing, the number of people cycling is so visible, as you can see around the city, but we need to keep growing that. We need to make it more accessible, not just from a price perspective now, but also for other people who have other needs on bikes, you know, implementing obviously options for children or cargo bikes too, that just really help us change the fabric of the city and make London the best cycling city in Europe, which is where we want to go.
7: Well, and it's interesting because that is very much, there's a real intentionality about the business and a focus on London specifically. And it's interesting, you know, reading around comments you and your co-founders have made before about not just that conviction, but this idea that, look, we also need to make this a profitable concern. It's not been based, like many fast growth businesses, on sinking money in some sort of over the rainbow pot of gold thing. There's that intentionality is sort of baked in. Has that been difficult as it has grown, as it's become successful, to keep, to adhere to those foundational values, do you think?
6: Yeah, absolutely. I think because Augustine Gilistazi, who's the founder of Forest, he was at Cabify. They learned a lot of lessons at Cabify. And so in Forest, we're exceptionally lucky that discipline is completely in the DNA. And it's not something in, you know, in micromobility, because it is such a capex, you know, capital intensive business, you can make some really expensive mistakes if you don't keep an eye on it. So that's always been the way. We don't raise too much money, we raise enough money, because if you've got money that you're smattering everywhere, you need to maintain that discipline. So that's absolutely like something that we're going to stick with, particularly now as the quantums get bigger and bigger, that discipline must stay.
7: Now, I know one of the things that you've looked after, I think, since the start of your journey with Forest has been these relationships with boroughs you mentioned from the beginnings in sort of north-westish London to today. How complicated are those relationships? Because obviously Forest is operating at one of these interesting sort of intersections between whether it's state or local municipality and then a market structure. That is not an easy environment in which to operate effectively, as many entrepreneurs and other business leaders will tell you. How are you finding it?
6: Yeah, well, it's been a journey. So as I mentioned earlier, we started in two boroughs, we're now in 20, and we've been slowly just organically growing those. And the key thing for us is making it work for the city, in the sense of it has to be a contiguous operating area. And what I mean by that is having boroughs next to each other be added to the map, because then that enables more journeys, and through more journeys the bikes are used more regularly, and that's a more efficient use of public space. Because as you touched on, that intersection that we're at, we need to make sure that we're operating in a way that makes best use of the public space. You know, the way people get around has changed, but actually, with the exception of the bikes parked, the city still looks the same, relatively the same from a car perspective. And so much of the space is allocated to cars, and often those cars can sit there for days or weeks at a time, when we know that one car space can take 10 Forest bikes. That's 50 trips a day. And so what we're really trying to work with the boroughs on is providing that data and that insight, which we have gained now over the last 5 years, to show these are where the parking space will be best converted to bike space. And so you can really optimise the city in that way. So it's very much a partnership, because we're changing the way that people get around, but we need to make sure that it doesn't compromise non-users as well. And those are obviously like shared objectives between us and the boroughs. I think anecdotally, it's been really interesting to hear from the CEO of Wimbledon. She was saying that they've now had to change the way that the queue is managed because dockless bikes have enabled people to get to the queue so much earlier than when they were waiting for the tube to start. So I think that just sort of highlights in a very like British summer way how dockless bikes in particular have really changed commuting habits and the availability of the city.
7: And they've had other effects on the commons as well. And I've got to ask you, because I suppose that one of the bugbears of people who are not fans, and it's, I don't know, it's quite binary, it seems, to people I speak to. There's the big fans, and then there's the sort of sceptics, I'll politely call
6: Fair
7: them.
6: Enough, yeah.
7: But this idea, you know, it's exploiting an important part of the commons. And I think particularly with dockless bikes, obviously there are those anecdotal moments where you hit a street corner and it's just covered in bikes or some old lady has gone tumbling over. Mm. This is a really active problem, not just here in London, actually.
6: Yeah.
7: How does this work? How do you work with your partners in boroughs, in City Hall and so forth, and internally to ensure that you're addressing that problem? Because there's not easy, quick fixes. And like you said, you're trying to do a long-term behaviour shift here as well, which is not easy. What, you know, is one side right? Is one side wrong? Is it?
6: No,
7: are you operating in the grey area? What's your take when people say, "Hey, Caroline, I'm fed up. You know, they're always left on my street corner."
6: What's the
7: riposte?
6: And we absolutely sympathise, you know, with people who can't get through. It's a combination. It's technology. So we're using GPS technology to create no-go zones, no parking areas, and we fine people. We've got a 3-strike escalation policy. And rider education. So it's sort of this whole load of levers that we can pull. And we do, you know, you can lead a horse to water so much time, but often you just, and that rider behavior is something that the instances are getting fewer.
7: I was going to say, they're getting better.
6: They are getting better. They absolutely are. But it's much harder for people to see that because of the sheer volume of trips that are now taking place. So as the education does come up, but the R is the absolute number. And so, yeah, it's technology. But as you said about, you know, a whole load of bikes on the pavement, we need more parking infrastructure to reflect the demand and the usage of the bikes.
7: I mean, is that conversation moving in a positive direction?
6: Yeah,
7: your
6: absolutely.
7: Partners are engaged with
6: that.
7: Yeah,
6: I mean, some of the boroughs have done an amazing job at converting parking spaces, and those are really constructive relationships that we have with them. TfL as well is investing and looking at more parking infrastructure. And then ultimately, because we haven't really touched on this yet, but legislation is coming in to regulate dockless bikes, and those powers will be devolved to local authorities like TfL. And that will help sort of eliminate this patchwork that we have in London, because until fairly recently, there was a real mix of some boroughs were completely free-floating and then others were exclusively parking bay, and then some of them were somewhere in the middle with a hybrid model. And so now with this, you know, ultimately, this kind of, I wouldn't say it was, you know, what we're all aiming for, there'll be more consistency across the boroughs. And that also helps with user behaviour as well, because users often don't know if they've crossed borough boundaries. So they don't know if they're able to park responsibly on the pavement or in a parking bay. So that creates more confusion. And then you often just get that sheep mentality. You see one bike on a pavement, you know, parked perhaps not in a bay, which is illegal in that particular borough, and people follow suit thinking like, oh, safety in numbers.
7: You often see that. I often see that with trash, because you see people, somebody will put an apple core or a cigarette butt on a sort of a little bit sticking out of a fence, and then it grows and grows. People really want to do the right thing, but as you said, they need to be signposted a little bit.
6: Yeah, and people also don't want to be charged, so they think, oh, well, if that bike's there, you know, I'm not going to be charged. So, I mean, the fines do work to an extent, and we don't see number of our users continuing to reoffend. It is a small number of users who continue to reoffend, and then we ultimately have to ban them.
7: Another interesting question, of course, more people on bikes. I'm a regular cyclist. We've got lots of them here at Monocle. It contributes towards a healthier, greener, cleaner city. But it often leads to this idea that, well, actually, we've seen these pictures of thousands of, not forest bikes necessarily, but certain city bike providers, millions of bikes lined up in some field somewhere in the Far East, they've been shipped away. Actually, the usable life of these cycles is too short. Give us some details, because it's interesting. Forest is sort of more, they're more modular. There's more repairable components. I know, again, that was a foundational principle to stick to. But what are the kind of life cycle? Is it really a sustainable fix? Or is there still, again, are there other improvements, Caroline, to make in terms of the life cycle, forgive the pun, of the actual bikes themselves?
6: No, I mean, I'm so glad you asked this question, because we've been looking at this. Some of our bikes are coming up to 5 years, and we are so pleased with how they're performing. And that's because of these sort of proactive upgrades that we do to the bikes. We really feel like we've cracked our model of bike, that we can extend the life, and we're looking at 8 or 9 years from some of our bikes. And it's a combination of proactive fixes, but it's also the maintenance and the really high standards of maintenance, both on the street. So each bike has a touch point every 24 hours, or in the warehouse, and they're brought in every 3 to 4 months for a full reconditioning. So that means that we're really, and this was sort of our earlier version bike that we're seeing now go past the 5 years, and then with newer models that we've obviously rolled out or rolled in over the last 5 years, they are even upgraded even more. So we're really confident. And then in terms of repairs, as we said earlier, we're not raising a huge amount of money. We are wanting to create a sustainable business, both financially and environmentally. And that means that we're repairing seats. If there's a small rip on a seat or a tear, we don't just chuck the whole seat away. We have a whole team dedicated to fixing seats, because that's just an aesthetic. There's no need to do away with a good seat. And that also goes to the financial sustainability too. So it is a virtuous cycle, because it's much cheaper to repair one. And that's really ingrained in the business, like right from the beginning.
7: And it's quite a competitive marketplace. Do you think that are there pressure points from competitors who maybe aren't operating with the same guardrails or principles? I guess you have the conversations, but presumably part of Forest's winning MO is not to deviate from those principles, but there must be moments of pressure, you know.
6: Like electric vans, for example. We only ever use electric vans, but at some periods, you know, there's such a premium you have to pay for electric vans because they're in demand, or when there's a sort of shortage of them in London. So it's things like that where, you know, it would be so much easier to cut a corner and, you know, hire a petrol or a diesel van. But that's just, we won't deviate from those founding principles, because if you can't stick, you're completely at sea. You know, you have to be true to yourself. And even at the moment, you know, there's been a rowback over the pond from a lot of sustainability commitments. And we as a team, just, this is a business for the long term. It goes way beyond a political cycle. And we need to stick to this, because that's really what we started to do it for. You can't lose sight of that.
7: Let's look to the future then. I guess not just for Forest, but if we look at kind of e-mobility fixes, and it's interesting, lots of what you say depends on good, robust regulatory environment, legislation when it's needed, being delivered with some thought and consideration and a long-term view, which I appreciate you guys are not solely in control of.
6: Yeah.
7: We need to get buy-in from others. But just in terms of big trends, what are you seeing, what are you hearing that you think is going to help to set that way forwards over a longer term time horizon? What are the kind of key things that you and your colleagues are thinking about?
6: Yeah, is this in terms of regulation or
7: In the whole piece. Obviously, those things, I appreciate you can't know whether they're going to happen at the pace they need to, but are there other broader trends? Is it about supply chains? Is it about more reliable power provision? I don't know. What are some of the big factors shaping your thinking?
6: I mean, the big factors for us would really be, and I feel like a broken record on this, but it is the provision of infrastructure. It's parking infrastructure, because you can't continue to grow in a place where the public realm's already under pressure from bikes. And so the industry will be hampered by a lack of infrastructure to support bike share. And I guess it's also, you know, and we've looked at this as well, is around on-street charging and things like that, so that as the industry gets bigger and the number of bikes grows and they use more, how do we minimise congestion from operations? That's also something that we need to factor in. And that's something that in a couple of boroughs, we've seen boroughs, they complain that, you know, the overcapacity at bays and that sort of thing. And then they introduce third or fourth operators, and particularly new operators, who their bikes aren't doing, you know, nearly as number of trips, because so it's not efficient use of the public space. And then you're adding a whole nother set of operational vehicles, which adds to the congestion. So I think we do need to make sure that the boroughs are thinking in the same way as us.
7: And is that because they're operating, as many political decision makers do, with a bit too much short-termism? It's a quick fix. There's maybe a revenue win, or however it's working.
6: I think we are moving a little bit towards, in some boroughs, seeing, particularly before national legislation comes in, when their powers will be delegated to TfL, it's an opportunity now to, sounds terrible, but, you know, it is seen as a revenue stream, and that for us, we want to make sure that revenue, that licensing that we're providing to the councils, has a flow-on effect in terms of to how the schemes run. And there's obviously resourcing and things like that needs to be provided for within the council, but then it's also making sure that comes through to parking infrastructure and things that will make the operations run more smoothly.
7: But would you say, but you're optimistic though, Caroline, I sense it shines through in terms of there's a lot of thorny, complicated issues here and they're all running alongside one another, often on different tracks of urgency, depending on borough administration or civic infrastructure on a citywide basis or private stakeholders. It just sounds too complicated. It stresses me out just thinking about it. I feel like it's too much. But you're confident that all of those interwoven parts can get where we need to at the pace it needs to happen?
6: Totally. Well, there's a real commonality among all those stakeholders that you just listed is everyone wants bike usage to increase. I think there's, broadly speaking, support for dockless bikes. It's just around the how and what that looks like ultimately. And we've seen really good examples of dockless bikes working abroad. In Paris, for example, they ran a tender a couple of years ago. That's going really well. They started with 18,000 bikes, are now increasing that again and based on number of trips per bike. So again, that efficient use. So we are seeing it work in places. I think in London, we've just... via this legislation, we've just got a bit of catching up to do with the regulation. But that's very normal with so many industries where, you know, you have these sort of pioneering industries where the fabric of the city changes or behaviour changes, and then the regulation needs to kind of catch up to reflect how people are moving.
7: Yeah, I mean, we're talking about 2020. I mean, that's barely sort of one or two political cycles, isn't it?
6: Exactly.
7: They can't catch up. On a personal level, Caroline, it's interesting, you know, you're a really eloquent, erudite leader in this space. Have you also noticed an attendant improvement in the atmosphere, the support in London for female entrepreneurs looking to move the needle on big, ambitious projects? We speak to many people on this programme who sadly report that actually they're still waylaid by preconceptions, misconceptions, unhelpful suppositions. Has things got better? It's only a relatively short window, but you've achieved a great deal with your colleagues. Is it a better environment for you personally to be working in today than it was even a few years back?
6: I think in mobility in particular, it's so important to have an equal split or have representation from both sides, because mobility is how we all use, you know, micro-mobility. We all use transport systems. So having really equal representation is just so important to reflect the needs of society. In general, I think I haven't really thought of my gender as something. Do you know, it's been very much we're a team and we're working towards a common goal, and I haven't found gender to be a huge blocker in any sense. But I feel like in saying that, there's two male founders and there's also myself. So that's definitely not representative of how other sole female founders might be feeling. And I would absolutely love to hear that female founders are getting more support. But unfortunately, the stats really don't bear out in that way. And I do think that the female perspective is so important and has just as much, you know, the businesses that we found naturally have just as much potential as those founded by...
7: Well, they actually do better.
6: They actually do better.
7: Look at the stats. So that's
6: exactly. So, I mean, the money should be flowing in a way that I know from research reports that it isn't in the sector.
7: No, but listen, if it's not been a factor, we can only say, well, that's a great outcome. Especially, you know, I might idly think, oh, actually, mobility is probably going to be a bit of a particular laggard because of certain associations. So that's a great good news story. Let's finish on that exact point then. What do we need to look out for? This is obviously, we start off by saying, such a sort of London-focused business, but there must be constant discussions about use cases and redeploying the skills and learnings in other markets. What should the forest riding community and the broader world be looking to see from Forest over whatever time horizon you wish to tell us about?
6: We want to be absolutely synonymous with London. This is where we're going to be, and we want to be a key part of the cycling success story of London.
3: That was Caroline Seaton, the co-founder of Forest. Find out more by heading to forest.bike. You're listening to The Entrepreneurs. Now, regular listeners will perhaps be aware that yours truly jetted off to Sweden for Almedalen Week, the country's annual gathering of leaders from business, politics, culture and more. It'll come as perhaps then no surprise that Spotify, one of Stockholm's biggest global success stories, had a major presence at the event, celebrating its 20th anniversary, no less, with something of a victory lap on Gotland. Whilst there, I caught up with Senior Vice President of Markets and Subscriptions, Gustav Gyllenhammar, to discuss Spotify's remarkable growth and why podcasts, such as this example, hopefully, have become an integral part of the company's future. Gustav began by telling me about the scope of his role.
5: I look after all our business in 184 markets around the world. I also look after the global subscription business, which is the consumer side of Spotify.
7: Oh, well, let's start with that. A, I find that job description intimidating. It's making me nervous just thinking about how I would tackle it. But as the market has matured, as obviously Spotify has grown, as its relationship and the depth of its understanding of its consumers has grown, how can you keep ensuring you're growing in the way you need to? I imagine it makes your job quite challenging.
5: And look, so I think Spotify has grown beyond the wildest dreams that we had when we launched 20 years ago. And this week here in Almedalen, we're celebrating Spotify 20. So it's a time for us to reflect back on the two decades.
7: Happy birthday, I should
5: say. Thank you so much. On the two decades that we've lived, and also look forward to the next couple of decades. I've been part of the journey for 13 years. When I joined, we were in a handful of Northern European markets, UK, Nordics, and so on. And we had about 5 million paying subscribers. And now we've grown to almost 300 million paying subscribers. It's almost 4% of the world's population is paying for Spotify. And in a market like our home market, there's clearly a fair bit of home advantage, but almost 50% of the Swedish population, 50, are paying for Spotify, which makes us super proud. And we're happy to be part of this market.
7: I'm glad you spelled it out, because that's a pretty impressive number. Full disclosure, I'm one of those paying persons. I should put that on the,
5: thank you so
7: on the record. Talk to me, though, about how the challenge has changed. I guess, look, you have to, with your colleagues, make some cold, analytical, strategic decisions about pricing models, about competitiveness. But I guess you also have to turn it around and look at what's the meaning of Spotify in the minds of its consumers and their perception of what great value is. How do you... I guess sometimes that's a circle you're trying to square. How does that work?
5: Yes, I think one thing that we have successfully navigated throughout our lifetime is the polarities that are built into something like Spotify. It's obviously a technology platform, but it also has become increasingly a culture platform. So if you think about how you personalize and build something relevant to almost a billion consumers at this point, you obviously need technology at scale. And this week here in Almedalen, you hear obviously AI being talked about all around the campus and the city. But Spotify is built on two things at the same time. So it's bleeding edge technology. It's always been there. It was built by technologists, but it's also very much a culture company. So we have hundreds of editors and music experts and other curators around the world that sort of blend into and creates the Spotify that feels magical to all our consumers around the world. And there's another important polarity in Spotify as well, which is our ambition and ability to be global and local at the same time, because we see that more than half of music consumption on Spotify around the world is not in English, it's in local languages, and it's also in languages that travel around the world, which is very different from when I was a music-loving teenager back in the 1990s, and I went into my local record store, and every single record that was there was either... local was always there, so you would have Swedish music, and then you had US and UK exports. You would find the Oasis, the U2, and the Madonnas, and so on. But if you wanted something that wasn't local and that wasn't English language, there was nothing to be found. Maybe a little sort of world music corner, very dusty somehow.
7: It was always a dusty corner.
5: Dusty corner. It was pan flutes from Peru and not much else. And you look at it today when you have like music from Latin America with Bad Bunny, Karol G, regional Mexican conquering the world. You have music from Korea making shockwaves around the world. You start to see music from West Africa with Afrobeats and all that movement starting to happen. And I think it makes us immensely proud that Spotify has become a conduit for the culture and the music world, becoming much more interesting and less monolithic in a sense.
7: And just to tell me, the last question about AI, I promise. Is there a tension, I guess maybe you would acknowledge there is and say it's a healthy tension, between how liberating, how many economies can be driven by AI and how democratizing that can be. But there are obviously understandable tensions about the algorithmic input, compromising that curatorial instinct, losing that humanity, the word of mouth. Is there a tension there? And if there is it a healthy tension as you and your colleagues here? Are you happy to navigate that?
5: Yeah, and coming back to what I was saying about the polarities, it's something that we debate and discuss every single day at work, because we know that in order to build a platform that can be loved by hundreds of millions of consumers around the world, to personalize at scale, you need what was first machine learning that has turned into generative AI, and also now has turned into something that we can actually give back a bit of control to the user so that you can prompt for a playlist, you can interact with an AI DJ. AI helps users to take and regain more control of Spotify. But we see that also users crave connection, they crave context, they crave curation, and they crave sort of knowledge from experts, which we're also bringing to users on our platform. So a resounding yes, it is a tension, but it's a tension that we can only keep navigating by having people and human judgment apply sort of the best of their abilities to deliver something great for consumers.
7: And I think it will reassure people to hear that's foregrounded every single day. Look, we're talking for Monocle Radio. We do live streaming. We are a radio station in the sort of traditional sense. I'm doing air quotes, doesn't work on radio. But we're also a podcast provider, and the sort of non-music space is obviously critical for us and it's huge for Spotify. Talk a little bit about whether that's podcasts, audiobooks, whatever it is. I guess at the beginning, well, maybe you did imagine that would become so strategically important, but how does that fit into the overall ecosystem currently?
5: Yeah, look, and I'll be fully transparent that as Spotify was started, it was very much thought of as a music platform, a music service. And then what started happened in the later part of the 2010s, we started seeing more content being organically uploaded to the platform, which was not something that we had asked for or actively driven, but it just found its home on the platform because we were a daily companion to consumers around the world. And they told us that they wanted seamlessly to move from listening to maybe their favorite music or something, a focus soundtrack when they were studying, to actually getting brain food for their commute into work and listening to spoken word. So we saw a lot of spoken word content being uploaded. And then we got requests to, hey, can't you build a better experience for this platform? And that's when we coined inside of Spotify the one experience mantra, that we thought it was actually in consumers' interest to have all different types of audio verticals built into one experience. And obviously having very different business models on the back end, because the music economy and the music industry lives on one type of economic logic with rights to music labels and publishers and songwriters and so on. And the podcasting industry and the radio industry had another type of business model, mostly being advertising supported and so on. And we wanted to accommodate both. And then when it comes to audiobooks, which was our third big vertical, we saw that particularly in Germany, we saw that a lot of audiobooks were being uploaded as music content on the platform. And then we saw there's actually a better way to do this, to create it in a way that's more consumer friendly, and that also ensures a stronger and better payout to the publishers in the book industry. And that's how we sort of stood up the third vertical, which was being audiobooks. And we think there will be more things to come after this. We see us as a platform that consumers love coming back to. One of the more recent insights we've had is we've been asking users a lot how they feel about using Spotify, how they feel about using other types of online platforms. And it comes out resounding as a platform where users feel better about themselves after a session than before a session. And that cannot be said about all online platforms these days. And we want to lean into that. So actually having a mantra of time

0: And that's all for this episode. We'll be back at the same time next week. The program's produced by Laura Kramer with audio editing by Jack Dewars. 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I'm Tom Edwards. Goodbye, and thanks for listening to The Entrepreneurs.
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0: Fly By Midnight there, Waiting Tables for You, the retro pop duo from Staten Island, New York City. 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
0: Jay Stevens is your next artist, R&B pop futurist, originally from Dallas, now based in Los Angeles. It's a very steamy and catchy hit. It's Body Favors.

After.

The fabulous Robin there from Sweden with her huge hit Dopamine. Catch her on tour if you can. That's the last from London for now. We are going to say goodbye, switch things up, head to Jakarta, and we've got Confect Corner.

0: You're listening to Monocle Radio in association with Chanel Watches. Inspired by racing yachts, the J12 reconnects with its original inspiration and its original world, water. Both immensely soothing and peaceful, yet capable of unlimited strength. It is this breadth, balance, and singularity that define the intrinsic values of the first unisex sports watch by Chanel. A sensory icon designed to transcend horizons that has shaped the world of watchmaking for more than a quarter of a century. Chanel Watches, official timekeeper of Monocle Radio.
1: It's 9 a.m. here in Jakarta, 1100 in Tokyo, 10 a.m. in Shanghai, and 3 a.m. in London. That's the time on Monocle Radio, brought to you by Chanel Watches. Coming to you from Jakarta, I'm Randy Mulyanto here on Monocle Radio. Being the world's largest archipelagic country helps explain why Indonesia has so many coffee varieties. I haven't tried all of the country's beans. You know, after all, it's too big to explore in just a few years. I mean, I've had coffee from Aceh in the west to Bali, the popular Bali. It reminds me really just how big the country is, and perhaps it could take a lifetime to enjoy all of them. Have you tried Indonesian coffee before, and what's your favorite? Well, The Globalist is on the way at 7 a.m. London time, bringing you an in-depth look at the day's biggest stories. This hour, we'll have Confect Corner, a monthly podcast talking about fashion, craft, food, and travel. In this episode, we'll look at a new exhibit on Japanese photography through the eyes of women. And then we'll have the bulletin with UBS just after the headlines. In this episode, we speak with the co-founder of a biotechnology research company about operating at the intersection of food security and climate change. Then there's the Pacific Shift with curated music from across the region. And later we'll have the Foreign Desk, our global affairs show with Andrew Muller. The Democrats, centrist, and progressive wings have each claimed victories in the primary cycle. Is the Democratic Party on the verge of reassembling its circular firing squad? And who will win in November? That's all still to come this Tuesday morning here on Monocle Radio. But first, it's time for the latest headlines. Good morning from Jakarta. I'm Randy Mulyanto, and these are your headlines. Taiwan eyes record defense spending next year, as President Lai Ching-te confirmed the budget would surpass $31 billion, or more than 3% of its GDP. This comes as Taipei has faced calls from Washington to spend more on its military amid China's claims to the self-ruled island. Across the Taiwan Strait, China is set to cremate former Prime Minister Zhu Rongji on Tuesday. He died last week at the age of 97 and played a role in securing the country's membership in the World Trade Organization. Indonesia marked its Independence Day on Monday, 2 days after a 7.7 magnitude earthquake in East Nusa Tenggara province in the country's southeast claimed at least 68 lives and left thousands of people displaced. Japan's economy grew by 1.1% in the second quarter of this year, below market expectations of 2% year-on-year amid declining consumer spending and a weaker investment climate. Those were your headlines. There's still more to come here on Monocle Radio. Now it's time for Confect Corner.

0: Welcome to Confect Corner. I'm your host, Sophie Grove, coming to you from London. It's our special summer issue episode, and joining me in the studio is Julian Tobias and Marcella Palik in Zurich. Hello to you both.
1: Hello, and happy summer to you both.
2: Hello from Zurich.
0: Well, hello from a rather sweltering and kind of gorgeous London. But yes, our summer issue has hit the newsstands, and this episode is really a celebration of the content, but also that kind of spirit of the summer. It's about freedom, it's about islands, it's about the sense of the sea and that kind of feeling of a kind of road trip, adventure, journey, with that kind of sense of abandon that you have at high summer. We've really delved into some of that sense of memory, you know, that kind of endless childhood summer that you kind of swoon to remember and made that a bit of a theme of the issue. But Julian, you have just come back from Palma. It is featured in the issue, but not where you've been. Tell us more.
1: Well, I do feel very spoilt because I do have a chance to go very frequently to the Med, Mallorca specifically. And because we have a place there, you really get to sort of delve deeply in and discover new places. So I have a new discovery for you today. It's a hotel. It's very different from the hotels in Palma because it's in an area that, well, once wealthy families would build villas on the hills because it was fresher air. In the 50s and in the 70s, it would be frequented by the likes of Marlene Dietrich and Alain Delon. It was very fashionable, very cool. And then with the wave of tourism in the 60s and 70s and 80s and 90s, when everyone wanted these big hotels with pools and all in, this area became forgotten. But sadly, it became forgotten and then became full of graffiti and run down and very shabby. And you'd pass by in the bus and you'd see little vestiges of gorgeous villas, but covered in barbed wire or graffiti. But as is the way, the pendulum swings. And now it is a place where artists are coming back and opening studios. Designers are coming back and setting up their offices. Lovely urban planning of squares with benches and the cafes. So I've been noticing it as I go there and back in the bus. But there's a new hotel called the Tirreno Barrier, and it's very much an ode to the neighbourhood a little bit. They don't want it to be them and us tourists and locals. They want this hotel to feel very much part of the community. They're open spaces that are always private and forbidden for locals, so that locals can pass through and get to the sea. It's going to be very much part of the environment to welcome the community in, whether they be the artists, designers, or the shopkeepers and the fruit sellers, but very much a community spirit. But it is a hotel for a design-led hotel with these extraordinary architects, Olab, who are friends of Monocle. We've covered them in the past. They really, because they're Mallorquian based, they work very closely with artisans, with craftspeople, with fabricants. So the hotel is full of local touches and a strong, strong, strong nod to sustainability. So, you know, recycled wood and beams, and they had to tear down one building to create the new building, but all the rubble was created in the most beautiful terrazzo. And so the floors of these gorgeous terrazzos that was in effect made from rubble. These curtains that dramatically draped the restaurant were made from unwanted wool from the sheep shearers. So there's very much a nod from what can we find, what can we recycle, what can we make, but architecturally quite stunning, with this real sense that you want to hang out. And it is one of these hotels where you will want to linger. And I think that is nice in an island that is very, very touristy, to really be sensitive to the community, to the environment, and that not all people coming to the island want the glossy, glitzy, summery hotels. So worth dropping into, even if it's for a drink on the rooftop, a meal in the restaurant, or a stay in the gorgeous bedrooms with the lovely linens.
0: I think I remember talking to Paloma about this project when it was
1: a real labour of love.
0: Really, quite a few years ago when we did our round table on kind of tourism and craft in Mallorca. But stunning. And I think the tactility, beauty, and even the colours of their work is just something amazing. And actually, in our summer issue, we are in Mallorca in Hotel Corazon, doing amazing recipes with their chef, who's actually Polish. So definitely flick through and have a look at that. Marcella, what do you have for us? Where have you been?
2: Well, recently I was Once again, once more, as strolling through Nardò, that pretty little town in Apulia. But before I tell you about my discovery, you should know that there are very few fashion boutiques there in the south. You find everything, but no fashion. So unlike the many, many great trattorias and everything else, and fruit stores. But that's not the reason why Spazio Espanso Sud is so extraordinary chic. By the way, the name Spazio Espanso means space and expanse. In a series of high, airy, beautiful spaces in the Centro Storico of Nardò, you'll find real fashion gems. I love almost all of the embroidered African bags. There is handmade ethnic jewelry, exquisite, beautiful, lightweight white and indigo cotton dresses by niche brands I never heard of, and sandals like the Indian Kolhapuri chapels that I bought for myself in white, and I should have bought also in a second color, I must confess. Well, go there. It's Nardò is anyway beautiful. It's not by the sea, but it's like 20 minutes from the beaches. So it's my favorite now there. And what about you, Sophie? What have you seen that's caught your eye lately?
0: Well, I mean, I have been working very hard on the Confect book of generous hosting. But then this weekend, I went to the most gorgeous farm just outside London and stayed in a little kind of cabin in the corner of this field. And it was just so heavenly. It was like a kind of, I think it was sort of farming therapy for me, because you could gather eggs in the morning and there were all these amazing rare breed cattle around. And like when you were brushing your teeth, the sheep would come up and like bleat. And it was the most beautiful weather, and these very rare birds of prey, the kites, the red kites, were kind of swooping and hunting around us. So I've come back from that just feeling so incredibly revived. And we're starting to work on the Confect Spa Guide, and it really has just made me realise that actually it's not always a kind of massage or a kind of stint in a sauna that you need. It's actually something much more complex, and being in nature and actually being around animals. They had these incredible, like, little alpacas that you could kind of go and stroke. It's so therapeutic. So that's what I've been up to.
1: Well, nature does become quite primal, doesn't it? And it is a real escape. And just listening to sounds like the bleating of the lambs and the buzzing of the bees. I find summer to me is that faint sound of the buzzing of the bees, and the honey tastes better and the eggs taste better. And, you know, and by the time you come back, it could just be, you know, 3 or 4 days or a week. But you've, even though it could have been a couple of hours' drive away, but you really feel you've had such a fundamental change and gear shift.
0: And just rolling expanses of green, it's just so healing. I mean, I've got next door to me in London, my next door neighbour has a cockerel that every morning, because it's really midsummer, I'm woken up by this cockerel, which is faintly annoying, but also quite sort of nice agrarian moment in central London. And I never get any of his eggs, because I think that's just, and maybe he should compensate me for some of like the disturbance. But the ones we were eating were so incredible on the farm. So I think it's just everything from the taste of the milk to just the feeling of being surrounded by completely, you know, just green and this lushness that you find at this time of year. So it's very good for a kind of moment of pause in between many projects we're working on and a trip to Paris just in the offing. So I'm very glad for it.
1: Perfect. So Sophie, you spoke to an artist that you featured in this issue. Tell us more about her.
0: Well, Ian Farah features in The Tone, the front section of the magazine, is a Swedish Somali artist who is just so remarkable, and her work has really caught my eye before. And then I saw that she is part of the first ever Somali National Pavilion at Venice. It's such an amazing project. So we went to her studio in Stockholm, I think, and just really got a sense of what her season's going to be like, her travel, her approach to materials, what she's reading, what she's doing, and then, of course, Venice. And then I thought it would be great to catch up with her and really drill down to some of her practice and get a sense of that pavilion, which I've heard amazing things about.
3: I think it comes from several different directions, really. and has to do maybe from so many different environments that I've grown up in, and just moving from desert locations to living by the sea, and northern Sweden, living, you know, where there was like darkness and always just minus 25 to like plus 35. So it's always been like all these different environments that kind of influenced the way I see things and I see environment and places, and also just navigating different types of nature. I think that's where it comes from.
0: And materials are very powerful sort of narrative tools in your work, because you're using them, you know, as a kind of almost storytelling device. You know, there's might be industrial rust from Sweden, and then it might be paired with some sort of earth that was, or an indigo sourced from another region of Africa. So I wondered, what pilgrimages have you been on to source these materials, and what are the most remarkable discoveries you've found as an artist?
3: I consider it research, and the travel is part of my research, and making the work on location is part of my studio practice. The word pilgrimage doesn't really sit right, I feel. At the same time, I've been to many places, and specifically for a certain type of history and certain type of material. I believe like all these places I've been to and the materials I find, the material is like almost like a compressed history. And it's often informed by, it could be like floods or rocks or plant life and movement, settlements, and just human movement, I suppose. So I think one of the most interesting locations, Safi, for instance, in Morocco, because it's really known for ceramic tradition, and a lot of both like contemporary local ceramic, but also exports of ceramic. But at the same time, this production of ceramic has a huge effect on the contamination of the water surrounding Safi and that region. And I remember traveling in that area and noticing there was a certain smell in the seawater, which I thought was peculiar. It was very different. And just later on, a couple of years later, realizing that that's because Safi is a few hours up the coast, and the production of ceramic and from the local clay is what contaminates the waterways, several towns in the same region. I've used some of that clay in my work. And I think the Anti-Atlas, where I've went and looked at how they supply water to villages by something called cloud fishing, or fog harvesting, and it's also called fog harvesting. And it's these industrial, it's very environmental, also very, like, very technical and scientific way of harvesting from clouds or fog, I would say. They put up these huge mesh canvases that collect water driplets that then are channeled to down to the village where they supply water to this area that's really warm and has hardly any water supply, and they would have to walk quite far to otherwise collect water. So I think, and things like that have been really interesting. A trip I did to the sea bank Svalbard, I think that's where my interest in indigo started, really, where I looked at how each country in the world would deposit seeds and they're essential for their region, I suppose, or that country. And then those seeds are kept in the seed bank. If there is any drought or there's any war that destroys certain crops, then they can collect seeds from that location. For instance, Syria, I think, collected about 20 seeds after the war. And that was because the war has a huge environmental impact. Another one that was really interesting was Lake Assal in Djibouti, where it has a very high production of salts. So I've used that salt in my works. There are quite a few.
0: Sounds like you've been traveling the world on these research projects. I wanted to touch on indigo because the piece that we photographed that was just happened to be in your workshop when our reporter visited for the summer issue is this beautiful blue indigo work. And I just, it really struck me as being so vivid. And then there's just this incredible tradition that you've been exploring, because you know, for so many people, indigo is connected to Japanese textiles or even North American traditions around denim. And then you have this sense of really unraveling and unpacking Senegalese indigo and then looking at industrial alternatives that have crept in. I wonder what journey that's been like and why you're so drawn to indigo.
3: I have used indigo in many different ways, obviously denim. I've just always been around it. And I think without really thinking about it, I've always collected pieces of material ever since I was small. And it really comes from my grandmother, I think, who used to collect fabrics and embroider fabrics and so on. And then it was passed on to my mother, and my mother would have all these suitcases full of fabric. So I've always been interested in fabrics, but specifically indigo for some reason. And I think it was later on that I got interested in the history of indigo and where the material comes from. But initially I was collecting both Japanese indigo, but also West African and indigo fabrics and so on, just as a fashion item, but also as something to use at home before I even made any works. So Senegal was where I went to look for indigo plants. And just being so far away from that region, you just assume, and seeing it through the lens of, you know, fashion and just art or anywhere that indigo exists, it's really, you expect when you travel to Senegal that you're going to find it and it's going to be in every corner. When I got there, it was really difficult to find real indigo. And I think that fascinated me even more. Like, where can I find this original indigo? That's also how I started making those works that you saw in the studio, where it's a form of tie-dye that's passed on through generations, but it's also become more and more of a print rather than, I suppose, something that you would make by hand. So it becomes, and that print is then passed on to the Chinese market, and it ends up in, you know, in the Netherlands, and then it comes back as a printed fabric rather than someone actually teaching and passing on the tradition and the skill. So when I was there, it was just before Eid, and I think a lot of people were making clothing and textiles for celebrations, and there were a lot of workshops that were getting ready for the season. So when I asked them, I said, oh, so where can I find real indigo and someone working in real indigo? They said, oh, we're really busy at the moment and indigo takes time. So I was really interested in that sense of, like, it's, you know, skill that actually takes time. And I'm interested in time and how time is and seen in the works.
0: Now tell me about the Somali National Pavilion at the Venice Biennale, which is the first ever for that country, and it's a very interesting project between three artists, including you. It would be great to get your, first of all, a sense of what the installations are about, because it's this amazing sound, you know, there are textiles in there, there's this real sense of migration and cross languages, but maybe you could give me a bit of an explanation of what it's like and what your role in the piece is.
3: When I found out that the pavilion was happening and the artist involved, I didn't know the work of Asma, but I was familiar with Wassen's poetry. And I think it was quite an unusual match somehow, because we all three work in different, diverse materials and we have very different practices. But I think in the end, it came together in the most beautiful way, I think. And it was really not quite what I expected. But there's a certain harmony and rhythm in the pavilion that's very in keeping with the title of the pavilion. I would say somehow difficult building to tackle. But I'm also very interested in architecture, and I'm very interested in working with, you know, the environment the work is going to be shown in.
0: So it's a domestic palazzo on three floors, so quite a narrow historic building on the Via Garibaldi in Venice. So just to give people at home a sense of the architecture you're talking about. And that was a challenge because of the kind of the constriction of it, and also presumably the fact that it's such a historic site.
3: Yes, definitely. Just being in the building, you do get the sense of, because it has like a beautiful sea view, and you can see the water from all windows, really, on the plateau. And I think a lot of the people who came to see the pavilion said that other artists and people in the community who came to see the pavilion said that it reminds them of Mogadishu, which the building reminded them of Mogadishu and the view as well, which is so true. Like, that's kind of the image I got as well. But so the curator, Mohammed Mira, told me that he had this idea that each artist will be repeated in two or three rooms. So we would not have one floor each or one installation each. It would be, you could go through Asma's work and then see mine and so on, which I think had a much more natural flow. My works are in two different rooms. And one of the room is, I would say, like a installation of textiles or paintings. Like, I call them paintings, but they're like on textiles. So, and it's a play from the Sanaag region of Somalia, where my mother's from. And the clay comes from that region. And so a lot of my work, it deals with memory quite a lot. And so there are different elements. There are three different stories to the work. One of the stories is that my grandmother was the person who used to embroider a lot in our family. And she passed on that knowledge to my mother. So the works are painted with clay, and it's a reddish clay that comes from the Sanaag region, and then it's embroidered. And when my grandmother left Somalia, she had this huge box full of fabrics that she had embroidered, and they all got lost when the house was broken into. And I think that's a story I've heard so many times. And my mom telling me about what different types of embroidery there was, what type of objects there were in the box, and if it was a bed sheet, if it was a curtain, and so on. So a lot of like those memories were brought back to the work. And the other work, which is two separate paintings, I would say, and those works were embroidered by my mother. So she helped me kind of sort of, she told me the story, and then she helped me embroider the work. So the work both references her upbringing and the memory of the landscape where she grew up, but also, you know, her relationship to her mother. So it's almost like a story told in three parts.
0: It's such a fascinating concept, this kind of psychological and actual triptych that's happening within the art, but also within that poetic tradition, and fascinating to read all about it. Such great feedback from people who've been and in the press. So congratulations to you on that. And thank you so much for joining me on the show.
3: Thank you so much.

0: Sophie, Cecil, wonderful to see you in the studio here. You are Confect's scent columnist, and we haven't had you on the podcast before, so it's wonderful to see you at Midori House. But thank you for contributing so beautifully to this issue, and it's so nice because your concept of solar scent sort of made it onto the cover, and we have this headline, Solar Voyage, which is kind of really sums up the issue, because it's all about sun, sea and holidays and escapism. Tell us about the concept of the column in this issue.
1: Well, it's so lovely to be here, so thank you so much for having me. What I really wanted to do with this column was to unpick a term that you see a lot on fragrance bottles, especially in the summer. You're looking for your new summer fragrance and you see notes that are described as solar. And honestly, being a fragrance lover, but a sort of new interloper into the community of true experts, I've been exploring, and it seemed that there were lots of confusion around what solar actually means. So I took the opportunity, well, first of all, really think about how do these scents make me feel, but also what are they actually made up of?
0: I love the way that you sort of summon this idea of the solar kind of concept and memory of you're lying sort of in Brittany by the side of the water, and your fiancé is swimming in the sea, and then the sun is sort of beating down. It's that wonderful kind of oblique sense of kind of just being incredibly sort of healed by the sun. Mm. It's not a kind of aggressive concept. It's this wonderful sense of holiday bliss, in a sense.
1: Yeah.
0: It's very, in a way, it's very subjective and sort of magical. And then all the way through the piece, you know, we're dipping into your memories. What does the kind of solar scent really conjure for you very personally?
1: Well, that sort of innate bliss, that sort of feeling of total satiety that the sun can give you, you know, it is, of course, subjective, but it's also universal. You know, we've all got a memory of that perfect summer's day when the sun is just warming your skin. But what I found really fascinating about this was that this is actually a gift that has been given to us. This feeling of total relaxation in the sun is something that just wasn't available before sunscreen. So the invention of sun-protective lotions is the gateway, really, to associating a feeling of total bliss in the sun, as opposed to feeling you have to run to the shade with a massive straw hat on. And actually, the way that we now associate the smell of sunscreen with that bliss is more tied up with the chemistry of what the original sunscreens were actually made of.
0: They were sort of cooking up some early sunscreens in the 30s.
1: That's right.
0: With Jean Patou and all these different people. But I don't really remember, even my parents say they didn't wear sunscreen in the 70s. So I think it's interesting, like, who adopted them, but how they came into our sort of scent landscape at being associated with holidays.
1: Mm. I mean, I think that the fact is by the 70s, having a really deep tan was really fashionable. So people could really go for it if they wanted to just get rid of, you know, the UVB and UVA protection. They just felt totally able to do that.
0: So what would you like to start with? We've got three scents to smell in the studio, and they're all here. I've already sprayed one, so I've already kind of like ruined my own palette.
1: No,
0: but if you start,
1: this
0: maybe
1: is a great
0: with Chanel.
1: Start. I think Chanel Paris Riviera is a really fantastic place to start, because if we're breaking down, you know, what it is that these fragrances can do, I think that Chanel is really one of the most effortlessly poised versions. Can I spit to you again?
0: Yeah.
1: So your first impression is a citrus, which with a solar fragrance is quite commonly listed as a top note, and it's fresh, but it's a very graceful, it's slightly sharp on the opening, isn't it? But then you're instantly going into this soft neroli and airy jasmine, and what you'll find as it sort of sits on your skin and it will unfurl over time, is that you're going to go down to sort of soft sandalwood, and

0: Riviera. I was like, yes,
1: on the Riviera.
0: I'm there. I'm completely there. And I think it's lovely. In this issue, we have a lot of Riviera. We shot our cover there in Jean on the Presqu'île, and we were down and, you know, classic sort of wonderful sort of the hinterlands of Toulon. And I think there is a lot of amazing sort of evocations of the Riviera, but, you know, Olivia Polge really brings something to this scent where you feel there's a sense of being transported there. It's very clever.
2: Yes, it is. It's really, I think that there's, it's not listed, but that kind of, there's something aquatic here which really evokes the Riviera. And funnily enough, going back to my love of this cultural history of sunscreen, it was the Riviera that Eugene Schlemmer was sailing his yachts. So it's really the sort of birthplace of this solar scent story.
0: And it's quite sporty, this scent. It's kind of, it's got that kind of zesty kind of breeziness that you were talking about, which I really love about it. It kind of awakens the senses quite a lot. It's quite kind of peppy.
2: It is peppy, but I think for more pep still, you were kind of, I mean, it's funny because I think that when you talk about a slightly more bracing citrus, this Réservation Parfums Bleu Piscine is a really... I'm going to spray this just on the other hand and let you sniff it. But this is a green mandarin top note, which is really much... And you get lime.
0: Yeah, I'm live sniffing.
2: You're getting lime. If we start, like, veering into Jilly Goulden territory, let me know.
0: No, I love Veer away. I love Jilly Goulden.
2: The perfumer behind Réservation Parfums is Yann Vaznier, and he was kind enough to answer my questions for the column. He gave a really beautiful almost a perfumer's perspective on what solar fragrances mean, and he was explaining that his vision for this particular scent in the range, there's six, I believe, they've just launched earlier this year, but is this particular scent is to evoke a cool poolside, you know, cool water, slipping into cool water, and the shade of striped umbrellas and gorse bushes around the lounges. But you can get with this herbaceous sort of heart to the fragrance. You really get that feeling of like those, that sort of like hearing the cicadas in the bushes. And the, I think that also there's a, this reminds me again, I'm a child of the 80s and 90s, so Cool Water, do you remember Davidoff Cool Water? That was a really big fragrance in the 90s. And this has got a sort of that blue, that really kind of cool blue water.
0: I love that sense of like, but the poolside. And also the idea that you go there, you know, you go there via Davidoff. It's kind of mad they can do that with their scent.
2: This, you know, that's... again, coming around to scent and memory, you know, it's great fun. And this one, I think, there's cypress and vetiver at the base, and vetiver is a really, really fantastic green. I think this is a morning fragrance to me. This is a, you know, just after breakfast, I'd have a spritz of this and then get myself to that pool.
0: Yeah, and I love the bushes and the awning, and maybe a little bit of a Campari soda moment at noon is coming up.
2: That's a happening. Whole other column. Yeah. When you get to talk about alcohol and fragrance and not the stuff that's evaporating. But yes, no, it's a really fun... I think this has got a slightly sort of, like, if you can say a scent has a sense of humour, this feels like this has got a slight sense of humour.
0: Okay, well, we've got really a final scent. It's Penhaligon's, and I love the way they have this little ribbon, kind of prim little ribbon tied around the neck of the bottle.
2: It is a prim little ribbon, and, you know, Penhaligon's really do stand by this sort of English, classic Englishness, and almost Englishness as an imagined sort of state, you know, the kind of the quintessential English persona. To describe the scent, it is opening with a sort of zesty lemon, and you've got this sort of blackcurrant, which gives a slightly fruity sort of opening, but it's really hinging all on these lush florals. They've got some really, like, soft and... I mean, it's a sort of elegant tiara and lang lang and jasmine. So you've got your tropicals. They're really...
0: I'm going to use the other wrist.
2: I've been wearing this on dreary, grey London afternoons to cheer myself up, because it really has...
0: The tiara is kind of... That's a tropical kind of South Sea...
2: Yes,
0: flower.
2: And actually the interview with Yann Vaznier, so he mentioned that this is one of the great functions of salicylates, is that they can really enlarge these beautiful, tropical, luscious florals. And

0: this is what you've got, that sort of like, it's really like, it's this almost like sort of this waxiness, which plays into the idea of the, you know, these waxy white blooms, but also the sort of waxiness of your skin when you've been, you know, lying in the sun. You've got that sort of natural oils that are coming through. So there's a sort of, it's a sort of beautiful warmth. Again, like Chanel's, you've got this base of sandalwood and vanilla and a cedarwood, which just brings it really down on a really soft, pillowy base. It's gorgeous.
1: And it could be a sort of, it reminds me of the early evening, you know, when you're on holiday and all the jasmines start opening and that kind of wafty smell of those quite tropical flowers.
0: Yes.
1: Just that really lovely sort of dusky moment of possibility.
0: Absolutely. I think this is quite a transformative scent. It's a sort of one that you want to slip on when you feel like you want to slip into a different gear. There are in the column some other very sort of floral fragrances, but it's a prim beauty. It's a sort of very, it's very put together. Some of the niche fragrances that we covered include Marlou's Heliodos. And I mean, Heliodos is a very different nature of white floral. It's got a very much more indolent quality. It's buttery and it's a real rush of white flowers. And then you've got this sort of Anna Malik dry down, which is, it's a little bit naughtier.
1: Well, I mean, that would just reflect the kind of diversity of everyone's different holiday experiences lived in the sun.
0: Yes, it's more a sort of 60s Lapisine sort of film. I'd say it's just a different character, but a very similar sort of idea at its heart.
1: Well, Sophie, Cecil, thank you so much for joining me in the studio.
0: Thanks for having me.
1: It's been great fun.
0: It's been great fun.
1: And next, to end our summer issue special, some final thoughts. A reflection on the dazzling colour turquoise, which has captivated the freedom of the summer months, as well as appealing to jewellers alike.
2: I slipped the ring, borrowed from my sister, onto the middle finger of my right hand. The oval turquoise cabochon, set east-west in yellow gold, had come from Mexico. I knew that she didn't really like it, but I did. I shouldn't have taken it without asking, but the color was captivating, all that blue held in the warmth of gold, the heat of the sun caught in a stone. I wore it all night, dancing and later running along the shore of the lake until the sun came up. When I woke in the morning, though, I noticed that the turquoise stone was gone. Turquoise signifies the return to summer. It sits between sky and sea, a hybrid of blue tempered with green. The blue is steady and calm, while the green carries vitality. Without turquoise, there is no summer. When it catches the light, it reflects it back. We are returned to childhood, swimming in chlorinated pools, floating in salt water under a cloudless sky, free of weight and obligation. Turquoise in the wild moves, glints, shifts across surfaces. For me, it has an affinity with the freedom of the season, playful and alluring, yet composed, confident, offering clarity. The blue reassures, the green lifts it, guiding the color through its range as the light changes from early morning pale celeste to bright midday cyan and into deep teal as the day draws to a close. Turquoise, a mineral that hails from barren regions such as deserts in Tibet or Mexico, consists of hydrated copper and aluminium phosphate and was mined in the Sinai Peninsula as early as 3000 BC. The word comes from the 16th century French turquoise, meaning Turkish, a reference to the trade routes through which the stone reached Europe. First mined in Persia, turquoise has long been prized in architecture, decorative arts, and jewelry, and appears across the minarets of the Middle East and North Africa. It travels across cultures. I have seen it in the tiles of the Kutubia Mosque, in the Arab Hall at Leighton House Museum, and in the turquoise mosaic mask of Xuchaculli, the Aztec god of fire. In jewelry, it is seldom faceted, its surface left smooth, its color enough. It was worn in ancient Egypt, often associated with Cleopatra. Native Americans favored turquoise with veins of pyrite set boldly in silver. Its appeal endures. Cartier set turquoise into a bandeau tiara for Viscountess Astor in 1930. Van Cleef & Arpels continue to use it in Alhambra and Perlée collections. And Tiffany & Co. has placed it within its bird on a rock. Brazilian Fernando Jorge employed the stone in his sculptural creations. Earlier this year, I saw Audemars Piguet's new launch, Establishers Galet, a watch alternating tiger's eye and turquoise, set in gold. A homage to pebbles found on the lakes of the Vallée de Joux, summoning cold morning dips. My sister was gracious about the missing stone. I probably promised to replace it. Instead, I found a slender silver band set with alternating turquoise and lapis, which she preferred. She hadn't liked the ring. I had.
1: That was Convex Luxury Markets editor Brenda Tui musing on the colour turquoise. And that's all for Convex Corner today. My thanks to Julian De Bias for joining me here in the studio and to Marcella Palak in Zurich. Convex Corner is produced and edited by Steph Chungu and Joanna Moser. And thanks also to Desiree Bandeli in Zurich and to Christy O'Grady for editing assistance. Remember to pick up a copy of the new summer issue of Confect. It's on all good newsstands now. I'm Sophie Grove. Goodbye and thanks for listening.
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0: 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More music just after the break.
1: What kind of city do you want to live in? 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

0: And that was Jigsaw Story with Which Universe. And I'll be back with your headlines in just a few minutes' time. 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
1: You are listening to Monocle Radio in association with Chanel Watches. Inspired by racing yachts, the J12 reconnects with its original inspiration and its original world, water. Both immensely soothing and peaceful, yet capable of unlimited strength. It is this breadth, balance, and singularity that define the intrinsic values of the first unisex sports watch by Chanel. A sensory icon designed to transcend horizons that has shaped the world of watchmaking for more than a quarter of a century. Chanel Watches, official timekeeper of Monocle Radio.
0: It's 10 a.m. here in Jakarta, noon in Tokyo, 1100 in Shanghai, and 4 a.m. in London. That's the time on Monocle Radio, brought to you by Chanel Watches. Coming to you from Jakarta, I'm Randy Mulyanto here on Monocle Radio. The Globalist is on the way at 7 a.m. London time, bringing you an in-depth look at the day's biggest stories. Coming up this hour is the Bulletin with UBS. In this episode, we speak with the co-founder of a biotechnology research company about operating at the intersection of food security and climate change. Then there's the Pacific Shift with music from across the region. And later we'll have the Foreign Desk, our global affairs show, with Andrew Muller. The Democrats, centrist, and progressive wings have each claimed victories in the primary cycle. Is the Democratic Party on the verge of reassembling its circular firing squad? And who will win in November? That's all still to come this Tuesday morning here on Monocle Radio. But first, it's time for the latest headlines. Taiwan eyes record defense spending next year, as President Lai Ching-te confirmed the budget would surpass $31 billion, or more than 3% of its GDP. This comes as Taipei has faced calls from Washington to spend more on its military amid China's claims to the self-ruled island. Across the Taiwan Strait, China is set to cremate former Prime Minister Zhu Rongji on Tuesday. He died last week at the age of 97 and played a role in securing the country's membership in the World Trade Organization. Indonesia marked its Independence Day on Monday, 2 days after a 7.7 magnitude earthquake in East Nusa Tenggara province in the country's southeast, claimed at least 68 lives and left thousands of people displaced. Japan's economy grew by 1.1% in the second quarter of this year, below market expectations of 2% year-on-year amid declining consumer spending and a weaker investment climate. Those were your headlines. There's still more to come here on Monocle Radio. Now it's time for the Bulletin with UBS.
2: Hello and welcome to the Bulletin with UBS on Monocle Radio. Each week, the sharpest minds and freshest thinkers in finance take you beyond the numbers and hype, right to the heart of the big issues of the day. This week, we have another special edition for you as we're meeting another of the inspirational thought leaders and innovators that UBS supports and celebrates through its Global Visionaries program. We're in the midst of a little mini-season in which we're meeting a selection of those luminaries, and this time, it's the turn of Dan Grotsky, co-founder and chief growth officer of Groundwork BioAg. Groundwork BioAg operates at the intersection of food security and climate change, addressing the urgent need to increase agricultural productivity while restoring soil health and sequestering carbon. At the core of this transition is the restoration of soil biological infrastructure using mycorrhizal fungi. When added to the soil, these fungi can enhance crop yields, optimise fertiliser use, and support durable carbon sequestration in soils. So, far from exacerbating the climate crisis, can agriculture actually be the primary engine for climate restoration? Well, it's a pleasure to welcome Dan Grotsky to the show to hopefully answer that question. Dan began by explaining to me what Groundwork BioAg actually does.
3: So Groundwork BioAg produces something called mycorrhizal inoculants. These are products that are based on mycorrhizal fungi. The fungi help plants to absorb nutrients in the soil. And when we apply them in agriculture, we get higher crop yields with less stress. We get savings on phosphorus fertilizer. And at the same time, we sequester carbon in the soil, which has climate change benefits.
2: And tell me, Dan, because one of the amazing assumptions I think that people often make is that, to generalize quite crudely, large scale agriculture, bad for the climate. You know, it's intensive. It involves, as you said, lots of chemicals, water, it's inefficient, and it's exacerbating existing problems. The frankly quite stark and incredible thing that you and your colleagues are engaged with is showing that agriculture doesn't need to do that, but indeed it can be, if not an engine, the engine for climate restoration. That's quite a disruptive starting point, isn't it?
3: Absolutely. And that's what we're all about. It really is all about the disruption. And I'll put some numbers behind that also. Okay. So about 30% of greenhouse gases, the emissions, come from agriculture, the agricultural sector in general. And land use change that's primarily, almost all in favor of agriculture, has released about 785 gigatons of CO2 equivalent to the atmosphere since the Industrial Revolution. Okay, 785 gigatons. That's a whole lot of emissions. There's really no reason that we can't put that back, okay? Put that carbon back into the soil where it belongs. And that's really what we do. So we're decarbonizing the atmosphere by recarbonizing cropland.
2: And tell me, Dan, how come you're leading this venture? Tell us a little bit about your background, because it's really interesting. It's quite varied. there's lots of different skills and threads that you've drawn on to get you where you are. I'm sure our listeners are wondering, how and why is Dan even equipped to start trying to tackle this challenge?
3: Well, I'm not, but I'm doing it anyway. I guess that's the main thing. Well, I came from a background actually in software and AI and information systems, communications. But then back in 2008, I made a 5-minute decision to pivot my career and go into basically only sustainable ventures. Now, I'm a serial entrepreneur. This is my fifth venture that I've co-founded. And so that's kind of the thread that the motif of my career. So what I did after that, after 2008, is really start to think about where are there grand challenges? Because where there are grand challenges, I think there are also grand opportunities for entrepreneurs. And agriculture struck a note in my mind while I was thinking about this. Just feeding the world is a grand challenge. As far as the FAO is concerned, we need to produce about as much food in the next 40 years as we did in the last 8,000 years or something like that. And these are huge numbers. And we need to do that while we're polluting the water sources, while we're polluting the lands, the croplands, and changing the climate. This is a huge challenge. And so I set out to look for solutions for, some sort of, one type of solution, at least, so I can play a role in fixing this problem. And I found it in mycorrhizal fungi at the end of the day. That's really what started this whole thing. I found it, together with my co-founders, Yossi Kaufman and Danny Levy. And it's been quite a journey since.
2: Well, that's to say the very least, Dan. Talk to me about that discovery. Was there a degree of serendipity? Because, okay, your background maybe is not in the exact sector Well, it's not in the sector at all. And then you say, oh, I kind of stumbled upon mycorrhizal inoculants, like it's something that's hiding around every street corner. Was it a meeting with, I don't know, an inspirational individual? Did you interrogate, I don't know, did you hear somebody talk? Did you have an amazing, was that one of those eureka moments? I don't know, maybe you were talking to somebody who was an agriculture veteran. What was the kind of beginning of this, because it's quite a specific area.
3: It is. Quite specific, although, you know, I always say that it's a 400 million year old innovation because they're right under our feet. I mean, so it shouldn't be a serendipitous kind of thing. It's right there in front of us. But it is, because you're right. Not, you know, people don't usually say, oh, I'm going to go into, maybe I'll go into AI, maybe I'll go into cyber, or maybe I'll just go into mycorrhizal inoculants. No, it doesn't happen. But I did. I heard a talk given by Danny Levy, and he's one of the co-founders. And he was working at the Volcani Center at the time. This is the Israeli Agricultural Research Organization of the Israeli Ministry of Agriculture. And he was the one who introduced me to mycorrhiza. He was working on it. He was producing mycorrhiza for the Volcani Center at the time. He was responsible for production there, which was small scale. It wasn't commercial, and it was not really productized. It was more for research. But it was there, and he, you know, he looked at these fungi and said, you know, maybe there's something we can do with it. Let's see. And I came from the business side, and so did Yossi Kaufman. And the more we looked into it, the more we said, well, wait, you know, this maybe we can produce it at scale and actually penetrate row crops and mainstream agriculture, and not just the high value crops where it was until then, and have a real business here. That's really how it started. And the three of us, the more we looked into it, the more we realized that we've got something in our hands. And we set out and started producing. The first step toward creating this market disruption, the first market disruption that we did, which was disrupting the biologicals market. And since then, we have a second disruption. And that second disruption is the carbon market. Specifically the CDR market, so carbon dioxide removal. And what I mean is this, you know, we always knew since the beginning that, among other things, mycorrhizae also sequester carbon in the soil. Okay, it's not just about nutrient uptake, there's also an element of carbon sequestration. What we didn't realize is how significant that carbon sequestration really is and how durable that carbon actually is in the soil. And so we started looking into it, and we started realizing that while it's the plants that are photosynthesizing the carbon from the atmosphere and drawing down that CO2 from the atmosphere with photosynthesis, it's actually the mycorrhizal fungi that are sequestering that carbon permanently in the soil. And that's huge, because what that means is that we can develop a carbon program that generates very, very significant and durable, high integrity, scalable carbon credits that are 100% CDR. And this is something that the market is really missing. Okay, I think there's a missing middle in this market. You've got the nature-based solutions, as they're called, that are mostly low durability, high scalability, and relatively cheap. And then you've got the engineered solutions in CDR, which are high durability, but can't really deliver at scale, at least not yet. We haven't really been seeing any of these technologies delivering at scale. I would say, you know, maybe biochar is picking up, and that's nice. But first of all, there's nothing in the range of, let's say, $50 to $100 per ton, or even $150 per ton. And there's nothing that has durability of engineered solutions, yet scalability of nature-based solutions. And so the more we went into the carbon program, the more we realized that we've got something that is really missing in the market. And we believe it's going to disrupt the market very, very soon. And to throw another few numbers in there, you know, last year, the entire CDR market, at least for, you know, the durable credits, was about 2 megatons total. And We in the next 2 years are going to be issuing about 1 megaton, just Rutela carbon, just the carbon program that we're doing. So we believe that's going to disrupt the entire market.
2: And talk to me about your proprietary platform, or tell us what you can, Dan, about it. Because as you say, it's transformational. It's potentially disruptive on a, you give those numbers there, you know, an almost unimaginable scale. But to talk about scale, you've talked about previously prohibitive price points. What are the mechanics of how you're actually then delivering this in that way? Because it's a classic, like many great entrepreneurial innovations or just great ideas, the question immediately follows, well, why hasn't somebody done this before? And obviously, I guess there's stakeholders with conflicting interest potentially, or just maybe a lack of curiosity. I don't know. What are the nuts and bolts of how you've managed to then achieve that potential relatively so quickly?
3: I'm going to have to get a little bit technical on this one, and I'm going to start with the fact that we're the first company to crack the code on how to produce mycorrhizal inoculants cost effectively, and that's what allowed us to enter the mainstream markets, to enter the row crop markets, because for 1 hectare of crops, all you need is 15 milliliters of our product for an entire hectare of row crops. Okay. That's what you need to get into a seed treatment for row crops. And that's the most effective application method. Okay. You basically put it on the, it's like a film coat on the seed. And when the seed germinates, the fungus germinates with it. That's how we scaled and became the world's largest producers of mycorrhizae. Now, let me add to that how mycorrhizae actually sequesters carbon, and then we'll understand why, this is really something that is unique. And I'll bring you back to high school for a second. So you've got photosynthesis, right? The plant takes CO2 from the air, sunlight, water, creates sugar and oxygen, which is released to the atmosphere. Okay, that's photosynthesis. The plant, in turn, takes up to 20% of the sugar that it produces. Okay, so 20% of that photosynthate goes to the mycorrhizal fungi. And that already creates a huge influx of carbon into the ground. Okay, so that's already where the high sequestration rates are coming from. But what's more important is that the fungus in turn takes that carbon and binds it to minerals. And what you get is something called mineral-associated organic matter. Mineral-associated organic matter is a stable, recalcitrant, durable form of carbon in the soil. Okay, so now you're getting a high rate of carbon sequestration. You're getting it for durable and, long-term sequestration. And we can get it at scale. Why can we get it at scale? Because we're in row crops. Row crops are where the acres are, where the hectares are. Okay. And we're covering, this year, we're covering 4 million acres, in 25 different countries with mycorrhiza. Now, are all of those in the carbon program? No. But our carbon program is also growing very, very quickly in the United States and Canada, and soon in South America and Eastern Europe. And what that means is that we can prove that through very rigorous measurements that we are sequestering these huge amounts of carbon.
2: It's an incredible story. I think one of your primary achievements, though, Dan, is that you explain that in a way that even I was able to understand. You have no idea what a sort of educational triumph that is. Talk to me a little bit about the storytelling, though. I love how you talk about this. I can sort of your excitement going back to, when you realize what you had, and your passion for building this shines through, which is great. What kind of role does that storytelling play? And I guess maybe we can reflect a little on being recognized as a UBS Global Visionary here, Dan. These are kinds of recognition, which I guess is great as a validation, as a leader of a great and innovative enterprise, but also they must facilitate, I don't know, exciting new collaborations, pathways to further expansion. Can you talk to us a little bit about how you're going about telling a story, the buy-in from other people, and what partnerships in this space mean?
3: Well, first of all, yes, it's an honor to be recognized as a UBS Global Visionary. I believe I'm the first one in Israel, and it's a pretty amazing program. And so far, I really just started. So the announcement came out, I think it was 2 months ago or something. So it's just beginning, but already I can say that UBS has gone above and beyond and really made some excellent connections that perhaps will translate very nicely into real business. And so I'm looking forward to seeing what the rest of the program brings, because so far it's been very valuable.
2: 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I'm Tom Edwards. Thanks for listening.

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0: Up next is Love Lasso. Don't go anywhere as we still have more music coming our way.

And that was In the Name of Your Love. I'll be back with your headlines in just a few minutes' time. Don't go away.

0: You are listening to Monocle Radio in association with Chanel Watches. 7 times stronger than steel, the J12 ceramic is unmatched in its resistance to abrasions over time. Yet its greatest strength lies in its softness. Polished with diamond powder, it feels as smooth as silk against the skin. Combined with the Caliber 12.1 manufacture movement, the exceptional material embodies all the expertise and cutting-edge technology of Chanel watchmaking. An invincible softness that becomes one with whomever wears it. Chanel Watches, official timekeeper of Monocle Radio.
1: It's 1100 here in Jakarta, 1300 in Tokyo, noon in Shanghai, and 5 a.m. in London. That's the time on Monocle Radio, brought to you by Chanel Watches. I'm Randy Mulyanto, coming to you from Jakarta. The Globalist is coming up in 2 hours' time, bringing you an in-depth look at the day's biggest stories. This hour, we'll have The Foreign Desk, our global affairs show with Andrew Muller. The Democrats, centrist, and progressive wings have each claimed victories in the primary cycle. Is the Democratic Party on the verge of reassembling its circular firing squad? And who will win in November? There's also more music coming your way after the headlines. That's all still to come this Tuesday afternoon here on Monocle Radio. Now it's time for the headlines. Taiwan eyes record defense spending next year, as President Lai Ching-te confirmed the budget would surpass $31 billion, or more than 3% of its GDP. This comes as Taipei has faced calls from Washington to spend more on its military amid China's claims to the self-ruled island. Across the Taiwan Strait, China is set to cremate former Prime Minister Zhu Rongji on Tuesday. He died last week at the age of 97 and played a role in securing the country's membership in the World Trade Organization. Indonesia marked its Independence Day on Monday, 2 days after a 7.7 magnitude earthquake in East Nusa Tenggara province in the country's southeast claimed at least 68 lives and left thousands of people displaced. Japan's economy grew by 1.1% in the second quarter of this year, below market expectations of 2% year-on-year amid declining consumer spending and a weaker investment climate. Those were your headlines. There's still more to come here on Monocle Radio. Now it's time for the Foreign Desk.
2: Next month, Russians will vote in parliamentary elections. Up for grabs are all 450 seats of the State Duma, Russia's rubber stamp parody of the United States House of Representatives, the United Kingdom's House of Commons, or whatever lower house of a bicameral assembly you're having yourself. This election will be won, like every State Duma election this century, by the United Russia Party. Current chair, former Russian President Dmitry Medvedev, ultimate authority, current Russian President Vladimir Putin. Russian elections are not elections, as the word is understood in most ostensible democracies, i.e. contests in which the candidates pitch their ideas and themselves to the electorate, then await the judgment of their fellow citizens vis-à-vis who they prefer to be governed by. Russian elections are more like Christmas in most nominally Christian countries, i.e. a ritual which is generally observed, largely participated in with enthusiasm ranging from grudging acquiescence to irritable reluctance, and the philosophical underpinnings of which are seriously believed in by few. Anyway, as things stand, United Russia occupies 315 of the Duma's 450 seats, and 50 more are occupied by parties supportive of United Russia. Of the remaining 85, 10 are presently vacant, 18 are held by independents and the relative liberals of the New People Party, and 57 by the Communist Party. Where the big issue of the moment is concerned, the New People Party may not be exactly for the war in Ukraine, but are not volubly against it, and the Communist Party, in the noblest traditions of their ilk, are more interested in fighting with each other than in whoever Russia may happen to be fighting. It may therefore seem, or at least would seem, in an actual democracy, that there is a gap in the market for a party willing to make the case that it might be worth rethinking a war which has cost perhaps 1.5 million casualties, hundreds of billions of dollars, such international standing as Russia still possessed, and shows no sign of delivering a glorious victory, more than 4 years into what was supposed to have been a 72-hour operation, perhaps 96 hours if the traffic lights were against them. That gap was to have been filled by Yabloko, the only legal registered Russian political party which opposes the misadventure in Ukraine. As of a decision by Russia's Supreme Court earlier this week, however, such anti-war voters as there may be are out of options. Yabloko have been disqualified. We will get presently to the reasons for this, and they are worth sticking around for, especially for aficionados of absurd authoritarian overreach, seriously the kind of stuff which might have been scribbled out of a first draft by Nikolai Gogol as way too oversold to be effective satire. But first, some context, specifically some explanation vis-a-vis who Yabloko even are. Yabloko, it's Russian for apple, actually have quite a history. The party gestated in the early 1990s, in that giddy post-Cold War period when hope was afoot that Russia was going to get with the program and become another European democracy, that it would join the West rather than become the Wild West. Yabloko did have some electoral success during the 1990s, peaking in the Duma election of 1995, in which they won 45 seats. The 21st century, the hegemon of Vladimir Putin, has been less kind. A Yabloko deputy has not sat in the Duma since 2007. Yabloko have nevertheless kept dutifully turning up and plan to do so again this year for all the good it was likely to do them. They had already been subject to considerable official harassment. Some members had been preemptively banned from standing, and Deputy Leader Maxim Kruglov sentenced to 7 years on the salt pile for social media posts criticizing Russia's conduct in Ukraine. Opinion polls had mostly placed Yabloko in the 1-2% range, though it's always hard to know how seriously to take opinion polling in Russia.
3: Good afternoon.
4: Hello, fellow citizen, whose address I clearly have. How do you intend to vote in the forthcoming charade, being staged to further entrench the rule of a man infamous for a vindictive attitude towards those who oppose him?
2: However, some Russian media reports, albeit reports in the kind of Russian media which can't base itself in Russia anymore, suggest that some more recent polling conducted since Ukrainian drones began incinerating Russian retail warehouses had put Yabloko at around 5 or 6%, i.e. over the threshold which might get them a seat or two in the Duma. Said reports further suggest a relationship between this modest uptick and Yabloko's picturesque disqualification. For Yabloko's ambitions, such as they may have been thwarted by another small party. Rodina, a faction of feral hypernationalists with one seat in the Duma, lodged a complaint that Yabloko supported the international LGBT movement, whatever that even is, and seriously that Yabloko Bloco Party Patriarch Grigory Yavlinsky was guilty of copyright infringement, including the charge that he had, in a recent interview, quoted the title of the Soviet standard May There Always Be Sunshine, composed circa 1962 by Arkady Ostrovsky and Lev Oshenin, kind of the Burt Bacharach and Hal David of the USSR, and a hit for Tamara Miansarova, among others. If it's any help to the lawyers preparing Yabloko's appeal, here is President Putin infringing the copyright of another song called The Girls Are Standing.
5: Мы с вами демографические вопросы обсуждаем регулярно. 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
2: It's by Alexander Kolka and Kim Rizhov, sort of the Carole King and Jerry Goffin of the USSR, and a hit circa 1966 for Maria Pakomenko. That the grounds for the disqualification of Yabloko are patently absurd is, of course, part of the point. Authoritarians of all kinds understand that little defeats the spirit of people, like nonsense dressed up as seriousness. For Monocle Radio, I'm Andrew Muller.
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0: And that was Ride It. 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
1: Bienvenue to the Monocle Café in Paris. Tucked away on Rue Bachaumont in Paris' beautiful second arrondissement, it's the perfect spot for a noisette, an evening apéro, some retail therapy, or a browse of our print offerings. 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À bientôt!
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0: And that was Super Estrella, and I'll be back with your headlines, and the Globalist is in an hour's time. Don't go anywhere.
1: You are listening to Monocle Radio in association with Chanel Watches. The strength of the Calibre 12.1 manufacture movement lies in its uncompromising robustness. Yet it is the infinite smoothness with which it delivers the seconds that guarantees the J12's flawless chronometric precision. Visible behind is a perfectly circular oscillating weight and 191 meticulously assembled components reflecting the prowess of the Calibre 12.1, the embodiment of Chanel's watchmaking excellence with understated strength. Chanel Watches, official timekeeper of Monocle Radio.
0: It's 1100 here in Jakarta, 1300 in Tokyo, noon in Shanghai, and 5 a.m. in London. That's the time on Monocle Radio, brought to you by Chanel Watches. I'm Randy Mulyanto, coming to you from Jakarta. The Globalist is coming up in 2 hours' time, bringing you an in-depth look at the day's biggest stories. This hour, we'll have The Foreign Desk, our global affairs show with Andrew Muller. The Democrats, centrist, and progressive wings have each claimed victories in the primary cycle. Is the Democratic Party on the verge of reassembling its circular firing squad? And who will win in November? There's also more music coming your way after the headlines. That's all still to come this Tuesday afternoon here on Monocle Radio. Now it's time for the headlines. Taiwan eyes record defense spending next year, as President Lai Ching-te confirmed the budget would surpass $31 billion, or more than 3% of its GDP. This comes as Taipei has faced calls from Washington to spend more on its military amid China's claims to the self-ruled island. Across the Taiwan Strait, China is set to cremate former Prime Minister Zhu Rongji on Tuesday. He died last week at the age of 97 and played a role in securing the country's membership in the World Trade Organization. Indonesia marked its Independence Day on Monday, 2 days after a 7.7 magnitude earthquake in East Nusa Tenggara province in the country's southeast claimed at least 68 lives and left thousands of people displaced. Japan's economy grew by 1.1% in the second quarter of this year, below market expectations of 2% year-on-year amid declining consumer spending and a weaker investment climate. Those were your headlines. There's still more to come here on Monocle Radio. Now it's time for Monocle on Design.

0: This is Monocle on Design, a show where we discuss everything from architecture and craft to furniture and graphic design. I'm Nick Manise. 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All that coming up on Monocle on Design. Grace Charlton, Monocle's Associate Editor of Design and Fashion, tell me, are you good with the heat? London has been so hot. Do you cope?
1: I've realised that maybe I am good with the heat because I don't think it's been that hot.
0: Okay, I'm going to pick this up with you. I'm in the same boat. But, like, have you been doing anything to survive?
1: I guess, well, top tip, I'd recommend putting yourself through a record-breaking heat wave in Paris first so that anything by comparison feels like actually quite cold. Another thing I like to do in a similar vein is I go to hot mat Pilates on Sundays.
0: A little brag in there.
1: Which, like, it's when you work out in a room that's heated to about 40 degrees. It's hell. And then anything else after that.
0: But most people couldn't handle it, but I can handle it.
1: And the teacher loves me.
0: In India, they have hot chai tea to cool them down. Is it the same sort of effect?
1: Yeah, I think so. And then the other thing I do, I have been sleeping with a fan on, but I also sleep in linen sheets. Which
0: I love linen sheets.
1: You know that feel
0: of like getting into bed and it's textural. I can't think of the word, but like I kind of like end up running my feet all over them. It feels so nice.
1: Yeah,
0: it feels un-Australian to complain about the heat. But I mean,
1: true. I agree.
0: But I have been complaining about it. But I use it as an opportunity to talk about Australia. There's a few things like there's higher humidity here, and the buildings they trap in the heat. And I realise that in Australia, like, because the majority of the population live on the coast, we're all set up to, like, engage with or enjoy sea breezes. I even remember as a kid, my mum would open up all the west-facing windows in the afternoon and we'd wait for the sea breeze to come in. It was so good. It's so cooling that they call it the Fremantle Doctor, which, because it comes in off the port. It fixes everything. You can be cranky, tired, hot, irritable, maybe having heat stroke, and then the Fremantle Doctor comes in and just cools everything down.
1: But you're not in Perth right now by choice. What do you do to sort of recreate that feeling of a Fremantle Doctor breeze when you're in London and there is no breeze?
0: I do not open my curtains at all. I don't have any blockout blinds though, so we're still getting like lots of light coming through, but that really does keep things so cool. What I've also noticed and what I think we've both seen is like this has just been reported, I guess, in various design news publications, but there's this Japanese vending machine manufacturer called SDRS that has built like this human scale for one person stainless steel fridge that people can just go and sit in to cool down rather than opening the fridge door and standing in front of that. This is like a fridge you can get inside.
1: Yeah, when I saw the description, I wasn't sure, but then I actually clicked on it on the link and it's kind of chic. Like, it's actually not too bad. It's all stainless steel. It's like the anti-sauna in a way.
0: You framing it like that has changed my perception of it, because initially I was like, well, this is just like another classic sort of gimmicky design thing that somebody's doing to drive attention to their work. Kind of, why not? We use saunas for its own health benefits. I'm assuming there are health benefits in this. They say that it can help stave off heat stroke in just 20 minutes. There is maybe a little bit of it that speaks to this Japanese culture of having a design solution for everything.
1: I don't know. A part of me is like, oh, is it really defeatist? Like, climate change will not be fixed, so we just have to find different ways to
0: crank those generators up and get in the fridge. I've always
1: AC
0: said
1: everywhere, bro.
0: If everyone turns on their air conditioning, we lower the temperatures. Global warming fixed. Would you use one of these in public?
1: I'd have to be on the verge of fainting.
0: You mentioned that you're in Paris. Like, have you seen other kind of design interventions that are maybe helping to cool us down?
1: Paris is like the worst example.
0: There's no design intervention.
1: There is literally nothing. I've been seeing online a lot of references to these Japanese jackets that have inbuilt fans. Have you seen these? They make people look like the Michelin man while they're walking around. I don't know if they can be stylish, but give me a few years and I'll be like, you know what?
0: Well, my thing is, I feel
1: big
0: like
1: boy summer.
0: I already kind of am looking like the Michelin man. So maybe an inbuilt fan, you know, that could just be my excuse. I think there's also something in like simple fixes too. This is what I've observed here. Like, we had a lot of tile in our house, just in the wet areas, but growing up, kind of tile surfaces and stone surfaces that really do help cool buildings down. Like, they are fond memories. My childhood dog, Harry, like sprawled out on the tiles on like a 40 degree day and you couldn't get him to move, but he was just so much cooler lying there. This is the other thing I kind of alluded to earlier. I noticed in Sicily, a lot of these kind of indoor, outdoor curtains just draped over the front of the buildings or from inside and then draped over a balcony. And I like that it's a really simple intervention that isn't permanent. So like they feel perfectly appropriate in winter, but come summer, you can kind of drape them over the balcony or the balustrade railing and create this little pocket of air that's being cooled by the shade. But you're still allowing, especially if you're in a coastal area, you're still allowing for a breeze to come through. I think that's kind of what I'm going for with my semi-transparent curtains in London. This chat also kind of made me think about this design intervention. I saw at Dubai Design Week last year. There's a young Emirati studio called Some Kind of Practice. You know, within the first 12 months, they were exhibiting at the Venice Biennale. They won this commission for a pavilion at Dubai Design Week, and they constructed their intervention around the idea of the liwan. It's a traditional covered portico that's sort of like the transitional space between the indoor and outdoor areas in Emirati buildings. And I realise it's more or less the veranda in Australia. As soon as you're kind of in a city and the density goes up, we lose these intermediary spaces that provide a little bit of shade and are welcome to a building. And you can also kind of use them over the course of the day as the sun moves around. And it made me think, are there moments where we can look to introduce those sorts of interventions just to kind of provide that buffer point? I don't know if there's anything more to it than that, but I just like the idea that we've been kind of finding ways, particularly in hot climates, of building with the heat for centuries. Mm.
1: The thing is, you need the luxury of space to sort of incorporate that. Also, I think people have just sort of gone full steam ahead on AC, so maybe we will be losing the veranda, but I like the spirit of it.
0: I think you're right, and that's probably why Australian cities tend to sprawl. That's why as soon as you're outside of the shiny, you know, central business districts of Emirati cities, it is all kind of low slung. There is that luxury of space.
1: We're going to go to an interview now with Pirojean Lees. Nick, you spoke to them, but they're a London-based interior architecture and design studio. Founded in 2017 by Clémence Pirojean and James Lees, the studio specialises in luxury hospitality, a topic we love.
0: We love it.
1: With a strong emphasis on narrative design. First of all, Nick, can you please explain what narrative design is?
0: It's not about visual design references. It's about looking at the emotion or a story behind an object or a place that they're then going to draw inspiration from. And it's not about explicitly drawing aesthetic inspiration, but more about, yeah, tapping into feeling, emotion, and using that to kind of guide everything from the form to the function of the space. I just thought that was quite a cool way of looking at things.
1: How would you describe their style, though?
0: Well, I think by taking that approach, it's quite varied. Like, they don't have a signature, but I do think that everything in their spaces feels considered. Like, I think sometimes architects are just purely maybe thinking about the skeleton of a building, thinking about the structure, thinking about the bones. And then you sometimes get interior designers, which is all just about, I guess, furnishing other people's spaces. But it's a kind of that total design approach where it's possible. So they're looking at everything from, yes, the architecture, the bones, the structure of a space, right down through to the furniture. A lot of their projects have bespoke furniture in it. And I think you kind of feel that coming through. I mean, they do work at all spectrum of things. They were involved in the redevelopment of Coco, which is this 120-odd-year-old Grade 2 listed theatre and music venue in Camden. But their specific domain in this was the House of Coco. So it's the backstage area and the members club. You're probably not getting an invite to that, but I imagine you've been on the dance floor.
1: I have been on the dance floor of Coco. I went and saw Little Sims, invited by Mew Mew, no less.
0: Very, it was very
1: such
0: cool.
1: A fun night. It was so good, but I kept getting like lost in a different VIP.
0: What made the night out so good?
1: The music, to be honest.
0: It's funny you mentioned they're getting lost. That was part of their aim with this. It's the whole idea that it becomes a maze of vinyl listening booths and bars, and there's restaurants dotted throughout the space and dining rooms. I was there for opening night, and you can kind of work your way up to this dome-like attic bar. I don't know if you've ever been to a press night where you're one of the last people there. I was with Fernando Augusto Pacheco, our esteemed colleague who hosts The Stack, and we just kind of stayed sprawled out in this lounge area at the very top, just getting cocktail after cocktail after cocktail. And when they eventually closed the space at 1 a.m, we weren't done. We ended up wandering through various bars in the area on a Wednesday night in Camden, staying out as late as we could. I think it was worth it. I think we built some social cohesion
1: I'm
0: in the
1: so
0: workplace despite the hangover.
1: I'm so jealous I wasn't there. That sounds like my dream night out. You, Faye, Coco.
0: And obviously there were DJs in the House of Coco areas. Faye's putting in song requests. It was incredible. Do you have a favourite club beyond the exclusive VIP members area of House of Coco? Where are you going to dance? To let it rip on the dance floor.
1: I feel like my clubbing days are so over. This is the main problem. Like, I'm trying to think of like the two clubs that I hold.
0: Let's go back to the What's on Grace Charlton's top two listing of nightclubs?
1: But what's funny is that neither of these places are like design at all, and one of them is actually shut.
0: Talk us through.
1: Okay, so number one is Garibaldi's in Edinburgh. It's the dingiest club you will ever go to. If you can smell it when you walk in, you're not drunk enough. And you go down these stairs, and there's a stripper pole because the Edinburgh University Amateur Pole Dancing Society practices there. And there's also a Mexican restaurant. They do a thing called Garibaldi Special, which I think is like maybe different, like 20 different types of liquids just all put in one big plastic carafe and you like sip it with a straw. The music is awful. You can like request songs from the DJ. They don't care. They don't want to be there either. It's just you. And there's like a light up floor. Oh my God. Best nights of my life. The other one is Java Club, which shut down a few years ago now, but that is incredibly Euro trash. Like, it's so, it's got pink lighting, purple lighting. It had like one of those massive Damien Hirst inspired, like bedazzled skulls in the middle.
0: Very briefly was like, wow, Damien Hirst.
1: In the middle of the dance floor, and people would come in with like bottles of Jägermeister with the sparklers coming out, and they would play like Inda Club or something. It was so fun.
0: But this place is closed down. Do you think that's because they were letting underage people drink there?
1: For sure. And I have to say I contributed to that reputation. What about you, Nick? Where do you go to boogie?
0: I seem to be in this weird phase of life where I'm doing a lot of dancing at either Monocle staff parties or weddings, or my friend Sam Yates, incredible drum and bass DJ, goes by Swamp Man. He's got a residency on Cool FM. I will go to any and all of his gigs. He's played at Phonox. That's the only time you'll find me in a club. When he's playing somewhere, I'm a good friend. I'll go along and ask him.
1: No, I love having DJ friends. Shout out to my friend Amelia.
0: Where does she play? I'm imagining her on a boat in Ibiza.
1: She's literally just on like Ibiza, Miami, Tomorrowland, whatever it's called.
0: Incredible.
1: Yeah.
0: If you're a DJ, we're not going the coolest tunes. We're going your tunes of the summer. Are there Grace Charlton's 2026 top hits?
1: I don't think the music I've been listening to lately is particularly summery, but I've been listening to Red Dragon by Salem, which is their new-ish album. They're the creators of a genre called Witch House. I can't imagine you enjoying it, Nick. So I've also put a second option in there, which I think is a little bit more up your street. It's House Tour by Sabrina Carpenter. And I would say it's the hashtag design song of the summer. Nick, what about you? What have you been smashing repeat on?
0: Mine would be Audrey Hobart's Sue Me, which I have been playing nonstop, but I think it will speak to you. If we go the first little chunk of it now, you'll hear this wonderful reference. Isn't that nice? Are you not getting so good at Pilates, Grace Charlton?
1: The teacher said a really good form last night. She said, did you do ballet as a kid? I said, well, yeah.
0: Okay.
1: Went for the arabesque squat to scooter and she was like, whoa.
0: I'm conscious of this turning into a brag fest and the fact that we should probably get
1: I think you should come to Pilates with me. I think this is what the main lesson is.
0: Maybe we can invite Clemence and James from Pyrrha Jean Lee's to Pilates. But first, let's go to my conversation with them now.
2: We are a narrative interior design studio. We insist on the narrative bit because that's a true reflection of our approach, which is not just interior design or interior architecture. It's based on a narrative and we couldn't really work without it. So to make it very clear for everyone, clients, talent that's interested in the studio, we are a narrative interior design studio.
0: That's fascinating. Two things jump out at me from that. One, were you ever just an interior design studio?
3: We always worked in a strange way. Do you see what I mean?
2: We've never worked in a way that doesn't involve a narrative. I think it's become more and more important in our process over time. And now it's a definite non-negotiable. We can't really work without
3: basically,
2: it.
3: Basically, we're rubbish designers if we don't have a narrative.
0: I want to go into that a little bit more. But the thing that's kind of jumped out at me now is narratives often have an arc. Do projects have an arc?
3: That's all dictated to us by creating these narratives, right? So not only like when you read a book, you project the space and the people that's in it from the story that you're reading. That's the only way we can work. But yes, we understand what the interior of a space might look like, but not only that, how it will evolve, what its atmosphere and ambience will be. And that's all dictated to you by the narrative, right? So yes, there is a start because you follow a journey through entering a building. What happens within that building, and we can dictate that happening from our narrative.
2: The narrative can guide the layout, it can guide the materials that you're using, the textures, and what the narrative does is it doesn't give us any design references. It doesn't show us anything visually. It's all about the feeling, the character. How do you want people to feel? What do you want them to remember when they leave the space, even if it's your home? You know, it's all about feeling, and spaces are for us to feel something or experience even before we see them.
4: In Formentera.
3: Yes.
4: Inspired by a tree.
3: Inspired by a tree. And the tree is called?
2: It's the Sabina tree.
3: Sabina tree.
2: It's a pine tree.
3: It's a local tree that grows, but they're protected. But they're quite beautiful because they're hyper-sculptural, so...
2: They bend with the wind.
3: They move and flex with the wind. The wood, the density of the wood is so intense, it's really hard to cut it. So it's perfect for construction, right? And once it's cut, and it sits in its position, it's like an iron sculpture. So it's really cool for beams and structural works and doing pergolas and stuff like that. But it's a protected tree, right? But we loved it because of its sculptural element. It's so beautiful when you look at it. And each tree is different, and each one grows relative to its environment. So when there's less water or bend one direction, this is where I can get really geeky on trees. I won't get too geeky. But how it flexes towards water and how it flexes away from water and wind direction and salt levels. And it works with everything. So as a foundation, a narrative for our house, it was perfect. Because that's what this house is going to do, right? It's going to flex with us as we grow, our kids grow. As Clemence's parents are there and, you know, it will change over time. So we wanted something that represented that. Also, it's something that was originally in the building as beam structures. And then we wanted to do this pergola structure, but we had to go and find reclaimed pieces, right? Because we couldn't use...
4: Because it's protected.
3: It's protected, yes. Which was a feat in itself, which was quite amazing. But as a narrative piece, it just fell into our laps. It's perfect.
4: So then how does that translate to a physical space? I mean, you mentioned flexibility there and the home can flex and change with you. What does that actually look like, or what's the system that's in place to allow that?
2: Okay. I think for us it's... it mirrors the approach that we took on designing this house, where we don't want it to be fixed in time. And we know that because of the nature of our family and having young children, we can't get it right now. It'll be right at this second for right now. But for us, this is a very...
3: Like we said, it's like a workshop.
2: Exactly. We want it to change with us and evolve. And I think this is what the tree does as well, what this specific Sabina tree does is it evolves and it grows, and that's our approach for the house. That's how we designed it. First thing we did when we got the keys was just to sit in the house and do nothing, just feel the house. How do we want to live? And we...
3: It was actually quite pleasurable because we just, both of us just sat there sketching for like 2 days.
2: And we had spray paint and we were spraying the walls and let's do this.
4: So this is
2: here.
4: An existing house that you then renovated. Yeah.
3: It was more of a, I keep saying, it was more of a sculptural project. Like drawing-wise, yeah, we did some drawings, but a lot of it was done by hand on site. So it was more of sculpting the interior, right?
4: What's the benefit to working in that way?
3: We had never done it before.
4: Are you going to do it again?
3: I don't know.
4: Well, you're still married. So
3: it's true.
4: Still together, yeah.
3: Okay,
4: yeah.
3: See, it worked. It was an experiment. It worked. We worked with clients that have strict deadlines, and we had to produce drawings and specific times and technical drawings and, you know, integrating mechanical, and that's what we do all the time. So for us, it's quite a relief just to go, let's just breathe, you know? Let's go and play with it. Let's enjoy ourselves and play. So it was more of a, you know, sculptural playing around.
2: Yes.
3: Back to the Sabina tree, when you talk about how it ebbs and flows and, you know, changes, we were able to carve the interior rather than redesign the interior. It was more carving it out, right? Getting rid of circulation and corridors and making big spaces, and bedrooms don't have corridors. You open straight onto the garden. So you have to go into the garden to get back into the house, which gave us more flexible space internally, you know, as friends come and family are there and our kids grow and their mates come. So it's getting more space and flexibility and openness. And also spaces of privacy. So friends can come but not be disturbed for the day. That was really important because it's great being with friends, but like my dad always says, friends go off after 3 days.
4: As you're walking into this space, you know, you've got a visitor, they don't know the narrative behind it. Will they immediately be able to make those sorts of links? Like, will they immediately know, oh, this is inspired by a tree, or is that completely irrelevant and not really important for somebody that's coming to the space?
2: I think it's a nice story to have for someone who owns a house and wants to tell the story of how they designed it. When it's a professional hospitality, it's restaurant, hotel, members club, our clients love to introduce that story into their brand and take it further than just the interior. Sometimes we inform the brand or the brand informs us. So you can use that story as you want. But what is nice actually is that people can't identify what the narrative is. Otherwise, we would have done it in a very obvious way.
3: It's not a gimmick, right?
2: Yes, exactly. It's not an obvious answer to the narrative. But they understand the feeling. So if you tell someone the story of the House of Coco and you tell them the narrative,
3: which will take about 3 hours.
2: But even just giving people a very short version of this is giving you unprecedented backstage access to how a theatre would have lived and breathed. Okay, you have access to all of the spaces that no one would ever see. It's a rabbit warren. We want you to get lost.
4: I have been lost in there, just to be clear. I've been there a couple of times now and have got lost.
3: That was the goal.
4: Yeah.
2: And then suddenly they say, oh, yes, of course, this is this and that is that. And then they can link it to their experience or to certain spaces. But I think it's better if people can identify what the narrative is. Otherwise, it's a theme.
3: It's more the emotion of a space.
2: Absolutely.
3: Rather than the text or the realization.
4: I'm curious as well, so moving, I guess, from interior architecture to furniture, and we can talk about, you know, you've got your own collection now, but all of your interior work really is about narrative, so it becomes very, very place-specific. Mm-hmm. You're often making furniture that's place-specific, mm-hmm. but, you know, bespoke for projects. How does that then translate when you turn it into an addition? When somebody takes something designed for the House of Coco, for instance, and is then using it in their own home, mm-hmm. does the narrative then disappear, or does it evolve into something new maybe? Or how does that happen when you're taking something specific and I guess putting it in a new place?
3: I think because we design 90% of the furniture for most of our project because they're very connected to the narrative. When they are taken out of that and bought by somewhere into their own home, I think that narrative goes with it because it spent so much time thinking and contemplating about this piece of furniture. If you take House of Coco, there's a punk bench. It's like this really cool bench with little holes in it. It's not in our collection
2: it's not in
3: yet.
2: The collection, no.
3: It will be though. It's, it's really cool.
4: A little foreshadowing. I like.
3: Yeah. But it's based on the punk movement of Camden in the late 80s. That's ingrained in it. You can't take that out. So someone who comes to buy that piece but doesn't know anything about Coco, we'll give them the understanding and reasoning why that chair is like that is. So anything that has a deep narrative in it, it's ingrained in the product. We can't change that.
4: What about for both of you? You know, if you're bringing other people's furniture or objects into your home, I'm curious, as people that are so, you know, you're design storytellers, do you pick up on other people's stories and bring them into your home? Yeah. When you're all of a sudden on the other side of the fence, what's that like for you?
3: It takes a long time, doesn't it?
2: It's hard to make decisions.
3: Yeah, we argue a lot about
4: what to bring in. I mean, this has been a long-running theme on this show as well. I mean, Grace, my co-host, talked about buying a sofa for about 4 or 5 months. But, you know, that is a natural part of it. You're talking, you're trying to unpack and work out what's going to complement your own story.
3: I think a lot of times pieces of furniture that we are inspired by and other designers that, you know, we think are fantastic and we really enjoy the work that they do. I think a lot of our furniture pieces in our house, one, have to be robust because of the kids and the number of kids running around there, right?
2: But they have a story. And I think some people say, oh, your designers, your house must be incredible. It's great for us. It's not a design exercise. We have things we've collected over time that don't work with what's right next to them, but it means something to us. You know, we have a bench from my grandmother, clock cool. that you've inherited from.
3: It's really ugly.
4: but sometimes ugly things can be beautiful in their own
2: way. Yes,
4: right?
2: Exactly.
3: It depends where you put them, right? Yeah.
2: As long as it has meaning to you, you shouldn't feel the need to control it too much. And where it's hard for us is we do this all day as a job, as our profession. So it's hard to be on the professional side and the personal side at the same time because it's not the same way of thinking and it's not the same decision making. So when we are doing a project for someone else, everything has a reason and everything works with the narrative. When it's our own home, whether that's in London or in Formentera, there's a lot more emotion in that decision making.
0: My thanks to Clémence Pirogine and James Lees there. We kind of touched on the fact that they want to be narrative-led at the top, which I do really like. And I guess if you're designing a house inspired by a tree, how do you not make it a literal tree? I know that sounds like a really dumb thing to say, but it's a thing that does jump out at you. I mean, would you be scared to walk that line?
1: It is a fine line to not veer too much into like kitsch or camp. It reminds me of the seminal essay by Susan Sontag, Notes on Camp, where she sort of defines things that are camp. And often it's when there's like a really big element of artifice in there. And she gives like a list of examples, including Swan Lake, which I think is hilarious, and Tiffany lamps.
0: So these are like the handmade stained glass shades.
1: Mm-hmm.
0: She's just saying essentially that that's not authentic.
1: But I think it's also like the association that you have with the Tiffany lamp now makes it camp. I don't think camp exists in a vacuum. I think it exists like
0: in a broader context.
1: In the context of like performing your personality or your taste.
0: So like you were saying, feather boa could be camp.
1: Yeah, flapper dress, camp.
0: Okay, gotcha. I'm getting this. Well, this is why I think that Pirogine Lees probably, to your point, don't stray into this. Because I think what they're doing is they're not doing that literal interpretation. They're looking at the meaning behind their source of inspiration. You know, we talked about their own holiday home. They're not simply recreating a home in the shape of a tree native to the area. Instead, they're looking at the qualities of that tree that is native to that area, which makes it a perfect reference point for architecture, and then distilling that down into how they might flow from space, the actual inspiration for the structure itself, but not in terms of an aesthetic language, but rather a structural framework. So I think they're really good at distilling down the quality and separating that from the aesthetics. And maybe that's what, you know, we're talking about Susan Sontag there, but maybe that's what she's getting at. It's where they don't separate the quality from the aesthetic and they kind of blur into one. They also mentioned that sometimes ugly things can be beautiful if they have meaning. Does that ring true for you? Do you have objects in your own home that carry meaning that maybe aren't the most attractive thing?
1: No, I do. The first thing that jumps to mind is I've got a little lucky Shiba Inu, you know, like one of those lucky cats, but it's a little dog and it's solar power operated and it just waves
0: Excellent.
1: At me. Waves at me. Towing the line between beauty and ugliness is the best kind of beauty. In French, you call something jolie là, or you call a person jolie là, and it's when they have like slightly off-kilter facial features. Nick, what about you? What's the ugliest thing you own and you just can't part ways with? Because actually you find it quite beautiful deep down.
0: I kind of like hate that I have them, but I like having them. I have like baseballs from various ballparks I've been to. As discussed on the show many times, I like sports. And I think they're maybe the chicest bit of sports memorabilia that you can have. Like, I'm not going to have like a team poster or even Australian rules football is too big. But a little like baseball sitting on a shelf, I kind of just like, and I see that. The other thing I have that I've kind of kept as a running joke, but for Christmas a few years in a row, you gave me really ugly pottery that you had made yourself. And it's just, I'm never going to take it home because it's too ugly for home. But it's become this thing that now sits on my desk and it makes me laugh every time I look at it. So maybe that's also falling into that same category.
1: For sure. And by the way, I love a handcrafted gift. So if you want to return the favour.
0: I don't know if you want anything that I've ever made. But maybe that's something to think about for next week, because that is all for today's show. For more design stories, pick up a copy of Monocle magazine. Today's episode was produced by Hassan Anderson and edited by Elliot Greenfield. I'm Nick Manise.
1: I'm Grace Charlton. Thanks for listening.
5: That was Monocle on Design. In about half an hour, it's The Globalist. For a preview of today's show, Chris Chermak is standing by for us in London. Hi, Chris. So good morning to you. What do you have for us today?
6: Good morning, Randy. We've got lots of news out of the Middle East to update you on. There are some talks that are failing, the ceasefire with Iran that is expiring. Meanwhile, talks between Hamas and Israel and the United States picking up, although questions over whether that will bring anything. We'll also bring some more positive news related to that, with the PKK and Turkey reaching a bit more of a deal on potential disarmament and bringing PKK fighters back into Turkey. Turkish society, so some positive news as well. Also looking at why the Pope is visiting the world's smallest country. Juliet Lindley will join us from Zurich for that. We are traveling on a Boeing 737 that is sort of celebrating America's 250th anniversary of independence. And we'll also look at the rise of the summer vacation art heist, specifically an art heist that happened in Sicily, the Louvre not the only one affected. Those are some of the stories we'll be looking at over the course of The Globalist. Back to you, Randy.
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0: Coming up next is Let's Fight. I don't want to fight, but that's what the song says. Stay tuned on Monocle Radio.

0: and Girlfriend wraps up this hour. The Globalist is coming up in just a few minutes' time. 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
1: You are listening to Monocle Radio in association with Chanel Watches. The silhouette of the J12 watch sets itself apart with its clean, precise lines. Yet once worn, it is its softness that stands out. Polished with diamond powder, the highly resistant ceramic that adorns it entirely feels as smooth as silk against the skin. A sensory appeal, painstakingly perfected for over a quarter of a century, that reveals the watchmaking excellence of Chanel. An invincible softness that becomes one with whomever wears it. Chanel Watches, official timekeeper of Monocle Radio.
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0: Live from London, this is The Globalist. I'm Chris Chermak. Coming up.
1: But let's be clear. This whole enterprise of demilitarization and decommissioning in Gaza is just not ready for prime time.
0: The mediator Aaron David Miller discussing whether the process of disarming Hamas and Israel withdrawing from Gaza is gathering steam, with U.S. Envoy Jared Kushner meeting both sides in the past couple of days. Hannah Lucinda Smith is also here to provide us with the latest on that and another disarmament process that's showing more progress in Turkey. We'll have the papers, and then we'll ask why Pope Leo is visiting one of the world's smallest countries, and then...
2: We're not obviously a nation that is unified ethnically or racially, and we don't have, you know, a monarch to pledge our allegiance to. What we have are these ideas.
0: Our own Greg Scruggs has been on board a Boeing 737 that's telling us something about America's 250th anniversary. We'll get a review of stories from New Zealand as well, and finally look at the ins and outs of a summer art heist on the sunny island of Sicily. That's all up ahead on The Globalist, live from London. Very happy Tuesday to all of our listeners around the world. First, a look at what else is happening in the news. Zambia's president, Hakainde Hichilema, has been re-elected for a second term in office, according to official results released this morning. Chinese flags are at half-mast today ahead of a state funeral for former Prime Minister Zhu Rongji, who died last week at the age of 97. And a landmark trial begins today between Meta and U.S. states over whether the social media company fosters addiction and lied to the public about the risk posed to children. Stay tuned to Monocle Radio throughout the day for more on those stories. But first, there is lots to get into in the Middle East as a ceasefire deal between the U.S. and Iran has expired, while talks between Israel, Hamas, and the United States appear to be gathering steam. Joining me here in the studio is Monocle's Istanbul correspondent, Hannah Lucinda Smith. Hannah, good to have you.
3: Good morning.
0: You're going to be here for the first half of the show to walk us through a series of different stories. Let's start with, there's only so much you can get into when it comes to Iran, given the sort of on-again, off-again talks. There are rarely updates that actually lead to anything. But officially, the ceasefire is now over.
3: Yeah, the interesting thing, right, we say there's been a ceasefire for the past weeks, but actually, you know, the attacks have never stopped. There have been sort of daily strikes on ships in the Strait of Hormuz. We've not seen the rhetoric go down at all. We've not seen the kind of oppression that the Iranian regime meets out on its people going down. You know, fundamentally, the circumstances that we had at the start of this year still remain.
0: They do still remain very much in place, and talks are still ongoing for that matter as well. One difference perhaps from yesterday is Donald Trump once again also threatening Oman.
3: Yeah, this is very, very interesting. Oman, for many, many decades, has been perhaps the strongest US ally in the Gulf. It's been this kind of quiet ally that's played a role of mediator. It's been one of the kind of key go-betweens between Israel and Iran, between the US and Iran, a very, very strong ally of the UK as well. And to see Trump, not for the first time, second or third time, threatening to bomb Iran, this is quite incredible. This is sort of, this is a sort of rearrangement of decades of security arrangements in that region.
0: And this is, of course, because Oman is potentially trying to reach a deal with Iran on a passage through the Strait of Hormuz. We'll see where some of those stories go. But Hannah, I also wanted to get your take on something that's a little more concrete out of the Middle East, and that is these talks between Hamas, the U.S. and Israel. We've had Jared Kushner in the region meeting with both Hamas and Israel. We'll be talking about that in a moment with Aaron David Miller. But just your take as well on this idea that apparently out of the meeting yesterday between Kushner and Benjamin Netanyahu came out this idea that the U.S. would monitor the disarmament of Hamas.
3: Yeah, quite incredible given that less than 2 weeks ago we had Netanyahu basically trashing Trump's roadmap for Gaza, saying it was unworkable, it was unfeasible. And of course, these talks that have gone on over the past couple of days, both between Kushner and Hamas in Cairo and also between Kushner and Netanyahu, they seem to have reached a bit of a stalemate. I mean, the sticking point's the same as always, right? You've got sort of one thing can't come without the other. You know, Israel says it will withdraw when Hamas disarms. Hamas says it will disarm when Israel withdraws. So that sort of hasn't gone anywhere. I think, you know, the other thing to say is, you know, it's not a new thing that there is, let's say, cynicism about Trump and the US's motives coming from the Palestinians. But also, I think we're seeing a growing rift between Netanyahu and Trump as well. And, you know, it's not a sort of solid relationship. I think there are cracks there, and I think it's going to be quite a fragile kind of way forward.
0: Well, Hannah Lucina-Smith, you'll be with us for a little while still, the first half of this show. But for the moment, thank you very much. We have more on Kushner's meetings and the art of mediation with Aaron David Miller, senior fellow at the Carnegie Endowment for International Peace. He's a veteran U.S. diplomat who spent two decades working on Arab-Israeli negotiations at the U.S. State Department. I spoke with him earlier and began by asking why suddenly talks over Hamas's disarmament appeared to be gathering steam.
1: Hamas is under pressure. I think the Israeli military pressure, the space in which Hamas is operating has now shrunk. It bears responsibility, although it's hardly governing 2 million Palestinians in Gaza. And the mediators, the Qataris, the Turks, clearly press them hard to accept this. Mohammed Dahlan, who is we worked with him during the 90s, who's probably the most charismatic Palestinian leader today. I think he wants to be a king maker, though not a king, had a role to play. And I think Hamas also understands that, even though I'm not persuaded, it's made a decision to give up all of its weapons. It wants to participate in elections, legislative elections, which are due to take place sometime in November. I'll believe those when I see them. But nonetheless, there are elements within the organization that are pressing for a more active sort of political role. So all of this has brought Hamas, I think, into agreeing to demilitarization, decommissioning, on the assumption that the Israelis would not agree and that Netanyahu might be viewed as the main obstructor in this enterprise. And I think all of that led to this announcement. Trump, who is desperate, I think, well, desperate may be too strong a word, who is eager for good news, given the fact that he's now bogged down in a war of choice in which there is absolutely no pathway right now to extrication, touted this a week or so ago as a historic breakthrough. And I think that has led to whatever momentum there is, and Kushner's trip, both to Cairo and today in Jerusalem, whether or not this entire enterprise has any traction at all, I think remains to be seen. I'd only point out it took 7 years in the wake of the Good Friday Agreement for the Provisional IRA and the Protestant paramilitaries to agree to a decommissioning process. It took 7 years, and it was done under international auspices in a way that was not designed to humiliate, but to provide the parties with a way out of this process. And it was done with real verification and monitoring. None of these factors, let's be clear, exists now. I think the chances of significant progress before October 27, Israeli elections, and even afterwards, it's going to be a very, very heavy lift.
0: Aaron, you mentioned there that maybe Hamas is trying to kind of take the high ground here, expecting Netanyahu to reject whatever they offer. That has happened to a certain degree with this 15-point plan. What do you expect that Kushner will have told Israel and Benjamin Netanyahu then in the meeting that they had? Will that have been of a different character, a different nature than previous ones? Is the U.S. going to really press this with its one-time ally?
1: I mean, look, Donald Trump has more leverage with this Israeli prime minister in the next 79, 80 days till elections than any American president has ever had with any Israeli prime minister. I worked in administrations, Jimmy Carter to Bush 43, and you could add Obama and Biden to the mix there. No American president has ever related to an Israeli prime minister or handled an Israeli prime minister the way Trump has. He opened a dialogue with Hamas way back in 2025. This was done without Israeli acquiescence. Trump cut a deal with the Houthis, about which the Israelis learned after the fact. Trump removed sanctions from the Ahmad Shara government in Damascus over and above the objections of an Israeli prime minister. Trump has leaked his profanity-laced telephone conversations with the prime minister, in which he's mocked and criticized him. And even today, he told Fox News that he didn't think he should be involved in the Israeli elections, but he would endorse somebody. So on paper and even in practice, Trump has demonstrated in a way no other American president I ever worked for, that he does have leverage. At the same time, I don't see the administration imposing the costs and consequences for any of Israeli policies, whether it's Lebanon, Gaza, what Israelis are doing on the West Bank. So you have a sort of split screen in which the president seems reluctant to really press Netanyahu hard. But Netanyahu is now facing the most consequential election of his political life. If he loses power, he cannot manipulate and navigate the Israeli judicial system, as he has tried to do. So is it beyond imagination that Kushner told Netanyahu that, look, we need reciprocity here. My father-in-law is prepared to endorse you, but you got to give us something. Bottom line here, yeah, I think that the administration probably is prepared to press Netanyahu, but let's be clear, this whole enterprise of demilitarization and decommissioning in Gaza is just not ready for, I say, prime time. And can you basically break the impasse that has prevented every ceasefire and every agreement since October 7 that has been reached from coming to fruition? And that impasse is simply that the current Israeli government's view of Gaza and Hamas's view of Gaza right now, the end state, are mutually irreconcilable. And emblematic of that is the problem of withdrawal versus decommissioning. Hard to imagine Hamas giving up those guns without significant or serious Israeli commitments. And I just don't see that now, between now and October 27.
0: Aaron David Miller, veteran U.S. diplomat and senior fellow at the Carnegie Endowment for International Peace. Thank you very much for joining us earlier. This is The Globalist. It is 9:13 in Istanbul, 7:13 here in London. Hannah Lucinda Smith still with me, and we want to move on now to Turkey, because while the Middle East peace process is moving at a snail's pace, as Aaron was just describing there, there is another one, Hannah, between the Kurdish PKK and the Turkish government, which has actually made some bigger strides. Turkey's parliament has passed this legislation, I understand, that would essentially offer amnesty in some form to a limited number of former PKK fighters, doesn't include PKK's leadership in Iraq or its imprisoned founder. But nonetheless, it's a big deal. And I wanted to start with just kind of what the mood was when you were there. You lived in Istanbul for 13 years. How prevalent, how much was this conflict between the PKK and Turkey talked about?
3: Yeah, well, I think it's really interesting that Aaron David Miller, who we just heard from, referenced the conflicts in Northern Ireland when he was talking about Palestine, because I think I would make the same comparison for the Turkey-PKK conflict. It's another one of these conflicts which has become generational. It's been going on for so long, and there have been so many grievances on both sides that it actually becomes very sticky and very, very difficult to get out of. And what was really interesting, that actually the sort of road to this latest development with the announcement of amnesties for some PKK fighters, this has been going on for a year and a half now. It started with talks with Öcalan, bringing the other parties in, the PKK's disarmament. But the interesting thing was, in my neighbourhood in Istanbul, which is a very long way away from the part of Turkey where the conflict mainly happens, but of course the PKK has, you know, launched bombings and things like that in the west of Turkey, there was a huge amount of anger. And I remember picking up a newspaper in Turkey early this year, looking at the front page, and there was a picture of a bombed shopping centre in my neighbourhood in the 1990s. And they were saying, well, is this justice? And it is so reminiscent of the kind of rhetoric that we heard leading up to, for example, the Good Friday Agreement, the kind of rhetoric we're hearing in Palestine now. Conflicts are disturbingly easy to start, actually. Once they get ingrained into the conversation and the rhetoric of the people, they become really, really hard to finish.
0: Well, absolutely. But there is some progress on this one, which is the interesting side when you talk about something being so intractable, the Middle East as well, Northern Ireland. At some point, somehow, with Northern Ireland, things moved along. And we have seen a move here as well. How big a step is this amnesty for the entire process of sort of reintegrating the PKK into Turkish society?
3: I think, of course, it is a positive and an important step. I will say, you know, actually one of the first things that I reported on when I moved to Turkey back in 2013 was the last round of peace process. I was down in Diyarbakir, the main Kurdish city. I heard a statement read out from Öcalan saying the PKK is laying down its arms. And that ushered in 2 years. It was, I would almost say, a golden period of peace, of development in the Kurdish region. Unfortunately, came to a crashing end under the weight of regional pressures, what was going on in Syria, also what was going on domestically in Turkey. So I think, you know, these things are fragile. I think one ceasefire builds on another. Of course, you know, Turkey is not a kind of discrete entity in this. It is linked to what is happening in Syria. In some ways, it's, you know, linked also to what's happening in Iran. Obviously, it has its own Kurdish population there, also in northern Iraq. And then fundamentally, also, you know, this isn't just a kind of a militarised problem. This is also a political problem. At its root, it's a political problem. Even the Kurds who do not support the PKK's military campaign, which is, I would say, the majority of them, it's obviously very difficult to put a number on, you know, they have very legitimate complaints about things like the suppression of Kurdish language, of Kurdish culture, of Kurdish politics. You know, I think one of the key things with this latest round of peace talks is that the main Kurdish party, the DEM party, have got on side with it. Now, you could say, do they really have much choice? The last Kurdish party, the HDP, was basically shut down by the courts. It had to reform. But I think, you know, if you talk to most Kurds in Turkey, which I spent many, many years doing, it's not that they support the PKK's violent campaign. That's not good for anybody. But they do want to see some move towards more recognition of the Kurds as a sort of legitimate group within Turkey with equal rights.
0: Well, just finally on that then, I mean, you mentioned some of the other regions where the Kurdish are, whether it's in Syria, Iran, northern Iraq. In some of these areas, Syria and Iraq, perhaps they've actually gained more autonomy. Does that impact what's happening in Turkey? Or is what we're seeing here a sign also maybe of Erdogan's strength, the fact that he has been able to sort of tamp down any independence movement in Turkey while the Kurds are gaining more autonomy in other parts of the Middle East?
3: Yeah, so here's the thing about the PKK, and here's where it sort of differs, I guess, from what was going on in Northern Ireland. It, especially over sort of past 15 years, really grew from being, you know, a group focused on an issue in Turkey to being a regional group, and particularly in Syria. So with the outbreak of the Syrian civil conflict, a PKK franchise called the YPG really rose to prominence, took control of about a third of the territory of Syria, won US backing ultimately. And, you know, that, of course, sort of washes back into Turkey and into other places. You know, making peace in one place isn't enough. And I think, you know, a big part of what Turkey wants also is for some settlement to be reached in Syria. And certainly Erdogan's hand has been strengthened by the ousting of Bashar al-Assad in December 2024, by the coming of the regime of Ahmed al-Sharaa, who's obviously a Turkish ally. And what they're really looking for in Syria as well is for the Kurds to be brought in to the Syrian government and into the Syrian armed forces, so that they no longer have this kind of PKK franchise in Syria on their border.
0: So many different dimensions at play. Hannah Lucinda Smith, thank you very much, and stay with us. Still to come in the programme. For those who, for whom it did not immediately jump to mind, that is the theme tune of the Thomas Crown Affair you're hearing. Yes, art heists are not just in the movies or in the Louvre. We'll bring you the latest. This is The Globalist.
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0: Well, let's continue now with today's newspapers. And joining us for that right here in the studio is Yossi Meckelberg, Senior Consulting Fellow with the Middle East and North Africa Program at Chatham House. Yossi, good to have you.
5: Good morning. Nice to be here.
0: Good to have you as always. And we are going to start with something we've just sort of been talking about at the top of the show, because we were talking about the peace process between Hamas and Israel and how the U.S. is putting pressure on Israel ahead of the elections, this idea even that Trump would potentially endorse a candidate or not in those elections. And Yossi, you bring us a story from the Times of Israel about a primary process ongoing there.
5: Why, all of this issue, Iran and Hamas and Hezbollah, is going on. The ruling party is engaged in the last few weeks with their primaries. But Netanyahu, being Netanyahu, he wants to control everything. Control the narrative, control who is in the party. So Likud always pride itself of being the most democratic in the way that they elect, because others just assign, the leaders assign. But it's not as clear-cut. So now, out of the first 32, Netanyahu was allowed to appoint or assign 8 of them. Now, 32 is the number.
0: These are the candidates that will stand.
5: The stand, yeah. Yeah, okay. Because it's proportional representation in Israel with threshold of 3.25. So the problem here, last election, Likud had 32 seats. They are predicted to get not more than 24. This makes this competition for the last 24. Well, already 6 out of this assigned by Netanyahu. Some are in the regions within Israel, the Galilee, the Dan district, the south, the Negev. So then you have less and less people are fighting, you know, more and more people, sorry, for less and less realistic spots. So this was the kind of, and some say, of course, Netanyahu is conspiring against us, he doesn't like. And he likes the revolving door because it gives him the power within the party. So he thinks he's like sitting on a tap and deciding, this I want, the other I don't want. This is good for this election. They were good for last election, but they are yester people. And this makes it very, quite vicious within the party. It seems that there are results. Some with people that no names, at least in Israel, will be out of the next Knesset.
3: Yossi, what is Netanyahu afraid of from within his own party?
5: I mean, to be honest, he's afraid of everything right now, because he feels that everything closes on him. And rightly so. He's falling out with Trump. You know, this lasts 4 years. You know, if you think even before October 7, you know, there were hundreds of thousands of people protesting in the streets against the attack on democratic system. It was not constitutional reforms, just straight attack, you know. You know, it's, Anna, from your experience, what happens when a populist attacks the democratic foundation of a country. This was a very similar thing. Then came October 7. What is going to show to people, you know, in the campaign? What kind of achievement when Israel is still fighting in 7 fronts, with the attack on democracy still going on, when people served hundreds and hundreds of days in reserves, when ultra-Orthodox are exempt from service, and so on and so on. You know, the list is very long. So he's afraid that he's losing, he might lose the election. And for him, it's even worse how he fights his corruption trial without being in power. This is a main reason.
0: Well, Yossi, let's move on to one other story, which is one of your expertise. If I remember correctly, you wrote a doctorate on Cuba. Is that correct?
5: I wrote a research, yeah. A lot of my research on my Cuba, spent much time in Cuba, comparing American foreign policy towards revolution. And Cuba and Iran were my two case studies. But Iran, for obvious reason, I couldn't visit. So on the other visits to Cuba, always been great. But the situation in Cuba, and this article from, really great article in the New York Times, and it says Cuba is out of time. It's about Cubans all the time wait. And to be honest, they are waiting from 1959. Definitely they're waiting since the end of the Cold War to see what's going to change in Cuba. So there were some good years. There were really terrible years, the special period when the Soviet Union collapsed and the blockade, as they call it, basically the sanction from the United States still in place. And then they start opening the economy. It's still a communist regime, but with more allowing the free market to operate to a certain extent. Then came the visit of President Obama, and you really start seeing change, more American tourists, more investment in the tourist industry. Major export is actually the medical profession. They produce more doctors per capita than anyone else. Then came Trump. There must be Trump in the story. So returning of the sanction, presenting Cuba as an enemy country. Add to this, natural disasters, hitting by hurricane and cyclones, pandemic, took a lot of the tourism out of Cuba. And with the sanction, the situation is getting worse and worse. And the fear right now there's going to be a Venezuela model in Cuba. You know, that's, so what's the options? If you look at three options, the fall of the communist regime, so people are waiting maybe, because now there's not even 24 hours, not sometimes even 12 hours electricity, shortage of food, medicine, and the rest. So can the communist government survive? Is there going to be a negotiated agreement with the United States? Bear in mind, Secretary of State Rubio, a special interest. His parents are originally from Cuba. Bear in mind, people think they escaped the revolution. No, they didn't. They came actually to the United States before the revolution. They escaped Batista, not the Castros. So that's the question, what happened? And the president of Cuba, Miguel Canal Diaz, talk about creative resistance, but no one knows exactly resistance of what and how creative. What is always great about Cubans is their resilience and is their creativity.
0: Well, just finally, Yossi and Hannah, I'm going to bring you in on this. We want to talk about sort of defense of the month off in August. This is a Guardian piece. We are still in August. We are hardworking here. Hannah, what is your take on this? Should we all have a month-long break just like the Italians?
3: I am all for a month off, I have to say. It sounds fantastic, isn't it? And there's a kind of part of my brain which automatically just jumps to, well, that would never work. Everything would break down. But it doesn't in Italy and France, does it? They seem to manage very well.
0: They do seem to manage very well. Yossi, this is a story from The Guardian saying it would be good for us all to follow the Italian traditions.
5: Yeah, it caught my eye because Italy's mythic months off in August was hard one. And we are so, you know, get more and more of the American models. American basically hardly have any time off, you know, 2 weeks if you are lucky. And we always cherish the idea of, you know, 30 days of holiday per year and the idea. But people forget that it's also good for the economy. Because what do we do during the months? When we all the rush, we are going on holiday. It creates jobs. We are spending money. More money, you know, in the shops. We are going more, you know, with the weather now in the UK, we probably spend much more money on ice cream. All of this create jobs. So it's an economic model. But it's also, and I think what's nice about this article, because it's basically a Brit lives in Florence. So it sounds very romantic, actually. But, you know, I live in Florence, and oh, this is great, actually. We take a month off, and we have time to think about life, to philosophize. And it goes back to the time of the Renaissance, when only the aristocracy came, the kind of the 15th, 60s, more and more people, move to the cities, but then they have some places to go during the summer, just spend with family, thinking about it. With family that we don't have much time during the year. But with economic hardship, it's become more and more difficult to take a month off. But reviving this idea can be good for all of us, also mentally.
0: Moving to Florence, taking a month off in August, never coming back to the UK. Yossi Meckelberg and Hannah Lucinda Smith, thank you both for joining us. You're with The Globalist on Monocle Radio. Now here's what else we're keeping an eye on today. Iran says it is shifting to a fully offensive posture as a ceasefire with the United States expires and progress on a broader peace deal has stalled. President Donald Trump yesterday ruled out extending the 60-day ceasefire reached in June, although talks between the U.S. and Iran are reportedly ongoing. Zambia's President Hakainde Hichilema has been re-elected for a second term in office, according to official results released this morning, giving him 60% of the vote. Counting had been suspended last week due to violence in the aftermath of Election Day. Chinese flags are at half-mast today ahead of a state funeral for former President Zhu Rongji, who died last week at the age of 97. Zhu served as prime minister from 1998 to 2003 and played a key role in securing the country's membership in the World Trade Organization. And a landmark trial begins today between Meta and U.S. states over whether the social media giant fosters addiction and lied to the public about the risk posed to children. Four U.S. states are seeking up to $1.4 trillion in penalties from Meta for violating consumer protection laws. This is The Globalist. Stay tuned. Well, it is 8:31 in San Marino, 7:31 here in London. San Marino is one of the smallest countries in the world, and yet later this week it will get a visit from one of the world's biggest leaders. Pope Leo will become the third pontiff to visit San Marino, which, in addition to being one of the smallest countries, is also one of the oldest living republics, which is maybe part of its allure. I'm joined now by Juliet Lindley, journalist, broadcaster, and former Vatican correspondent, who joins us from our Zurich studio. Grüezi, Juliet.
6: Grüezi, Chris. Wie geht's?
0: Ganz gut, danke. Good to have you here. Tell us, why San Marino?
6: Well, as you said, Chris, this is one of the world's leaders that's looming pretty large on the global horizon, and he's about to visit the fifth tiniest country in the world. By the way, Vatican City is the smallest, and the Pope actually visited the second smallest country globally, Monaco, on the French Riviera just a few months ago. So it really looks like he's on a bit of a tiny tours country tours. But why this minuscule republic? Well, a few reasons. Most importantly, Chris, this year marks the 100th anniversary, the centenary of diplomatic relations between the Holy See and San Marino. So for people here in San Marino, that's a very big deal. And this will be the first papal visit since Benedict's in 2011. And he's only the third, as you said, pope to come. John Paul II came in 1982. So fun fact, San Marino is, as you said, the oldest continuing republic, dating back to 300 AD. And for nearly 400 years, the popes have respected that independence. They never annexed it. And in European history, that's quite something. So I'm guessing those are all the reasons why Pope Leo is hopping on a helicopter Saturday morning and heading to San Marino.
0: The third pope to visit. And as you mentioned there, I mean, the Vatican is the smallest state. Is this kind of about small states sticking together? Is it also about Pope Leo kind of as a non-Italian pope trying to show his roots, play up his Italian side, visiting places in the region? He's also going to Rimini.
6: He is also going to Rimini. I mean, popes often travel to where there is news rather than just where relations are smooth. And of course, they have very good relations between the Vatican and San Marino. So I'm guessing that there wasn't a lot of urgency to dispatch this pope to this microstate, but it has become a bit of a tradition of late. And it's also, let's be honest here, it's also easy to tag San Marino onto other trips to other parts of Italy because it's so tiny and because it's slap bang in the middle of the country. So in this case, as you said, he is off to Rimini right afterwards, and he's going to be getting there

0: nuns, let's remember that Pope Leo is an Augustinian, and he, Robert Prevost, used to be the prior general of the Order of St. Augustine. And what's he going to be doing again in Rimini? He's also going to be meeting members of a lay Catholic group called Cielle, Ciel, that's Communion and Liberation. They are there for an annual meeting, and Chris, this is a bit of a polarizing group. Some people have been known to call them the Pope's Rambos, and they've been accused of being perhaps a little fundamentalist and using the gospel even as a bludgeon. But they have high-level support from the Vatican. It's going to be interesting to see how this appearance of Leo's at the meeting is going to play out, especially because there have been allegations of some corruption and some abuse over the years. So I think the Vatican press is going to, those who cover the Vatican and correspondents are going to be looking quite closely at this. And then 8 p.m. Saturday evening, Chris, Pope Leo hops back on his helicopter. By 9, he's back at the Vatican City and probably climbing into bed.
1: A relatively easy trip. But just finally, Juliet, I mean, what do you make of Pope Leo's foreign policy and his trips so far? What do you make of kind of what have we learned about Pope Leo through the trips he's made so far?
0: Chris, I guess there's a bit of a pattern, and for sure, you know, one of the first things he said when he became Pope back in May 2025, it was clear that it's all about peace. La pace sia con voi, peace be with you. And he is focusing a lot on his major trips on peace, diplomacy, and also protection of minority Christians and majorly interreligious dialogue. So his big first trip last year was to Turkey and Lebanon, and there he visited mosques. He showed support in Lebanon for the diminishing Christian community and also for the Holy See's support for Lebanon's confessionalism in politics, i.e. that the three highest offices, as we know, are shared between Sunni and Shia Muslims and Christians. And then also he went to Algeria, again promoting dialogue and peace with Islam. And if you want to look at how he's using perhaps diplomacy with a bit of a political stint, then he was in Spain in June, and he was the first pope to address the joint session of the Spanish Parliament, and he got a standing ovation for that, Chris. So his foreign policy is clearly taking a clear path of wanting to promote peace and good relations.
1: Getting involved in peace, security, and politics for Pope Leo. Juliet Lindley, journalist, broadcaster, former Vatican correspondent, thank you very much for joining us from our Zurich studio. You're with Monocle Radio. Now, over the weekend, a six-month tour in the United States wrapped up, bringing out crowds by the tens of thousands. This was no pop star, but rather a traveling exhibition of 9 of the founding documents of the U.S. as part of the America 250 celebrations. On loan from the National Archives for the first time, the precious paper traveled in a Boeing 737 dubbed the Freedom Plane, a play on a similar initiative during the U.S. Bicentennial in 1976. Monocle's Seattle correspondent Gregory Scruggs joined the final stop and sent us this report.
2: A nation roiled by the aftermath of the Vietnam War, Watergate, and the oil crisis faced the awkward prospect of celebrating its 200th birthday when it wasn't in much of a celebratory mood. One tonic to boost the bicentennial spirit? The Freedom Train, a rolling exhibition whose 26 carriages contained over 500 historical treasures, from the weighty historical like George Washington's copy of the Constitution, to the more pop cultural like Judy Garland's ruby red slippers from The Wizard of Oz. Steaming around the nation from mid-1975 through 1976, the Freedom Train, with its custom red, white, and blue paint job, was a hit, stopping in over 500 cities and bringing 7 million people aboard. Dolly Parton and Porter Wagoner even recorded a theme song. All aboard America, here comes the Freedom Train. 50 years later, the concept has been revived with a modern twist on the mode of transport. A Boeing 737 with custom livery took off from Washington, D.C. in March to embark on the Freedom Plane National Tour, subtitled Documents That Forged a Nation. After multi-week stints at museums in Kansas City, Atlanta, Los Angeles, Houston, Denver, Miami, Detroit, and Seattle, preliminary estimates suggest

0: that over 150,000 people lined up to see original documents printed with the 18th century turns of phrase that are etched into Americans' collective memory, from "we hold these truths to be self-evident" to "we the people in order to form a more perfect union." The tour is a rare bright spot in a semi-quincentennial year that has not exactly united a divided country. America 250 celebrations in the nation's capital, like the Great American State Fair, fell prey to partisanship. Trump loyalists came. His detractors, including several prominent musicians booked to perform, stayed home. An ultimate fighting championship contest on the South Lawn of the White House was derided as a tawdry spectacle by those enamored of neither MAGA nor mixed martial arts. So perhaps it was precisely the Freedom Plane's departure that made it so successful, taking these symbols of national identity out of the Capitol and into the hinterlands, where eager crowds of everyday Americans, motivated by plain old love of country, provided a real-world antidote to Hollywood fantasies like the dystopian secession flick Civil War. To better understand the Freedom Plane's impact, I spoke with one of the museum leaders tasked with putting this precious cargo on display.
1: Well, I'm Leonard Garfield. I'm the executive director of the Museum of History and Industry in Seattle. And behind that door are the founding documents of America. So the Declaration of Independence, the Constitution, the Bill of Rights, and others.
0: And we are standing here in the lobby of the museum, in the atrium, under a large American flag, appropriately enough, and with the buzz and the sound of a crowd of people lined up down the hallway in the waning days of this national tour. What has been the significance of this exhibition as a museum director, as a historian, in terms of what it's meant for really an American sense of identity and perhaps even national pride at what has been often a difficult and divisive time in this nation's recent history?
1: Well, I think this exhibit reminds us that we are a nation of ideas, and we're also a nation of ideals. And interestingly, when there have been polls of ideas, 90% plus of Americans believe in the Declaration of Independence, that all men, all people are created equal. That revolutionary statement from Thomas Jefferson has now become something that Americans unite around. That seems like a low bar to come around that ideal. That seems so core, and yet it is so revolutionary. It is still aspirational in terms of its true fulfillment, but that's what unites us as Americans, and we see that in this exhibit.
0: Do you have a particular document that you're hosting here in this institution that you've been most excited to see under the glass?
1: Well, the showstopper is the Declaration. I mean, the greatest document in Western history, some would argue. But to me, the most powerful in some respects is the draft of the Bill of Rights, where you see a markup where certain rights are crossed out and other rights are modified, reminding us that this is a country that is based on self-government. And that means we create government in the real time, that it's organic, that it changes, and that actually that power now resides with us in the present day. And so to me, seeing the markup of the Bill of Rights at its moment of creation, but knowing that it is not done yet, we can still evolve and modify our government. That's the power that those documents hold. That to me is very, very powerful. I guess another one would be the Treaty of Paris, and that's just for the fun of seeing Benjamin Franklin's signature. I mean, who doesn't like Benjamin Franklin, right? And to know that he was in there wheeling and dealing with the French and finally settling on a treaty that would, in a global sense, recognize us as a true independent sovereign nation. That's pretty powerful, too.
0: Do you anticipate we might have a bit of American civics and history revival as a result of the Freedom Plane tour?
1: Well, I think the celebration of 250 years versus 200 years, of, 50 years ago, is really quite different. The Bicentennial Freedom Train was really a party. It was a celebration. It was all kinds of things. It was archival documents that were very important, but it was also things from movies and American inventions. I think this tour has been more thoughtful. It's been more focused on what are the core documents, and by extension, the core values that bring us together. In this hyper-partisan political environment, we can step back from that and find some sense of identity, some sense of unity, and actually even really an aspirational path toward the future. And I think that that's different than just celebrating in a party sense. It's really a very thoughtful celebration, which of course makes sense. We're a nation founded on ideas, and so we're going to celebrate our 250th by reflecting on those ideas in a very thoughtful way.
2: Monocle's Seattle correspondent Gregory Scruggs, thank you very much for that report. This is The Globalist on Monocle Radio. Well, it's time now for a wrap of news from the APAC region. For that, I'm joined from Wellington by field correspondent at Radio New Zealand, Charlotte Cook. Charlotte, good evening to you over there.
3: Kia ora, how are you?
2: I'm very good, thanks. Good to have you. We have a few different stories to get to. I'm very curious about these. We've got a mix of politics, espionage, and something quirky at the end of what's happening in your region. But let's start with the espionage story, foreign espionage increasing across the Pacific.
3: Yes, so New Zealand spy agency is warning that this foreign espionage and interference is increasing across both New Zealand and the Pacific. So it says that foreign intelligence services are becoming more sophisticated in how they try and gain access and influence. And now this is a new report from our spy agency, the Security Threat Environment Report. And they started doing that a few years ago, and it's quite interesting, and it has a few focuses that are different to previous years. So this time it's kind of specifically focused on threats to politicians, officials and academics, and those are sort of the people being targeted here. Now, I mean, gone are the days of James Bond types. It's a lot more subtle than that. So they're saying that foreign intelligence services are targeting these influential people. But that can start by something as simple as, I mean, I don't want to say a LinkedIn invite, but it could look completely innocent at first. So invitation to a conference or business relationship or just simply like cultivating a friendship or job offer. And so this is how these foreign actors are running interference or building relationships with people and gathering potential information or influence from people. And so that is becoming a bigger threat across the Pacific and New Zealand.
2: Charlotte, just to jump in there, I think what's so interesting about this report as well is where these threats are coming from. It might be surprising to people to hear that in the past, China was not necessarily seen as the major threat. They talked about Russia and Iran. This time they are focusing on China.
3: Yeah, and that is really what is coming through. And we know that across the Pacific, essentially these islands are being courted by bigger powers who want to have some influence and control in there. And so one of our security experts here said this is really quite unusual that China was singled out, not once but twice in the report. So it really shows what kind of intensity is happening in this region. And it's all building up in relevance because there is a Pacific Leaders Forum in Pilau soon, which is a huge deal in a place where a lot of people will be getting together and a lot of people with influence in these politicians that we're talking about. But also, we're heading into an election season in New Zealand as well. So everyone is being reminded to be on alert for if, you know, something seems too good to be true, it probably is, and to think about what kind of information or access you might be giving to people.
2: Well, Charlotte, you did mention that we're heading into an election in New Zealand where you are. You have news from that as well. The Prime Minister, Christopher Luxon, who has been interviewed by Monocle magazine as well, has won a confidence vote. Why did he even need to do that just ahead of an election?
3: Well, yeah, it's a bit of a mess, really. It's been quite chaotic because this is not just his first confidence vote. It's his second in 4 months, and this happened just last week, 87 days out from the general election. And so really we should be focusing on full campaigning mode. But he and his party have been polling pretty poorly. He's made a few comments that haven't gone down so well. And that, you know this well in politics, that starts to ruffle some feathers and the caucus maybe gets a bit upset. So it turned into a bit of a media frenzy as well, as everyone in the caucus kind of working out what's going on. So we called an urgent meeting and did a confidence vote. And so while this is happening, the opposition party is bringing down popcorn to all the journalists who are sitting outside the meeting waiting to find out what's happened. And you're all starting to speculate who might be doing the numbers, who might be trying to roll him. And eventually, after 3 hours, he emerged victorious. He spoke to media, get us for 90 seconds, saying he had his full support of the caucus, and then he left before taking questions. So it really was quite an unusual scenario. And then it turns out that it was his own defence minister that had been levying the takedown. So it is, he's now been sacked, and it's all go.
2: It is pretty incredible to have so much chaos ahead of an election that should be showing unity. But we do have one final story, Charlotte, that I do want to get to, just because we really couldn't resist, I think, seeing this headline from you. It's a local story, but just crazy. Woman dies, comes back to life, and gets parking ticket.
3: I mean, what about that headline doesn't make you want to click on it? So it's just quite incredible. This woman was shopping at her local supermarket when she collapsed in the car park. A stranger jumped to her rescue and started CPR. Paramedics arrived. And now these paramedics said that she was technically dead at this point. Her heart had stopped. And so, very luckily, she was resuscitated and then taken to hospital by ambulance. So now we have this problem where her car remains in the supermarket car park. And at the supermarket, you get 90 minutes of free parking. And her car was there for more than 5 hours. And so she's resuscitated, she's alive, she's got her car. But a few days after her resurrection, this woman receives an $80 fine for overstaying in the car park. And you think, okay, everyone's thought about writing to get out of a car parking ticket. And so her family writes to the company. It's a private company that uses all that smart technology through cameras and stuff to see who's coming in and out, explaining the circumstances, which are, you know, she's dead, come back to life. And they reply saying, having considered your appeal, we've decided to uphold the breach notice as we believe that it was correctly issued. They didn't waive it. They drop it to a $30 administration fee. Can you believe it?
2: Can you believe it? I mean, I guess if you have died and come back to life, maybe paying a $30 fine isn't the worst of your problems. You're quite happy with the fact that you're still alive. Nonetheless, you'd think that that excuse would work.
3: I know, but then she ends up paying the fine because she's feeling quite stressed about it. And then her supermarket staff end up paying her the money that she paid in the fine. So it's all, you know, she's alive. She's got a good supermarket to go to. But what a story.
2: What a story. She will be going back to that supermarket, but perhaps not parking quite as long. Radio New Zealand's Charlotte Cook joining us from Wellington. Thank you very much for that. 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

0: Well, finally on today's show, to the art of the heist. Because while the Louvre drew the biggest headlines of the past year, art heists are hardly a new phenomenon. And just this weekend, there has been one in Sicily, which is especially fortunate because I'm joined now by Anna Vukadin, an arts and culture writer based in central Italy, whose criticism appears in publications including Frieze and Art Review. And Anna, I understand that this interrupted your own vacation in Sicily, but then a journalist, of course, never really vacations when the news follows. Tell us where you are.
1: Hi, thank you so much. I'm right now in Capo d'Orlando, which is about an hour from Messina. I've been coming here on holidays for the past 20 years as my husband's Sicilian. And it happened this weekend, this massive heist.
0: So tell us about it. What exactly happened with this one?
1: Okay, so this is what we know. The heist took place on the 15th of August, which is a huge Catholic holiday in Italy, and especially in Messina, it's celebrated with this hours-long procession, which involves the whole town. And this means that most of the police force would have been at the procession, you know, making sure everything was going fine. It happened in the evening, and it was actually only discovered because a family of passerby was walking by, and they found these two wooden panels outside the museum, and they called the police. And when the police returned the panels inside the museum, they realized that there had been this much larger heist. This was especially bizarre, as there would have been four security guards on shift at the museum. They were working from 7:30 to 7:30 a.m. And somehow no alarm was raised. Everything has been caught on camera, which is really interesting. So we know that the surveillance system actually did work. But what happened, it turns out, from kind of a reconstruction of events, is that the alarm went off. The staff at the museum thought it was a false alarm. They did not follow protocol, which would have meant, you know, checking the video monitor, seeing what was going on, and calling the police. But they just switched off the alarm. So it's a pretty spectacular blunder. And the whole heist took was exceptionally fast. It was like 2 to 3 minutes. They were in and out.
0: They are such experts. Once again, the makings of an art heist movie there, especially with a festival going on at the same time. I mean, how big a story is this in Sicily, or do the Italians kind of shrug their shoulders and say they're subject to heists all the time?
1: No, it's funny you should say that, because actually the police, the kind of the art police in Italy, the Carabinieri Special Squad, retrieved three paintings just three days ago. They retrieved paintings that had been stolen from a Parma museum earlier in the year, like Cézanne, Matisse, and Renoir works. But no, there is generally just a sensation of shock, of devastation. People have been speaking, the local papers here talk about grief, because it's a huge blow to the cultural heritage of Messina, where Antonello da Messina, this Renaissance master, is from Messina, and the stolen works are two of his most important pieces, and they're the only ones that were in his hometown. So there's very much a sense of devastation, but also outrage as, you know, stories about these blunders emerge. And then also tons of speculations. Everyone's really fascinated, like, why did this happen? Who could be the buyer of these artworks, because they're so incredibly famous and instantly recognizable, so they're virtually unsellable. So there's all these speculations on, was it, you know, was there a mafia link, or was it some, you know, shady art collector who commissioned this theft, or is it going to be used as a bargaining chip in some criminal activities? Or was it even just, you know, some thieves who tried their luck and don't know what they got themselves into?
0: It is kind of surprising that thieves still try, given the Carabinieri tend to recover these paintings as well. But nonetheless, fascinating stuff. Anna Vukadin in Sicily, thanks for joining us. We'll let you get back to your holiday there. That's all the time we have for today's program. Thanks to our producers, Anita Riotta, Tom Webb, and Desiree Bandley, our researcher, Kayleigh Martin, and our studio manager, Lily Austin, with editing assistance from Hunter Wang. After the headlines, there is more music on the way. The Briefing is live at midday in London. The Globalist returns at the same time tomorrow. I'm Chris Chermak. Thanks for listening.

0: You're listening to Monocle Radio in association with Chanel Watches. The silhouette of the J12 watch sets itself apart with its clean, precise lines. Yet, once worn, it is its softness that stands out. Polished with diamond powder, the highly resistant ceramic that adorns it entirely feels as smooth as silk against the skin. A sensory appeal painstakingly perfected for over a quarter of a century that reveals the watchmaking excellence of Chanel. An invincible softness that becomes one with whomever wears it. Chanel Watches, official timekeeper of Monocle Radio.
1: It's 1600 in Singapore, 9 a.m. in Rome, 8 a.m. here in London, and 4 a.m. in Ottawa. That's the time on Monocle Radio, brought to you by Chanel Watches. Coming to you from Studio One in Midori House in London, I'm Chris Chermak with you on Monocle Radio for the next few hours. We just heard The Globalist. 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Coming up, we'll have Monocle on Culture, and then in an hour's time, we'll have Meet the Writers with Georgina Godwin. We've also got Global Affairs on the Foreign Desk with Andrew Muller, all about the latest Democratic primary results and what they mean for divisions within the party, which could come out on top in November if they can just stick together. We'll also have The Urbanist with our editor-in-chief, Andrew Tuck, in a few hours as well. All of that ahead of the briefing at midday London time. That's all up ahead here on Monocle Radio plus music. But first, here are the day's main news headlines. Iran says it is shifting to a fully offensive posture as a ceasefire with the United States expires and progress on a broader peace deal has stalled. President Donald Trump yesterday ruled out extending the 60-day ceasefire reached in June, although talks between the U.S. and Iran are reportedly ongoing. Zambia's President Hakainde Hichilema has been re-elected for a second term in office, according to official results released this morning, giving him 60% of the vote. Counting had been suspended last week due to violence in the aftermath of Election Day. Chinese flags are at half-mast today ahead of a state funeral for former President Zhu Rongji, who died last week at the age of 97. Zhu served as prime minister from 1998 to 2003 and played a key role in securing the country's membership in the World Trade Organization. And a landmark trial begins today between Meta and U.S. states over whether the social media giant fosters addiction and lied to the public about the risk posed to children. Four U.S. states are seeking up to $1.4 trillion in penalties from Meta for violating consumer protection laws. And that's your Monocle Radio News.

Some more stories from the Wall Street Journal for you. Why Donald Trump is threatening again to bomb Oman. Related to the headlines you just heard, some U.S. officials see Oman as favoring Iran, while others say Trump is lashing out over failures to make a nuclear deal. Trump did threaten once again to bomb Oman yesterday. The Iran-backed Houthis are threatening the coast along the Red Sea choke point. A look at the rebels stepping up attacks near the Bab al-Mandeb Strait, another strait, and shut down operations at a strategic seaport in recent days. Also an exclusive from the Journal on how Wall Street sussed out that situational awareness was on the ropes. From whispers of an Anthropic stake sale to strange option moves, traders sensed trouble and swung into action. See how Europe's rivers are drying up and threatening its economy. A look at the intense heat and lack of rain that's driven water levels across the continent to record lows. Also, the secret word game Bank of America's CEO plays with Wall Street. According to the Journal, it's no happenstance that Brian Moynihan regularly jams gainsay, concomitant, and fantods into ordinary sentences in analyst calls. And finally, Trump allies are flooding Iowa to shore up shaky Republicans. The governor's race and two House contests are seen as toss-ups ahead of the November midterm congressional elections. Those are some, actually one more. Why thousands of Florida workers are disappearing. The slowing flow of immigration is leaving home care agencies, restaurants, and local governments racing to fill critical vacancies. Those are some of the stories from the Wall Street Journal. You can also sign up to our own daily newsletter. That is the Monocle Minute. Head over to monocle.com/minute. For now, here on Monocle Radio, it's time to join Rob Bound for Monocle on Culture.

0: Hello and welcome to Monocle on Culture. I'm Robert Bound. Today we're entering the cool climes of the cinema to discuss what we might be watching on the big screen this summer. We'll be ranging from ancient Greek epics to documentaries about tiny Greek islands via superheroes and erotic thrillers, with a few film seasons and festivals to keep on your radar for good measure. And to talk us through this summer of cinema, I'm joined by Clarice Lochry, chief film critic at The Independent, and Tim Roby, film critic for The Telegraph. Welcome both to the programme. Lovely to have you here. We're talking about the cool climes of the cinema. Is the studio here at Midori House the right temperature for you guys?
1: Yes, and I also love the low lighting.
0: Yeah, it's quite
1: calming.
0: We've got the kind of like just before they open the curtains again for the main feature type lighting. It's kind of nice in here. Tim, are you feeling cool? It's 38 degrees outside today, I think.
2: Yeah, and I also like that in this particular studio, you're very illuminated, actually, but Clarice and I are just on the edge of darkness.
0: Oh, God, okay. We haven't arranged it like that. Like, I'm sort of like on a... am I a peace offering? Am I... What's going to happen? Anyway, talking of sacrifices, shall we dive straight into this summer's possibly biggest blockbuster, The Odyssey? First, we're going to get a bit of a clip from the trailer.
3: You're pining for a daddy you didn't even know, like some sniveling bastard.
4: Who's looking after your wife and son?
5: Do you see?
4: My dad is coming home,
3: bringing vengeance,
5: bringing it all.
0: And that is The Odyssey. First things first, then, to quote the trailer, is it bringing it all?
2: It appears to be bringing a lot of people to the cinema, that's for sure. It's bringing, for me, 75% of what, you know, what it might have done. Luckily, a lot of people have now had the chance to see it. By the time people listen to this, it will be nearing $1 billion worldwide, I imagine, which is sort of sweet vindication for Christopher Nolan against those who, I guess, critique the film before seeing it. You know, all of those culture warriors who came out furious about the casting of certain people.
0: A bit less brave than actual warriors, and that's what this film is about.
2: Yes, indeed, yeah. And have less PTSD, probably, than Odysseus does.
0: So this is all the kind of casting of certain actors and actresses and this and that, all these the culture war stuff.
2: Which it was kicked around in that classic way, and people sort of disputed whether it could ever, you know, be profitable and so forth, and that was obviously rubbish. Anyone in the industry knew it was going to be enormous. Yeah. So now we're entering the phase where a lot of people have seen it. Those who saw it immediately kind of loved it. Those who waited a week or two to see it reluctantly have not necessarily loved it. And there's a lot of back and forth going on between, you know, those factions. And there's sort of almost everything in between. There's a whole spectrum of responses to this, which I've been quite enjoying personally. You know, I read classics at university and I'm like quite well versed in this stuff. And there are many things I appreciate about the film. There are many things that I thought were perhaps errors of judgment. But then I've read people who are just damning about it on one hand, and then people who just think it's the greatest Nolan film and the greatest experience they've had at the cinema in years as well. So it's just all bets are off here.
0: Were you doing classics at university? Absolutely ticks off the first question I had, which is, did we all do this at school? So I think you've trumped that one, Tim. So that's great stuff. So with your classical hat on, does it feel that we're in the world of Greek mythology? Is it strange enough? Is it capricious enough? Is it mad enough to be a Greek myth?
2: To that, I'm going to say probably not, for my taste, because it's been so heavily Christopher Nolanized. I think it's better assessed as, you know, is it a good Christopher Nolan film? Mm-hmm. To which most of his fans feel it is, most of them, than is it a good rendition of the Odyssey for those whom the Odyssey is dear to their hearts? And I think that those people perhaps have more reservations. I definitely do. And some of the changes that he's done seem clever, but then when you kind of like pick through them and analyse, you know, the workings of Odysseus' conscience, for example, and how that manifests across the film, it's slightly weak and sanitised compared to how punchy it could have been. Still, the spectacle is there. You know, in IMAX, it's kind of hard to resist that. I do feel as though some of the actors in the film should perhaps have been aware that they were going to be on an IMAX screen and slightly dialed it down, because especially in the palace, I think the acting there, to name no names, but we know which actors are involved in those scenes, it's just a little bit on the kind of twitchy side, and some of them are really stropping up a storm.
6: He's very Sheriff of Nottingham, isn't he? Our Pats.
2: He's a bit, yeah, he's sort of panto villain from the word go.
6: I enjoyed him, actually.
2: Nolan has given him this kind of backstory, which is a bit puzzling to, you know, Homeric scholars, that Antinous tried to skulk out of the draft and all of this business, which sort of explains his cowardliness and so forth. But that's very Nolan. If you've got a baddie, you flash back to their childhood and there's something that happened that explains them. That's what tends to happen in his films. I did think Anne Hathaway was a bit overboard, I must say, but I loved John Leguizamo as Eumaeus, the swineherd. I thought he was fabulous. I thought his big scene of a kind of teary meltdown when he doesn't even recognise Odysseus yet, but during the kind of scene, the first scene where Odysseus comes back to Ithaca and he collapses, was like the highlight of the whole film. And emotionally reached a kind of peak that I didn't think anything else afterwards did, actually. I thought that was everything I wanted from a Nolan Odyssey film, was sort of all in that scene.
6: Clarice, you were nodding along to John Leguizamo there as Tim, help me out with, he's Emmaus.
2: Eumaeus. The swineherd, yeah. The loyal guy.
6: Who's wonderful. He's the sort of, he's a bit of the blind seer of Thebes type vibe with Sophocles, isn't he? What was your general reaction on first seeing the film, Clarice?
1: Well, it's interesting to your class. So I did ancient history, so that was more on the archaeological material side of things, but I actually specialised in the ancient world on film. So I think I was looking at it through a how do we make this world understandable to modern audiences? And I think for me, even as someone, I've been a bit mixed on Nolan in the past, but I think this is the film where I was finally like, I get it. Oh, I finally get why people are obsessed with him. And I think to me, I absolutely appreciate the ways that this diverges from the original story and the original sort of ancient Greek moral viewpoint, I guess you would say. But I think it does such a beautiful job of trying to understand it through modern eyes and think about how specifically, you know, these are mythological stories, but they were telling the story of a real period in time, which is the end of the Bronze Age, and this sort of documented collapse that we talk about happening afterwards. Potentially something to do with the Sea Peoples, which is a part of the film, and I like that Nolan brings that element in. But I think I really appreciated seeing that thought process of going, well, these stories are fantastical, but they're about real things. And those real things, you know, history works in cycles, and they're real things that reflect back to us now. Specifically, I would say, to the movie Nolan just made before, Oppenheimer, and thinking about Oppenheimer's invention of the A-bomb and the ripple effects that created. I love that Christopher Nolan went, I mean, maybe it's simplistic to other people, but to me, I was like, this is fantastic to think about the Trojan horse as the A-bomb of the Bronze Age. And I just think that's such a simple but very clean and clever way to bring that to general audiences who maybe are not familiar with the Odyssey, who don't know anything about the Bronze Age and the Sea Peoples. Such a brilliant way to try and explain maybe what was going on at that time period, but also to go, hey, this culture seems really alien to us, but at the same time, they were human beings too, and they were drawn together by the same positive things like love and you know, being in love with your wife. And also to these negative things about the idea of power and holding resources and, you know, saying you're doing one thing and actually doing another. So I guess my feeling about the Odyssey is I see where the criticism is coming from, and I get it. It's an interpretation, certainly, but it really clicked for me.
6: We're talking around the subject of the capriciousness of the gods, but also of Odysseus himself. Tim, for you, knowing the source material and then in the film, I thought Matt Damon was brilliant in it, but his Odysseus is rather stolid. He's almost like a Christian soldier rather than a mad guy from the classical period. It seemed to me a little bit.
2: I see what you're saying there, and I think he's made him into quite a traditional hero in a way that perhaps the Homeric version of Odysseus is.
6: He's a trickster, and he's quite capricious,
2: tricksy,
6: isn't he?
2: Yeah. Exactly. It's in the very first line of the poem, Polytropon, is like he's a man of many tricks and wiles, you know. And in this version, he doesn't exactly... he sort of tricks the Cyclops, but not as cleverly. And there are many instances of that. And then at the end, his trickery and massacre of the suitors is very much cleaned up in this version, as much less bloodthirsty, much less vengeful, vindictive. He doesn't force the loyal housemaids to clean up all the blood in the palace and then hang them, which is what the Homeric Odysseus does. So he's been made into more of a traditional hero who absorbs, because of the workings of his own conscience, the kind of ramifications of what happened at Troy and the waste and futility of that war, which, as you rightly say, is very much a continuation from Oppenheimer. And I actually appreciate that theme being brought
6: back. He's a sort of destroyer of worlds, isn't he?
2: He's a destroyer of worlds. And I was moved by this, the image of the horse that keeps haunting his imagination, and he kind of keeps going back to it and going, we did trick them. We offered this gift. They accepted it in good faith. And then we ripped their city apart, and how that has absolutely haunted him. It's even kind of kept him from himself, kept him from his right mind. Perhaps that's the reason he chooses the lotus flower on Calypso's island, which again is a change from Homer, because he wants to forget, because everything that he's absorbed in Troy is kind of absolute, you know, flooding his brain. No wonder he wants to forget all of that. That does also mean that he forgets about home and Penelope and Telemachus and the dog and everything for 7 years. And we can kind of think about whether that's an adjustment that we want, because the pull of the epic emotionally should always be, for me, like Odysseus is aching to get home at all times. And if he doesn't remember where home is or what it is, that's a little bit of a problem for me. I feel like that's perhaps why I don't feel an overwhelming rush of emotion once he gets back to Ithaca, once he sees his dog, once he sees Penelope. I don't feel that in this version. I actually felt it a little bit more in The Return, the Ralph Fiennes Juliette Binoche film from last year. The dog scene was certainly handled with a much higher emotional intensity in that film, I thought. But it's kind of like, you know, swings and roundabouts. I think Nolan has rung a lot of very interesting changes which have other effects on perhaps the emotional force of it. And I do think that final gist of it, the PTSD and the kind of the image of the horse coming back, will stay with me. Having seen it twice now, that's what kind of lingers.
6: There are a million more conversations to be had about Christopher Nolan's The Odyssey. It will be like a runaway train towards awards season probably as well. It's probably going to be the biggest hit of the summer. By the time you're listening to this, folks, as Tim Robey suggests, it might well have done $1 billion at the box office internationally. That is The Odyssey. Next up, it's our second blockbuster of the summer. It is Spider-Man Brand New Day. Clarice, do you want to kick us off with this one?
1: Well, I guess the first thing to point out, it has three of the same cast.
2: Yeah,
1: quite convenient.
2: It really does. We share screen time together, yeah.
1: Yeah, so Tom Holland, Zendaya and John Bernthal are all back. If you saw them in The Odyssey, prepare to see them again. I guess it for audiences, it depends how many Spider-Man movies they've seen. But the crux of this one is that in the last film, No Way Home, the world found out that Peter Parker is... I don't have to explain Spider-Man, right? We all know who's...
6: No, but he kind of had to... He kind of made a sort of deal with
1: Doctor Strange,
6: and then he kind
1: of... He did a spell, and the world forgot that Peter Parker is Spider-Man.
6: Yeah.
1: But that also meant that everyone in his life that he loves, so his girlfriend MJ, who is the Zendaya character, and also his best friend Ned, also forgot who he was. And so we kind of open with a very sad Spider-Man who's living in complete isolation. He's trying to drown that out by just really throwing himself into his work.
6: So this is kind of returning heroes, and presumably it's him saving the world or parts of it while managing to win back his girlfriend and his best friend and to convince them he's the person that they loved so much in the film before.
1: Although I would say a crucial difference and the thing I really appreciated about this film is that I'm a bit of a comics nerd. So I do enjoy my
2: Marvel.
1: I have a Marvel t-shirt on.
2: and the notebook's got Venom on it.
1: Yeah, I do. Wow. I do enjoy this stuff, but I would say I'm a discerning nerd. So I've been a little critical of some of these movies in the past. But I think, for me, Spider-Man is a New York hero. He's a street-level hero. He is your average guy. He's meant to be really relatable and someone that we can project ourselves onto. But I think, within the Marvel Cinematic Universe, he was first introduced in an airport in Berlin fighting Ant-Man and Iron Man and all the Avengers in this, massive scale. And then he went to outer space.
6: Yeah, I know what you mean with Spider-Man. He seems, in my imagination, to be kind of... He needs a sort of, exterior fire exit to be whizzing around, Yeah.
1: Yeah, and so I think what felt weirdly refreshing about this one is that this is a New York story. And I think it also is maybe the first of the Marvel Spider-Man movies that actually like has the look of a New York movie.
6: Yeah.
1: You know, and it was mostly shot in Glasgow, so they did a very good job of concealing the fact that it's not actually New York. But, you know, the real, like, kind of brownie, almost vintage sort of look to it, and there's the steam and the subway and the bodegas and the taxi cabs, and you really get, like, a textural sense of it. So I appreciated that it's both large scale, but it's also quite small scale at the same time.
6: Tim, if that's what it's trying to do, does this movie kind of deliver? Does it sort of focus? Because the last one had lots of returning baddies. It had all the returning, like an edition of Doctor Who, all the previous Spider-Men, Tobey Maguire, Andrew Garfield rocking up and sort of all fighting in something a bit, if not space, then quite close to it at the top of the Statue of Liberty. Does it benefit from its focus?
2: Yeah, that one was a lot. It was chaotic.
6: I must have been tired when I watched it.
2: I entirely agree with Clarice about the New Yorkiness of this one. Yeah. There's a beautiful end credit sequence where you just get to enjoy a bit more of that for like 3 or 4 minutes, that you get to see more shots of New York and people waking up and steam out the windows and stuff like that. And I love all that. And that is where I feel Spider-Man should belong. And it's where he does kind of belong in the Miles Morales films as well. And I feel like this series is always trying to reset. It's always trying to hit the reset button in some way. You reach a certain point on Spider-Man's personal growth and you kind of do a record scratch and then you want to go back to basics. And I feel like this film sort of gets away with doing that without even casting a new Spider-Man, because everyone's forgotten about him, so he has to sort of start from scratch in terms of explaining himself to them. Not only that, he gains new powers. He becomes a wholly new, different type of Spider-Man. He becomes a properly organic Spider-Man who can shoot webs out of his wrists, not out of those little gizmos that he attaches to his costume. So in every way, it's like, here's your brand new Spider-Man, and you know, we'll use Tom Holland again, and we'll make a little joke about how he's not as young as he used to be. But I think it does all of that really quite well. It's clever. The last three, I have to admit, just blur into one for me. I could not tell you, other than there's, you know, the revisiting of the old Spider-Man cast members in the previous one, they just blur. It's like, what's this one even called? Shiny New Home or something? Like, whatever, you know, they all have the same name. Anyway, this one will, I think, stand out. It's going to make an absolute fortune as well. It's going to even outdo The Odyssey and probably be the biggest grossing film of the year. But it does have heart to it, and I think it has a lot of really lovely moments. There's a particularly great scene I loved where he's swinging back through the streets of New York with his girlfriend, but she's sort of just told him she doesn't love him and doesn't know him. And that scene has its romance removed. Because normally when he's got MJ in his arms, the music swells and we're like, they're building something beautiful here. And this is such a sad scene where she just asks for him to take her home because she hasn't got her phone on her. And so he does her a favor, but it's so forlorn. And I thought that was really beautifully done with just close-ups on her face as well. So there's a lot in it. There's a lot in it I liked.
6: And just finally then, on the new Spidey, Clarice, as the Venom notebook touting Marvel t-shirt wearing discerning nerd, in your own words, does this provide fan service as you would expect? Does it feel like it's for the everyman? Could it be for both?
1: Well, I dislike fan service, so. But I think this film does include other characters from the wider universe, but I actually didn't mind the way they were used, because there was either a narrative or an emotional reason for them being there. And I think the biggest team-up that we can talk about is Spider-Man and John Bernthal's character, Frank Castle, the Punisher, who's a very... Well, he comes from the TV shows, which are R-rated, and he's like a vigilante who kills everybody, and he's always...
2: I'm enjoying the little accent. Let me tell you about John Bernthal.
1: Yeah, he's like, let me tell you something. And I actually thought that was kind of genius, because it's an immediate... odd couple situation of the squeaky clean Peter Parker and this, like, he constantly wants to swear and Peter Parker's like having to stop him with webs. And I just thought their chemistry was fantastic.
6: So Spider-Man Brand New Day is also out now, and Tim Robey says it's going to do more than The Odyssey, which
2: I really think
6: kind
2: it will.
6: Of amazing.
2: Yeah.
6: So thank you both for your two pennies worth on Spider-Man. We're coming back to you, Clarice, for I Want Your Sex, which is new from Greg Araki. Shall we get into the mood with a clip from the trailer?
7: I think about you all the time. It's like I can't change the channel. That's perfectly normal.
8: We really need you to tell us the whole story.
9: What we have, it's special.
10: Strictly a sex thing, you understand that, right?
11: You're not the first. You won't be the last.
12: I lost everything because of you.
13: Am I a suspect here?
12: Why are you doing this?
10: Because you like it, baby.
12: Erica, stop.
10: I felt like maybe I was falling in love with you.
13: Are you serious?
10: No, I just said that to fuck with you.
6: That is I Want Your Sex. There's a lot going on in that. Clarice, what's the premise of this film?
1: Well, this comes off the idea, I guess, that Gen Z don't have sex anymore. I mean, that's a massive generalization, but it is. I'm not saying I agree with it. I'm just saying it's an idea that is in the ether, and this is a response to that. And it stars Cooper Hoffman as Elliot, who's 23 years old, and he's going out with Charlie XCX's character. Not actually Charlie XCX, but they're having a very, you know, sexless relationship. And then he's hired by Olivia Wilde's character, Erica, who is a neo-pop artist, whose sort of existence is meant to be a parody of art itself, and she's outrageous. And so she employs Elliot as her new studio assistant, and then they begin a very kinky BDSM relationship, which I guess if people have seen the film Secretary, mm-hmm. is sort of a gendered reverse version
6: yeah.
1: of that, but with a very, you know, interested in Gen Z's sexual lives spin, I guess.
6: So Greg Araki's premise for the film is the idea that Gen Z are the first generation to be sort of not interested in sex, or the performance of it at least.
1: Yes, and I guess a curiosity about it, because Greg Araki, to kind of minimize his career into one thing, has, to me, was sort of a voice of queer cinema in the late mid to late 90s, mm. early 2000s. I think for me, Mysterious Skin was a major sort of film in my growing up in terms of seeing that and really sort of seeing the world, I guess. So I haven't seen this yet, but I'm coming from the time, like, I'm fascinated to see what someone who was so pivotal for that period, that generation, you know, that outlook on sex, now sort of from an outsider perspective, he's 66 years old at the moment, looking at Gen Z and going, what's going on there?
6: Yeah.
1: And I think coming, you know, from a not negative, this is not a sort of like finger wagging, like, you Gen Z, what's wrong with you? You know, from a genuine sense of like empathetic curiosity of going, what, there seems to be an anxiety here. What's going on? What is the fear? And how can we break that fear as well? This has been a great time in cinema, I think, for like BDSM in cinema with Baby Girl and
6: yeah.
1: Killian
6: yeah.
1: last year. So I'm hoping that this is going to add to that recent canon.
6: The casting is really interesting, with Olivia Wilde plays the artist, and Cooper Hoffman, who obviously his debut film was starring opposite Alana Haim, a slightly older actress in Licorice Pizza. He was a little wise guy, wasn't he? He was a little charmer, a wannabe charmer. And in this, he's kind of got a kind of, it seems like he's got a sort of wide-eyed, boyish enthusiasm that kind of turns in on itself fairly quickly when he's met with a very dominating woman, right?
1: Yes, I think anxiety is the right word.
6: Yeah.
1: Even though, you know, saying Gen Z doesn't have sex is a generalization, I think there is, like, because of the internet, because of just sort of socially where we are and the conversations we're having and the sort of awareness we're having of the negative aspects of sex, I think that naturally breeds anxiety, right?
6: Mm.
1: And so it'd be weird for Gen Z to not be anxious about sex. That's what that character is representing, the fear, I guess.
6: I think he has the character has a speech in it where he sort of says, well, hang on, we were the first, we grew up in the pandemic, we haven't had any, all we've had is speaking to our friends on Zoom and understanding the world through our phone screens and all the rest of it. So he gets, although it is a treatise on the sexlessness of Gen Z, and it was a co-write with between Greg Araki and Carly Sciortino, who writes for US Vogue, and she's a sex columnist and has invested a lot of time and research in this, I think. So it is a wither Gen Z thing rather than a takedown of them, I suppose. And he gets his moment in the sun to say his piece, I think.
1: Yes, which I think is why it's important to clarify that, because I think there is a lot of fear of, you know, filmmakers from one generation, right, making a movie about a different generation. Oftentimes there's a sense of misunderstanding or condescension or the, you know, I'm older and I've learned the lessons. And this is not that kind of film.
6: No, it seems, and it seems kind of, apart from the whipcrack nature of it, kind of has a lightness of touch and a really good, it looks like it's a very good laugh.
1: Yeah.
6: Tim, what's your take on Greg Araki? He's obviously kind of like one of the kind of standout names in queer cinema, but he's made some just fantastic movies over the years.
2: Yeah. All stripes. What a leading light. Yeah. And he's been around quite a while.
6: Yeah.
2: And I think he's always had a very complicated take on sex, and it's not simplistically sex positive, his work. If you think back to right at the beginning, his 1992 film The Living End, it's a very sexually graphic film about two guys basically having lots of sex in a hotel room. But it's 1992. This is like at a point in the sort of later stages of the AIDS pandemic where, you know, everyone was still pretty scared and they're kind of trying to live their lives to the full. That was a defiant film. But then Mysterious Skin has such an interesting take on the damaging effects that abuse might have on two different characters who just go off in such wildly different directions. Like, Joseph Gordon-Levitt's character in that film has become so oversexed by what happened to him as a child that he's just sort of shagging everybody. Whereas Brady Corbet's character is almost, you know, virginal and prudish and, like, closed down. And, you know, and he explores them both very sympathetically. So I'm up for this, absolutely. And I'm also up for it being heterosexual, which is an interesting twist for him, an unusual one. And I really like Cooper Hoffman. I think in terms of talking about the generational sort of discourse there, it's a sliver of a generation, isn't it? It's as you were saying, that quote about living through the pandemic. Cooper Hoffman is 23. So during the pandemic, that was when he was like 18 to 21 or whatever. That's like peak years for that moment. So it's that sliver of that generation that is going to have a particular problem. And I think it's worth delving into that. That's quite an interesting, that's a lot of people that it's going to affect. But it's interesting, it'll be interesting to see how, you know, people younger than that surmount that problem or don't, who knows. But I feel like this film will open up those conversations, hopefully, in an interesting way.
6: Yeah, it's fascinating. It's really interesting listening to both your takes on it. It's called I Want Your Sex. The director is Greg Araki. It's out in the US now. Comes out in the UK at the end of August. Well, back to you, Clarissa, for Lesvia. This is a documentary about the island of Lesbos and Sappho and what it means for lesbians as well. We're going to get a clip from the trailer first.
14: Because it was really an explosion, processing identities.
15: It was life-changing to see older versions of myself. I'd never seen this before.
6: That was a clip from Lesvia, which is a new documentary from Tizeli Hajidimitriou. Clarisse, what was the discussion before you went into the cinema about this? And then what did you feel after watching it?
1: I think I came at it with, I guess, a lack of knowledge. I mean, I knew about Sappho and I knew about Lesbos, but I didn't know. I mean, now it seems silly because, of course, it would become a place of pilgrimage.
6: Yeah.
1: but I guess I didn't know about the history of the community there and the breadth of it as well. And the filmmaker, so she was born on Lesbos, but she was not born specifically in Eresos, which is the town that is the birthplace of Sappho, supposedly.
6: We're going back to your ancient history thing. Tim's going to have something to say. We're back in ancient Greece.
2: I was always rubbish at history, to be honest with you. Just give me the literature any day.
1: And I think it's really, really fascinating to see it from her perspective of someone who is, you know, from the island, but is also a little bit from an outsider perspective. And it's a deeply subjective documentary, which I think is really becoming like the trend in documentary filmmaking is, you know, documentary is basically a diary, right? And so we have pages of notes from her past, of her writing, of first discovering this community, and then just like very carefully folding in all these very divergent voices. It was from the 1970s onwards that people really started coming to visit Eresos, both as holidaymakers and then, you know, some of the women stayed and opened businesses and sort of grew the community step by step. But you're hearing from them, but also from the locals who all have very mixed feelings about it. And I think the documentary doesn't try to impose a view on that, because on the one hand, you're going, well, you know, there is a sense of all these people suddenly, you know, coming in and taking over a town. And, you know, what about the people who live there? You know, suddenly it becomes a tourist industry. And, you know, maybe that's not wasn't your job beforehand, but now your job is in tourism. You have no choice anymore. Yeah. And so some people, you know, obviously some of the residents are a little bit hesitant about that. But then you also see other, like the women in the town going, oh my God, we love it. Like, this is so freeing. Being able to create this safe space for women and for women to be open, both in terms of their identity, but also just in terms of their bodies. There's a lot about bodies in this documentary.
6: There's a lot of swimming, there's a lot of beach action.
1: And everyone's like free to take off their clothes and there's no judgment and the sort of like beautiful aspect of that. But then you also have, you know, a conservative backlash in the town, and it's trying to like balance all of these ideas of going, well, where does the truth sit? Because on the one hand, yes, some of these people are resisting the lesbian community because of a conservative mindset.

0: was straight or gay, whether that meant anything in 6th century BC is up for grabs as well, right? As a,
1: yes,
0: as a belief. And then the tourism that's sort of imposed upon it for the, because of the pilgrimage, and then because it's become a kind of, it's become, as you say, a piece of liberty for women in same-sex relationships or whatever, or just wanting to meet other people, or just go swimming naked with other women, right? So it's a really interesting thing. So it feels like it's straddling a lot of different themes. Yeah.
2: Dare I say, Lesbos, the only Greek island that Matt Damon didn't visit in the Odyssey on his way home.
0: Exactly.
2: This film, though, sounds pretty fascinating. I look forward to seeing it.
0: It does indeed.
1: Weirdly, a good companion piece in Odyssey, I guess.
0: Exactly.
1: The relationship between like modern perspectives and ancient ones.
0: Greece still contains multitudes, even if they do go back to the 6th century BC in this instance. The film is Lesfia, and it is from the director Tizeli Hadji Dimitri. Thank you, Clarisse, for talking us through that one. We're going to divert ourselves now to a bit of film festival action. So tell us, first of all, Tim, you're going to tell us about the Letterboxd Festival. For the uninitiated, what is Letterboxd and what influence does it have over film criticism and the world of going and choosing films?
2: So yeah, Letterboxd, which I love, is an increasingly popular kind of platform for people to share the films they've seen, rate them, chat about them, compete to see how many films you've seen, yeah, against your friends, do all that kind of stuff. It's essentially a social network for film nerds. And lots of people I know are on it. I've been enjoying it a lot. And what's happened with this festival is that the Prince Charles Cinema in Leicester Square, one of the great kind of meccas for repertory film in the UK, have realised there's a kind of a confluence here. There's something they can do together here, because a lot of the films that they programme that do really well are exactly the kind of films that Letterboxd have very high up in their kind of user ranking.
0: So people see it together, people see it in groups, people, and exactly, the Prince Charles Theatre does these things very, very well, as you sort of say. It's a great corolla of interests, I suppose.
2: Yes. So but, it hasn't hasn't required them to change their programming very much to kind of announce this as sort of a festival of the Letterboxd top 250 films that are by user rating. Lots of the films that the Prince Charles rely on, because this, you know, they've been struggling somewhat as a business, and you know, there've been threats of having the property taken away from them and so forth. They've needed certain films to kind of get bums on seats, and there are some very reliable ones. Like, for example, they play In the Mood for Love all the time.
0: Yeah.
2: Wong Kar-wai's In the Mood for Love is like an absolute staple of their programming. It's always on at least two or three times a month, if not more. And In the Mood for Love is like adored on Letterboxd. It might be, it's probably in the top three. I haven't checked. So that's one that they play, and they play it in 35mm as well, so you can go and see it projected from a print, which again is not all that common now. I mean, they're all fairly enshrined classics, everything from like Michael Mann's Heat to Taxi Driver by Scorsese to Paris, Texas by Wim Wenders, which I think, in fact, I have a story about that. I saw Paris, Texas one afternoon at the Prince Charles, God knows, 10 years ago. And it's a film where, you know, it begins with Dean Stockwell trying to find his brother in the desert. And it's about these brothers trying to repair their connection, among other things. And I turned around and someone in the back, it was a very sparsely attended screening. I just had Tim, and my own brother was sitting four rows behind me. And we had no idea. We just watched the film together.
1: Wow.
2: Yeah,
0: that's absolutely wonderful. Vim brought you together.
2: He did.
0: Yeah. What, Tim, are your kind of top three from the Letterboxd season then? I mean, is it 250 or 500 films they're showing?
2: Well, they're all drawn from the top 250 Letterboxd films, but it's not every single one. So every single film they're showing is from that top 250.
0: Oh, I see.
2: Right.
0: Yeah.
2: But there's probably, over the next few months, they're probably screening 60 or 70. But within the next month, I'm going to choose my top three. One would be Mulholland Drive. They do very well with David Lynch there. I've seen a lot of his films lately there since his death on 35mm. I saw Wild at Heart there quite recently. But Mulholland Drive is probably my favourite of them all. That's on quite a lot. Casablanca. I'm really dying for a Casablanca date. I think I was supposed to see it in January and something came up and I didn't. So I've been waiting a year or two to rewatch it. And I think it's one of those films that, sure, you could watch Casablanca on BBC iPlayer on Boxing Day on your own if you wanted to, but I'd much rather go and see it with a really fun crowd of people on like a Sunday afternoon from a print at the Prince Charles.
0: What a lovely notion that is, yeah.
2: Yeah, I'd love to do that. And then I'll, as a third one, I mean, I do love Paris, Texas, but I've already mentioned that. I mean, Ivan's Childhood, they've got some really great works of art cinema there. I think Ivan's Childhood is the film that unlocked Tarkovsky for

0: because I hadn't really got the hang of him when I was like in my late teens. I think I saw the wrong films first. Yeah, you kind of approach all these auteurs the wrong way. And I think I tried to watch Solaris first. And when I was 17 or something, Solaris didn't really mean an awful lot to me. And I remember just being quite bored and baffled. But then a few years later, I watched Ivan's Childhood, which is so direct and so personal in that same way that you were talking about with this doc. You know, it feels like, you know, there's so much of him in there being kind of directly delivered to us, and it's so beautiful. So that's another one I might revisit, in fact.
1: Yeah, we don't want to get into the Beatles by listening to the Frog Chorus, do we? As you rightly suggested. that is the Letterboxd 500 Film Festival, and that is at the Prince Charles Cinema right in Bang Centre in the centre of London, just off Leicester Square. It is a wonderful temple, really, to cinema, I suppose. Thanks very much, Tim. Clarice, you're taking us to God's Own County of Sussex and the Chichester International Film Festival, but with a specific editorial purpose, because there's a couple of brilliant directors that they're showing there.
2: Yes, well, I wanted to preface that by saying my general recommendation is check your local film festival.
1: Yeah.
2: Because I think, you know, there's so many great film festivals across the UK doing great things. You know, you either get to see older retrospectives, or sometimes they do previews of things coming out over the month, next month. But I did pick Chichester, A, because I am physically close to there and will be going. And B, because they're doing a strand on Andrew Arnold and Lynn Ramsey. The focus of it, I guess, is to talk about two of these great female voices in British cinema. But to me, the strand is just two of the best voices in cinema, period. I'm such an enormous fan of both of them. I think that the films do speak to each other, even though they have very distinctive styles. I think Andrew Arnold, they're showing Fish Tank, they're showing Wuthering Heights as well. If you're maybe not a fan of another Wuthering Heights that came out this year, I would recommend the Andrew Arnold one.
1: Yeah.
2: I think it's really lovely, and although, you know, not faithful to the book, I think captures a real sense of the spirit of it. But yeah, she's to me is the sort of lyrical, spiritual one, body. I love her obsession with insects. There's always insects in everything, and it's beautiful. And then Lynn Ramsey, I think they're showing Ratcatcher, and also We Need to Talk About Kevin, and last year's Die My Love, which I thought was severely underrated.
1: Yes,
2: incredible performance by Jennifer Lawrence. To me, she's more, I guess, the psychological filmmaker. It's a bit darker. There's more of a sense of the weight of grief, or Die My Love is about depression, and sort of a sense of moodiness there, and sort of something very introverted as well. There's a lot of her characters sort of can't communicate properly and are just kind of keeping everything stuffed inside, and then sometimes
1: Yeah, her Morven Keller was like that with Samantha
2: yes,
1: Morton, which
2: yeah.
1: is one of my very favourite films.
0: That's an amazing film. I have a weird hunch that Andrew Arnold probably really likes Die My Love as well, because I can't think of that film without thinking about all the noise of the crickets.
1: Oh, yeah.
2: Yes.
0: Jennifer Lawrence rolling in the grass. It's so heavy on the cricket sound.
2: Yeah, she's probably like, yes, more crickets.
1: I see what you mean. Not only the, you know, important sort of groundbreaking British female directors, but they share something in common. They have some sort of imaginative conversation that you can
2: conjure. I think very much kind of outsider perspectives and ideas and marginalisation. There's both a sense of, you could say, social realism, but also something more poetic about it. Tim, is that right?
0: Yeah, I totally hear you. Yeah, I think there's like stuck lives in their films, but also an attempt to transcend those stuck lives all the time.
2: Yeah.
1: It's something quite, I think, always think Lynn Ramsey's got quite a psychedelic take on normality. She's quite kind of like, you know, the interiority of her characters is expressed in very, like, we have to talk about Cameron, is a lesson in that, right? The colours, the imagination, the sort of madness of it is deeply and moving and brilliant.
0: Ratcatcher, which sends a mouse to the moon, you know, which is perfect.
1: Yes. Exactly, it's that.
2: Yes.
1: Yeah. It's wild. And Chichester has all sorts of other, it's got like,
2: They're doing a Latin America cinema strand with Motorcycle Diaries, which is always a great watch. As you said, open air cinema with some of the classics, Star Wars, Babe.
1: Yeah,
2: everyone loves Babe.
0: Who doesn't love Babe?
2: I think, and also a few films that are coming out like Bitter Christmas and The Death of Robin Hood. So I think it's a great mix of things depending on what you're interested in and wanting to see. But I would say that of all local film festivals. So Yes, Chichester is great, but seek them out.
1: That is the Chichester International Film Festival. That's on until August the 23rd. And of course, if you're elsewhere in the world, there's plenty more good stuff happening this month. Check out the Edinburgh International Film Festival, Locarno Film Festival in Switzerland, DocuFest in Kosovo, there's the Cheltenham Film Festival and the Melbourne International Film Festival in Australia. And as Clarice said, don't forget to check out your local festivals wherever you are. Maybe you can type it into Google Maps, film festival near me. It might take you to Locarno, depends where you are. Thank you both very much for your wit and wisdom on blockbusters and more this week. My thanks to Clarice Lochry and Tim Roby. A Monocle on Culture is produced by Holly Fisher. I've been Robert Bounds, and we'll be back in a couple of weeks. But until then, thank you very much for tuning in.
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3: 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We've got music for the rest of this hour. We're going to start off in Malaysia with Chloe Keisha.

0: Jack Savaretti and Nile Rodgers there with Who's Hurting You, rounding out the hour here on Monocle Radio. We've got Meet the Writers coming up.
1: You're listening to Monocle Radio in association with Chanel Watches. 7 times stronger than steel, the J12 ceramic is unmatched in its resistance to abrasions over time. Yet its greatest strength lies in its softness. Polished with diamond powder, it feels as smooth as silk against the skin. Combined with the Calibre 12.1 manufacturer movement, the exceptional material embodies all the expertise and cutting-edge technology of Chanel watchmaking. An invincible softness that becomes one with whomever wears it. Chanel Watches, official timekeeper of Monocle Radio.
0: It is 2100 in Auckland, 11 a.m. in Riyadh, 9 a.m. here in London, and 7 a.m. in Nuuk. That's the time on Monocle Radio, brought to you by Chanel Watches. Coming to you from Studio One at Midori House in London, I'm Chris Chermak with you on Monocle Radio for the next few hours. Shortly, we'll hear from Simon Woodroffe, who speaks with Georgina Godwin. That's on Meet the Writers. They'll be talking about his journey from a troubled upbringing to founding Yo Sushi and Yotel. After that, we'll hear about the latest Democratic primary results and what they mean for divisions within the party. That's on the Foreign Desk with Andrew Muller. We've also got Monocle's editor-in-chief, Andrew Tuck, bringing us the latest edition of The Urbanist. And then at midday London time, we'll hear breaking news and analysis with Thomas Waterhouse on The Briefing. That's all up ahead, plus a closer look at some of the day's top stories, great music as well, as always, here on Monocle Radio. But first, here are the day's main news headlines. Iran says it is shifting to a fully offensive posture as a ceasefire with the United States expires and progress on a broader peace deal has stalled. President Donald Trump yesterday ruled out extending the 60-day ceasefire reached in June, although talks between the U.S. and Iran are reportedly ongoing. Zambia's President Hakainde Hichilema has been re-elected for a second term in office, according to official results released this morning, giving him 60% of the vote. Counting had been suspended last week due to violence in the aftermath of Election Day. Chinese flags are at half-mast today ahead of a state funeral for former President Zhu Rongji, who died last week at the age of 97. Zhu served as prime minister from 1998 to 2003 and played a key role in securing the country's membership in the World Trade Organization. And a landmark trial begins today between Meta and U.S. states over whether the social media giant fosters addiction and lied to the public about the risk posed to children. 4 U.S. states are seeking up to $1.4 trillion in penalties from Meta for violating consumer protection laws. And that's your Monocle Radio News.

0: A look at some more stories from the New York Times for you. An analysis: facing quagmire in Iran, Trump turns to a familiar face, Kim Jong-un. 7 years ago, President Trump failed to disarm North Korea and walked away. Could the same thing happen with Iran, is the question the New York Times is asking. Also, as an Iran truce expires and options shrivel, Trump is lashing out. A story looking at how President Trump took aim at Oman yesterday, something you heard from the Journal in the last hour as well. They've also got the story of Kushner meeting Netanyahu in Jerusalem, something we covered on The Globalist earlier this morning. Also, how satellite advances are changing the game for Ukraine. Ukrainian drone teams have a powerful new tool, near real-time information on troop movements and locations. And sick of AI slop, so are tech giants. Spotify, LinkedIn, and others are trying to dig out of a digital sewage heap full of low-quality content made with artificial intelligence. A look at how companies are battling AI themselves. One more story as well that's been interesting. NVIDIA is going to back an Ohio data center with as much as $105 billion. The data center will be one of the world's largest and could cost as much as $500 billion. It's going to be leased by OpenAI. NVIDIA is backing that with its own money as well. So much money going into artificial intelligence at the moment. Those are some of the stories from the New York Times. You can also sign up to our own daily newsletter, of course. That is the Monocle Minute. Head over to monocle.com/minute. But for now, here on Monocle Radio, it's time to join Georgina Godwin for Meet the Writers.
1: Hello and welcome to Meet the Writers. I'm Georgina Godwin. My guest today has been a roadie, a stage designer, a television entrepreneur, the founder of Yo Sushi and Yotel, and one of the original dragons on Dragon's Den. Before all that, he left school at 16, spent time in prison, and found himself backstage at some of the biggest moments in British music. His memoir is Yo Man, Rock and Roll, Robots, and Reinventing British Dining. Simon Woodruff, welcome to Meet the Writers.
2: Thank you.
1: It's lovely to have you here. Now, I'm going to take you right back to the beginning because you grew up in Singapore. Tell us what you remember about that.
2: Oh, I went to Singapore when I was two on a ship, a troop ship called the Dilwara, and my earliest memories. And we arrived in hot, hot Singapore. I remember learning to swim at the age of three. Lovely holidays out in the jungle, my father in the army, seeing all the army people coming to dinner and being a bit jealous, my dog dying. Those are a few memories.
1: Oh dear, the dog dying is not somewhere I want to go at the moment.
2: No.
1: But you do write about lovely things like sort of watching those dinner parties through the banisters and all of that, and how it gave you a lifelong love for that part of the world. And your mother is one of the great characters in this book. She kept these extraordinary wartime scrapbooks, and she tells you about all sorts of things like the man she almost married, and you often wonder what life would have been like had your father not been your father, because he is quite a difficult man, isn't he?
2: Yes, he was. I think he was a troubled guy himself. He actually went to Cambridge University and got a medical degree and then went off to India to serve in the Indian Army in the days of Deering Do. And his mother didn't write to him for years and years. So he had a troubled time. And I think it portrayed itself as a sort of, he was a big, larger-than-life, full-of-himself, show-off sort of character, some of which I inherited, whereas my mother was a sort of from a very loving extended family. And I think it was difficult for her, but she was. Thank you so much for saying that. I wish she was here to hear that endorsement of what a great person she was. Well, all of our mums are great people, I guess, yeah. But she really was an interesting character.
1: I mean, your father often talked about people like us, PLU, yeah. And you write about wanting to be one of them rather than one of us. Who were them? I mean, your mother's extended family, I guess, but not what your father wanted you to be.
2: That's right. I mean, I think it was a financial thing that we were sort of slightly the poor relations, and they lived in rather nice houses and all of that. I'm not pleading poverty, but it was kind of quite tight. and I wanted to be part of that world. And there was that was a little bit in the grit in the oyster, I always call it, that sort of got me out there and doing things and wanting to be somebody. And in fact, as boys do, imitating my father, with, you know, being a bit of a show-off, which took a long time to kind of temper down.
1: Yeah, but in fact, I mean, you almost didn't achieve anything at all. You left school at 16, Marlborough College, you were very unhappy there. Tell me about that period of your life.
2: I guess it's the English boarding school thing. You get sent away when you're seven. Didn't work out for me one way or another. And I got into Marlborough, and again, I never embraced. I embraced outdoor pursuits and climbing and, you know, extreme sports, but I never embraced the rest of it. I didn't fit in. I think as you grow up, events happen and you make decisions about them. And I think I probably made some not such great decisions and didn't feel like I fitted into it all. So came 16, the Doors' new album, first album came out, Sgt. Pepper came out, there was Love and Peace happening out in California. And I thought, I want to be out there. And when I look back at that young boy, I'm sort of quite proud of the young Simon Woodruff, who having the courage to say, I'm going to get out and do my own thing. You know, the overconfidence of youth, you could say. And of course, it went wrong a few years later because I got busted for selling some drugs of fairly small time. But eventually it worked out.
1: Mm-hmm. And you go to Cambridge then, not to the university, but to a tech college to finish your exams. Uh-huh. And you discover a completely different world.
2: It was the first time that I really felt I fitted in, because it was that sort of, you know, hippie generation at the time, and that was booming. And I sort of got in with that lot, if you like. And they were good people, you know, they were fundamentally good. We smoked dope and everything, but they were fundamentally good people. And I met some wonderful people and felt part of something that I'd never really felt before. And in many ways, it's been the tribe, you know, whether it now it's the sort of media tribe or living in, around the world. You know, that's the people that I seek out and are my compatriots, if you like, is people who went through that period. And we were very lucky because, you know, I was in the end of the 60s, you know, they always say the 1960s actually went up to 1973. So I was sort of clinging on going, I'm here, I want to be part of it all. And I was. And then we had the music, you know, to grow up going to sort of dance as a young kid and listening to the early Beatles and early Stones coming out and seeing history made like that was wonderful. And my parents said it would never last. And of course it did, to my absolute joy. You know, they were wrong.
1: And as you say, you ended up in prison just for 3 months for drugs. But how did that change your life?
2: Well, 3 months is actually quite a long time. It's a term at school. You know, it's a summer term at school. It felt like a long time as a part of my life. It was shocking, but I had been to boarding school and I'd survived, and I was a survivor, and I realised, I think it was more scary of thinking, what the hell am I going to do with just two O-levels, GCSEs, when I come out? And that was the harder bit, was coming, it was horrible being in jail, but that was the harder bit, coming out, going back to live with my mum because there was nowhere else to live, and being in an absolute desert, and then trying to find a way out of that.
1: And of course your parents were going through a divorce at that time.
2: They had, actually my father had moved out, so it was just me and my mum rattling around, and my dear mum would love to have helped me, but had no idea how the world worked in many ways.
1: So you ended up going into theatre.
2: I bought a newspaper in Witham, Essex, in the local newsagent. And what they had having a copy of the stage newspaper in that newsagent, I don't know. But in the back was Staff Wanted Professional. And I got a job in St Martin's Lane in the early Fringe Theatre. And suddenly I had a mission. And I loved it. And it led to rock and roll, which was my first love. But if you knew a stage left from your stage right in those days, you were a sort of expert.
1: Yeah, well, how did it lead to rock and roll?
2: I had always known, as I did the lighting, where the Royal Court or Richmond Theatre, where I started, I'd always known that this could be rock and roll. And in those early days of rock and roll, there was no production, but I knew my way around. You know, I'd driven the theatre van, I knew where the scenery get made, I knew how that everything worked. And I imagined in my mind that rock shows could look like this. And later, I just took an opportunity. You know, you say yes. Somebody said, could you drive a van to take Robert Palmer up to Newcastle City Hall? I went, that's me. And suddenly I was in there and I knew, you know, I was talking to the stagehands, they knew my language. And I was doing it. And then I got, when I got the chance to sort of speak to some of those guys, I said, you should be doing big shows. And a few of them went for it. And that's rock and roll and its spectacle emerged out of that.
1: And I mean, suddenly you are touring with some of the biggest acts in the world, from Ozzy Osbourne to the Osmond family. Mm-hmm. What stands out about that period in terms of the people that you met?
2: Well, you know, I've been brought up in this sort of upper class, middle upper class English set, if you like. And suddenly I went from being in the upper classes to being the working class, you know, really being a roadie in the very early days. And then I sort of moved up in the hierarchy and I got a big break where I'd started a lighting company. Sounds very highfalutin, with a guy called Ricky Farr, to do lighting for rock shows. And we got the gig to do Rod Stewart's first tour after he left the Faces. And he wanted a big white stage. And I'd drawn things when I was a kid because I liked drawing, and so I knew how to use a scale rule. And I drew up a stage for him and took it in with Billy Gaff, his manager, and he said, if it can tour, if it can travel, I think he said, you know, let's go for it. And we turned up at rehearsal, and he said, oh, it's just what I always wanted. And I became a stage designer, you know, and I sort of told people, oh, I'm a stage designer now. So I moved up in the world, and I was sort of clawing my way back to being what, in a way, that Marlborough College had hoped I would be, yeah, which was somebody in the world.
1: And I mean, that you described a lot of the sets that, as you say, started with just you and your ruler drawing something. Ozzy Osbourne and his extraordinary staircase and the sort of magic tricks he was doing there. All sorts of things like that. And then there's a wonderful story about chasing payment from the Boomtown Rats. What happened there?
2: There was a manager. Bob Geldof wanted a great big stage show. It was what he called the O's Nexus, which is what the Irish call the Noughts and Game of Noughts and Crosses. They had this great big, nobody quite understood why, a Noughts and Crosses box. And we'd built this big stage and we were up at the Rainbow rehearsing it, and they wouldn't pay their bill. Faulkner O'Kelly was his name, the manager. And so rather than getting a lawyer to sort of try to get to be paid, Bob had just written "Tell Me Why You Don't Like Mondays," and I re-recorded it with my voice saying "Tell Me Why You Don't Like Paying," you know? and I got a singing telegram girl, which was the thing in those days, to go on stage half dressed on the stage in a break in rehearsals and sing it to the band, and they were like, "Oh, what a crack, Faulkner, get him paid, lad. In fact, let's get some publicity." And Faulkner said, "I don't think it'd be very good publicity, that particular one."
1: I mean, but that actually ended up with you getting the Live Aid gig.
2: I suppose, I can't remember how that exactly happened. Yeah, but that was part of it. We knew Bob and all of that, and Harvey Goldsmith, who was very much a big part of the Live Aid thing. And I don't claim any great sort of part in Live Aid, but my design studio, we were very involved in making that whole thing happen. Mm-hmm. And a very exciting time. And it was just the time when rock and roll was being taken over by the accountants, and it was growing up and becoming a proper industry. And it was soon after that that I remember thinking, oh, I'm going to get found out. I'm proud of what I did now, and I look back, but I did sort of have that feeling, and I was lost again, you know, and had to reinvent myself.
1: Mm, and it sounded like a very difficult period. It sort of ends in the book with you walking barefoot across burning coals. I mean, you did have quite a sort of seismic shift in how your brain worked at that time.
2: Or how my behaviour was, I think, probably. Yeah. You know, I was a very full of myself and a go-getter. One time I had a nickname, the Steamroller. And it was the beginning of personal development, and all the talk about that S that happened in New York. And, you know, there was some coolness to it. And I did go on one of those big courses, and that one was Anthony Robbins. And his big thing was he laid this 11-metre, that's the length of a cricket pitch, burning coals out. And, you know, when you put your finger on the cooker at home, you know, on the hot plate, you can tap it and it doesn't hurt you. And the same with, you can walk across burning coals if you keep on walking. But he made it out that you were walking with my list. But it was a sense of, if I can do that, I can do anything.
1: And you ended up running around Hyde Park with laminated goals hanging around your neck.
2: Yes, right, yeah.
1: Tell us more about that.
2: I would always take everything to more extreme. And Tony Robbins, for example, or a lot of those people in those self-help books, you've got to have goals, you've got to write them down. But I sort of even laminated mine and had them on a sort of thing around my neck so they were there all the time. I even bought a karaoke machine and wrapped them to... I can't remember the song. It was Two Girls for Every Boy, I think, was the song. And me rapping what my goals were. And as a result of that, I decided I would go running. And I'd never run more than half a mile in my life. And I ran around the whole way around Hyde Park, which is nearly 5 miles. And I came out to that part by Kensington Palace where Princess Di's flowers were. And I remember hyperventilating and actually welling up with emotion and thinking to myself, my God, if I can do that, I can do anything. And that was a kind of moment. I think you have those moments, especially when you're younger, you have moments where you make a decision based on something you've done or some event that happens. And I was right, I'm going to go for this.
1: And
2: I did.
1: Sure did, because this is when Yo Sushi is born.
2: It is really. It's when I started going out to look for what I was going to do, but I was going to start a removals company or a chauffeur company, indoor climbing walls. And then I started phoning up people that I was scared, intimidated by, and getting good responses. Oh, what are you doing now, Simon? You know, and one of them was this Japanese guy, Mr. Uehara from Fuji Sankey Television, who had been a producer of a big TV show I'd been involved in Japan. Hit Studio Deluxe, it was called. And he took me out to lunch, and we sat in Berkeley Square eating sushi. And as we were eating it, I hadn't really thought about it before, but I'd lived in California where there was sushi. And I said, well, you know, whatever that happens in California seems to happen here 5 years later. What about sushi? Maybe I could do sushi. And there was a sort of silence. And he looked up out of that silence and he said, what you should do, Simon, is a conveyor belt sushi bar with girls in black PVC miniskirts. I mean, I'm not quite sure where that came from, but I think he meant this should be a sort of stylish, edgy thing. And I went out pre-internet, and actually the first call I made was to the Japanese embassy, who kind of laughed, you know, giggled. But eventually I ended up in Japan and found out there were 2,500 of these things and put the whole thing together, not as they were in Japan, which was a sort of low-class eatery, but as a stylish thing, which we opened.
1: Absolutely. I mean, it was so much more. The first year was so much more than a restaurant. And it really comes from your background in theatre and rock and roll.
2: Yeah. Yes, I think that's right.
1: Yeah.
2: I think.
1: Tell us about that first restaurant and opening it. And for the first couple of weeks, no one came.
2: Well, that's right. Well, yes, it came from the creativity I'd had of doing lots and lots, you know, hundreds of these stages for all sorts of things. And then spending time in the television world, selling television rights. So I knew contracts and business and how that worked. And I'd had small businesses. And I believed that I could do it. And when you really believe something, if you can get yourself, I always say, you know, it's 100 days you need to do the research, which is what I did, which is 3 months and, you know, 1% improvement a day. And at the end of that 3 months, the sort of negative voice that said, oh, you can't do all this stuff, you know, turned into a very, you know, you're going to be very, very rich and very, very famous and very successful, which by then I'd sort of realized I did know was a delusion, but it could have got you jumping out of bed. And we opened, I managed to get the money. I had 200 grand tied up in my flat and the government guarantee scheme matched it and I begged, borrowed and stole. And we opened that first one with robots that drove across, one of which said, somebody's got a job to do in this restaurant, digital voice, move your effing ass. And, you know, people go, listen to that, you know, and word of mouth went out. And as you say, the first couple of weeks, nobody came because I had no idea. People were scary. What is this thing? And then second Saturday, we had a queue down the block and it was a big relief.
1: Tell us more about building the brand and how it, I mean, because of course it's expanded out of just sushi.
2: Yes. I'm never a real believer in that. I'm never a believer in elevator pitches. I'm more a believer in meet people. I'm never a believer in networking, make friends, you know, do something good. I never even a believer that much at the very outset in marketing. I think you try and spend the money, if you have limited amounts, on doing something really good and interesting, and then let word of mouth, even in this modern world of word of mouth, which is Instagram and all the rest of it, go out and people talk about it, and that is the marketing. So I never invented a brand and said, these are the brand values. I look back and said, I know the brand values now are sort of innovation and doing something different and cheeky and all of that and slightly outrageous. And then I never talked about how good the food was or how good the atmosphere was. I talked about the world and life and everything in my history. And of course, that's much better for journalists than, as you would know very well, than just saying how great you are.
1: No, absolutely. And in fact, you were feeling a bit crap about yourself because you talk very candidly about marriage and divorce and loneliness. Tell me how you were really able to build this business but seemed at that time incapable of building a life with someone else.
2: Yeah, well, they're different skills you have. I think possibly that low self-esteem and the difficulty I'd had in relationships was actually something that drove me. I wanted to prove to the world. And I don't think that if you've got a lovely, you're freelance to some extent, so you know the insecurity of that. But for most people, if you've got a lovely job and a nice family group and people you're at university with, why would you go out and risk that for sleepless nights and worry about where the next bread and butter is going to come from? Mm. But I had no choice and nothing to fall back on. So I had this grit in the oyster. So if any of the listeners here today are sort of thinking, oh, I'm not sure if I can do that, or if you're sort of angry or have a chip on your shoulder, actually, sometimes it's a good thing to have because it gets you up and gets you going.
1: Yeah, yeah. I mean, you were talked of at the time as the Yo brand as becoming as big as Virgin. You were very much equated with Richard Branson. Was it a considered decision not to expand to that level?
2: No, I think looking back, I was too much of a solo operator trying to do everything myself to have done that. Maybe if I'd started 20 years earlier, maybe, and if the timing was right, I could have been another Richard Branson, which I'm not. But, you know, from my perspective, you know, I've had Yo Sushi and Yo Tel and a few other things that have been also Rans. And I look back at that, I'm absolutely delighted with what happened. And writing the book, you know, I'd always see my life as being difficult. You know, we talked a little bit about it here. And I talk more about it in the book. But now I think it's what a wonderful, rock and rolling, interesting life I've had.
1: Absolutely.
2: So changing that perspective has been wonderful. So I'm very happy with my performance.
1: Mm. Tell us about Yo Tel.
2: Yo Tel, after Yo Sushi, grew up, and I got in the professionals, restaurant professionals, and one of them said to me, they said, you know, Simon, you're absolute, you know, what you did has been incredible, but you change your mind all the time. And I always said the money was rolling in, so I was changing my mind and the money was rolling out again. And they said, you know, we could actually do this better than you. So I said, well, get a move on. And they said, you'll never let go. And I thought, I'll show you. And I did. And I was left with nothing. And I thought, well, what do you do after you start a restaurant? You've got a good brand, but I still own the rights to the brand. And I started sketching up what a hotel would look like. And one thing led to another, and I got other people involved. And we opened the first hotel. And I sold that out really very early. Within a few years, I sold that out and kept my royalty stream, which has been my little secret weapon. And then various different protagonists at Yo Tel have taken it out. And there's now, I think, 28, 35 hotels have been built by the end of the year after next. And they're big hotels, 700 rooms in New York, 400 rooms. And really were the precursors to the W hotels and all of that sort of stuff before anybody else had done it. And I'm very, very proud of what those guys have done. Yeah. Absolutely incredible. And much, much bigger business than Yo Sushi. And of course, Yo Sushi's become a big business, sold out to Japan for $500 million.
1: The irony of that, selling sushi to the Japanese.
2: Unbelievable.
1: Fantastic.
2: And in 400 supermarkets around the world with our own staff. I mean, those guys, everybody. And it still has, what everybody says to me, it's still got the kind of the ziz that I put into it right at the beginning. You know, whether that's the moving beds in the hotels or the ziz of Yo Sushi and the conveyor belts and all of that.
1: Yeah.
2: And it's one of the longer running brands. You know, amazing, really, that it still lasted. It all started from my little bedroom in West London.
1: Extraordinary. And of course, being a successful entrepreneur is why you were invited to be on Dragon's Den. Tell me, and I think that's called Shark Tank, isn't it?
2: In America,
1: in the
2: US.
1: Yeah. Just tell us a little about that experience.
2: I very nearly wasn't on Dragon's Den because I just made my first bit of money and I thought, well, I'm not going to waste that. Now, in our little group, in our little circle, Duncan Ballantyne introduced me to it, actually. It was talked about and I thought, oh, no, they asked me because there had been suddenly entrepreneurs had become fashionable. You know, instead of being spivs or cufflinks, they were kind of trendy things. Richard Branson had done a lot for that. And so I had some television experience. They knew about me and I got invited on Dragon's Den. And I said, no, thank you very much. I'm not going to waste my money. And then I kicked myself because everybody was talking about it. And I got a call one day saying from Dave Tibbles, who was the producer, who said, we've made a pilot and one of our guys hasn't cut the mustard. Would you reconsider? And I said, step this way. Thank you very much. And I got on it. And of course, it was fantastic because it was more TV experience for me, which I loved. But it was also fabulous for the brand and for people going, and everybody heard about it. And then Microsoft made a television commercial about it, and Johnny English got his tie caught in the conveyor, and word went out around the world, and it became famous. And it was just about the time of Britpop and all of that, and we ended up going to number 10 and being involved with government, and it was a very exciting time. Difficult sometimes, but very exciting.
1: Yeah, yeah. You're obviously a born performer, but you've actually made records too.
2: I am. When Ian Dury died, I was always a big fan of Ian Dury and the Blockheads, Sex and Drugs and Rock and Roll and Hit Me With Your Rhythm Stick. And when he died, I remember thinking, you know, I can't sing either. Ian Dury wasn't a very good singer. And I wrote a song called How I Got My Yo. Or at least I wrote the lyrics and sent them off to Chas Jankel, who was the guy who wrote all the music for Ian Dury and the Blockheads. And beyond belief, 3 months later, I was in the studio in Chelsea where Ian Dury and the Blockheads had made New Boots and Panties and all of that. And I was the lead singer of my favourite band. And we were, I mean, I paid for it, put it that way. You know, I paid for it all. They weren't working, so they were very pleased with the work. And it's on Spotify, How I Got My Yo by Simon Woodruff. And the most fun I've ever had, I have to say.
1: You spend the final chapters of the book distilling what you've learned. What are some of the principles in the chapter, How to Get Rich?
2: How to Get Rich is a poem by Felix Dennis that I'm a big fan of, but you should all go and have a listen to, because it puts it very, very simply. Ideas, we've had them since Eve first met Adam, but take it from me, execution's the key. Good fortune, the truth is, the harder you work, the more that you sweat, the luckier you get. The money, go find a likely investor, like me, to get what you need, you toadies, to greed. The talent, like you, go find it, but first wine and dine it. It's tedious work with a talented jerk. To win it, you've got to be in it, but never be late to quit and cut bait. Expansion is vanity. Profit is sanity. Overhead begs and it walks on two legs. The first step, just do it and bluff your way through it. Remember to duck, all of you at home. Godspeed and good luck. And the reason I sort of quote that poem is it simply distills business so simply. And obviously I talk about a lot of other things and things I've learned. And I hope that the book's one that you read and are thoroughly entertained by. But also you walk away going, oh, I could use that. I think I'll nick that idea.
1: Yeah, well, and absolutely. I mean, there are so many great ideas in there, but at the heart of it is this whole thing about luck doesn't just happen. You do have to work incredibly hard at it. And I loved when you were explaining taking 3 months to develop something, because you talk about actually not going out, not watching television, not doing anything else except completely devoting your time to that.
2: Obsessive. I think that being obsessed, not taking any notice of work-life balance at the beginning of something, is a wonderful thing to do. That's how the wars were won in history. And that actually in the beginning of something, megalomaniac control is a fabulous way to do things, as long as you know when to let go and let your baby be run by another.
1: Yeah, yeah. Now, Thailand.
2: I've lived around the world. I lived in Tahiti for quite a while. I had a Tahiti partner for quite a while. I lived in America, lived everywhere. And I always thought Thailand was a bit tacky, you know, but I started going there to visit friends in the north. And I fell in love, first of all, with the country and the culture, this Buddhist culture, which is fantastic, which also helped me to be the better person that I aspired to be. And I met a girl there, Pim, who became my wife. And we've built a house in the jungle. It's a little estate. We're just building a little resort up there called the River Resort. Maybe you'll come and visit it one day when we open. And it's a lovely, lovely place to do it, place to be. And it really reassures me that human nature is good and kind and can work as a culture. And if there's one thing I would like to do is to spread that news around a bit about the world. And I always thought that there's nothing that I've done that I regret. But recently I've thought I wish I'd actually gone or put more time, and perhaps I will, into politics and perhaps reforming how our entire system works here. Because having 1,000 people in Parliament arguing with each other all day doesn't do anybody any good. And I've been very influenced by Singapore and how they built something and how he taught his MPs to focus only on two things. One is to work very, very hard, and two is to only think about outcomes, not about policies and ideas. Mm. And I think that, you know, with the freedom we've got from Brexit, we could build UK PLC into an example in the world of how we could reinvent governance. And that's a long-term project. But when I talk about that, journalists and people listen, they say, that just makes such common sense. We could reinvent ourselves because we're a very innovative race and very well-loved around the world and respected.
1: I'm interested in why you say Brexit gave us freedom.
2: Only in the sense that we don't have to adhere to all the laws that the EU does. We're freedom to change our laws. You know, I mean, I'm sure that the human rights laws will be changed. Although I'm a liberal at one sense and I want human rights for people, and this is contentious, but I'm absolutely prepared to sacrifice lots of people's human rights so that the mass of people can have a better life.
1: As an entrepreneur and a businessman, do you not have some sympathy with small businesses who are finding it incredibly hard to operate now and export to Europe?
2: Not really, no. I think that we have to reinvent ourselves, and that people that we weed out those small businesses, and the rich ones will survive, or the clever ones will survive, and it must be survival of the fittest in all of that, not supported by government out of tax money. You know, we'll look back in 50 years and say it's absolutely mad the amount of tax we pay to government. They are so hopeless at spending our money for us. Really, really poor at it. And really, most of the people who are MPs, I wouldn't employ any of them. They're not that good at what they do. They've got much too much self-interest. A much smaller cabinet of people executing the will of the people. When we have digital voting, I'm sure that it'll be realised that people can vote on issues and express their will to government rather than on political parties.
1: I want to talk about coconut land. Tell me what that is.
2: You know, I couldn't stop. I have eventually in my age learnt to say no to things more often. But I came across a restaurant in Thailand called Coconut Land, which was exactly that. You've never seen so many coconuts and delicious northern Thai food. And I thought, nobody's ever done that in England, so I'm going to have one more go at a restaurant. I bought this restaurant lock, stock and barrel with the idea of packaging it up, rather like Damien Hirst might have done, and taking the entire restaurant and opening it on an industrial site in the middle of nowhere, out in somewhere or other. And I looked at it, and in fact, we've never done it, and the coconuts are still sitting in a warehouse up in northern Thailand somewhere if anybody wants to do it. But I just quit and cut bait. You know, that was the thing. You know, it didn't work. I'd spend 100 grand or whatever. Right, move on. Off you go. No shame. No shame in saying, I'm not going to do it anymore. I wish politicians would say, when they go, but 2 years ago you said this. And you say, yeah, but I've had lunch with somebody on Wednesday and I've changed my mind. They persuaded me. I changed my mind. We all change our minds. Yeah. Sometimes you can't when you're really in the groove. But yeah, I change my mind all the time and it's worked very, very well for me.
1: What are you working on now?
2: Well, I'm working on promoting as I am sit here with you, yo man. And why am I doing that? And I've just started doing social media 2 years ago. And I did it to promote Yo Man, my book, which I'm proud of.

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1: You've been listening to Meet the Writers, which is produced and edited by Steph Chungu. I'm Georgina Godwin. Thank you for listening.
2: Thanks very much, Georgina and the team. That was Meet the Writers, and you can hear more from the world of literature every Sunday at midday London time here on Monocle Radio. Chris Chermag with you at Midori House, still for another couple of hours or so. 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
2: 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This is Rochelle Jordan.

0: A Monaco Radio throwback there out of Finland. That was Johanna Liivanainen and 1N. 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
1: The Monocle Daily wraps up the day in Europe every weekday at 1800 London time. 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
0: 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Heading to South Korea next, the Korean-born LA-raised electronic artist Civica.

0: Infinity Song with Hurricane there out of the United States, taking us to 10 a.m. here in London. The Foreign Desk coming up.
1: You're listening to Monocle Radio in association with Chanel Watches. The strength of the Caliber 12.1 manufacture movement lies in its uncompromising robustness. Yet it is the infinite smoothness with which it delivers the seconds that guarantees the J12's flawless chronometric precision. Visible behind is a perfectly circular oscillating weight and 191 meticulously assembled components, reflecting the prowess of the Caliber 12.1. The embodiment of Chanel's watchmaking excellence with understated strength. Chanel Watches, official timekeeper of Monocle Radio.
0: It is 1800 in Tokyo, midday in Beirut, 10 a.m. here in London, and 6 a.m. in Sao Paulo. That's the time on Monocle Radio, brought to you by Chanel Watches. Coming to you from Studio One in Midori House in London, I'm Chris Chermak with you here on Monocle Radio for another couple of hours. We'll have Andrew Muller and the Foreign Desk coming up in just a moment. A little bit later on this morning, we'll also have the latest edition of The Urbanist with Andrew Tuck. And at midday London time, we've got a brand new live episode of The Briefing with Thomas Waterhouse from right here at Midori House. We'll also be enjoying some great music and a closer look at some of the day's top stories on our radar today. Still to come, but first, here are the day's main news headlines. Iran says it is shifting to a fully offensive posture as a ceasefire with the United States expires and progress on a broader peace deal has stalled. President Donald Trump yesterday ruled out extending the 60-day ceasefire reached in June, although talks between the U.S. and Iran are reportedly ongoing. Zambia's President Hakainde Hichilema has been re-elected for a second term in office, according to official results released this morning, giving him 60% of the vote. Counting had been suspended last week due to violence in the aftermath of Election Day. Chinese flags are at half-mast today ahead of a state funeral for former President Zhu Rongji, who died last week at the age of 97. Zhu served as prime minister from 1998 to 2003 and played a key role in securing the country's membership in the World Trade Organization. And a landmark trial begins today between Meta and U.S. states over whether the social media giant fosters addiction and lied to the public about the risk posed to children. Four U.S. states are seeking up to $1.4 trillion in penalties from Meta for violating consumer protection laws. And that's your Monocle Radio News.

0: Look at some more stories from Le Monde for you this hour. Why Le Pen's plan for a constitutional referendum would be, quote, a coup d'etat in form and content. If she were to win, the far-right presidential candidate Marine Le Pen has pledged to call a referendum to revise the constitution in France and enshrine the far-right's core principles in it. According to a member of France's highest administrative court, this would be a double coup d'etat, both in form and content. That's one of the lead story currently of Le Monde. Also, a look at Moscow warning London over its role in the Ukraine conflict after UK-made drones strike Russia. Italy's far right also pushed to the extremes by the radical politics of the former general Roberto Vannacci. The rise in the polls of the leader of National Future, a party with an identitarian and masculinist vision, was founded by this former member of the right-wing League. It's prompted the parties of Giorgia Meloni's coalition to take a tougher stance. Also, Opal Coast attracts tourists in search of cooler weather. Even people from the south are coming up here. Visitor numbers along the Pas de Calais and Nord coastline of France, known for its vast sandy beaches and temperatures rarely exceeding 30 degrees Celsius, have risen sharply, says Le Monde, according to the latest statistics. And let's see, one more story for you as well here. From Napoleon's camels to D-Day's dogs, the animals drafted into war. This is a story about the forgotten animals who served on battlefields, such as Glenn the dog and his master Emile, killed together in Normandy on the 6th of June, 1944. They were buried side by side in the Ranville Military Cemetery. It's part of a series of six stories on the role of animals on battlefields that you can read. With Le Monde, you can also sign up to our own daily newsletter that is the Monocle Minute. Head over to monocle.com/minute for that. For now, though, here on Monocle Radio, it is time for the Foreign Desk.
1: In October 2008, Illinois Senator Barack Obama, the Democratic Party's nominee for the presidency of the United States, spoke at a fundraising concert in New York City. "Do not," he cautioned his audience, "underestimate the capacity of Democrats to snatch defeat from the jaws of victory. Do not underestimate our ability to screw it up." As events would shortly demonstrate, and re-demonstrate in 2012, Obama did know something about winning national elections for the Democratic Party. In three presidential elections since, however, the Democrats have either lost or nearly lost to a man Obama described as uniquely unqualified to serve as commander-in-chief. The Democratic Party faces its next major national test in November, in midterm elections. This week, primaries in six states offered a mixed picture of the party's eternal struggle for primacy between its progressive and centrist wings. The personalities and the issues change, but the parameters are constant. The progressives think the centrists are pusillanimous, ineffectual compromisers who'll do nothing with power. The centrists think the progressives are sanctimonious posturing kooks who'll never win it. Both sides emerge from this week's primaries with reasons to celebrate and reasons to worry. In Michigan's Senate primary, rumbustious left-winger Abdul El-Sayed defeated establishment Congresswoman Haley Stevens. In Connecticut, 78-year-old 14-term centrist Congressman John Larson was beaten by more progressive former Hartford Mayor Luke Bronin, a little over half his age. There is inevitably a generational aspect to this. In Wisconsin, out-and-proud Democratic Socialist Francesca Hong, widely assumed to be cruising to victory in the gubernatorial primary, lost narrowly to David Crowley, a solid middle-of-the-roader. Is the Democratic Party on the verge of reassembling its circular firing squad? How big is the difference between winning a primary and winning an election? And how close are we to understanding who or what might win back the White House? This is the Foreign Desk.
2: At this moment in time, both wings of the party can walk away from this primary season saying that they've had serious victories.
3: We're looking for bold, aggressive centrists. We're not looking for mushy middle moderates.
4: Right now, we're in a Republican trifecta, and the people that led us there were the very same corporate Democrats an establishment who are fear-mongering about the left and socialism.
1: You're listening to The Foreign Desk with me, Andrew Muller. Our first guest is Holly Otterbein, senior politics reporter covering the Democrats for Axios. Holly, first of all, let's think in particular about the most recent bunch of primaries we've had. Which wing of the Democratic Party do you think will be happiest with how they went?
2: You know, it's been an even draw, is the honest truth. They have had, both sides of the Democratic Party have had significant wins throughout this primary season. You even just saw it in these last two really high-profile primaries in the Midwest. In the Wisconsin governor's race that was this week, you had a pure progressive versus moderate matchup, and the moderate wins by 0.5 percentage points. Mm-hmm. Last week in the Michigan Senate race, again, pure progressive versus moderate matchup, and the progressive wins by one single point. So it seems to me that the two wings of the party almost are completely equal in terms of their power at this point. Obviously, one is insurgent and the other is sort of not. But at this moment in time, both wings of the party can walk away from this primary season saying that they've had serious victories. They've had losses as well. And both of them can kind of use this primary season as a talking point for why they think the party should carry their banner forward. It does not in any way resolve, I think, the civil war within the party over where Democrats should go from here.
1: We will be talking later in the show to other guests about the differences between those wings of the Democratic Party. But does it strike you that there is any meaningful overlap? Do the progressives and the centrists have anything in common beyond wishing somebody other than Donald Trump was president?
2: Sure, in a broad sense. They want to expand healthcare. They want to increase education funding. They want to protect civil rights. They want to defeat Trump. As you said, I think probably the thing that they share the most is wanting to defeat Trump and the Republicans. So like in broad strokes, yes. But there's obviously underneath of that a ton of disagreements.
1: Do those disagreements, though, strike you as fundamental to the future direction of the Democratic Party, or are they more the sort of self-indulgent doctrinaire quibbling, which is traditional among left-wing parties, not just in the United States, but pretty much anywhere there are left-wing parties?
2: Sure, sure. You guys know this very well. Yeah, I mean, there's definitely some of that. I mean, any left-wing party, as you said, has a lot of infighting, I think, these days and historically. But I think these are real substantive differences. To just take one example, you have the debate over Israel, right? Where the progressives are very anti-Israel and moderates are not. They still support Israel. Now, that being said, even the moderates are starting to move to the left on this issue in several cases. So the left is kind of pulling the party towards them in this regard. But especially at the beginning of this year, it was a clear contrast between those two sides on Israel. You know, take another example like healthcare. The progressive left wants Medicare for all, single-payer healthcare, expanding Medicare for all Americans. This is one of the most important parts of their policy platform. It really drives a lot of energy within the party, and the moderate wing of the party supports slower reforms, such as increasing Obamacare subsidies, sort of tinkering to try to improve things. But there are also these sort of larger things that are driving this debate as well, right? Age is one of them. Mm. In a lot of ways, this is a generational battle. Millennials and Gen Z tend to be more progressive. Moderates tend to be older.
1: I think there still is among centrist Democrats this craving for respectable, sensible, grown-up bipartisan politics, whereas among the more progressive wing, you have a younger generation whose adult experience of politics has been defined by more than a decade of President Trump in public life, and they have become, I think we can say, accordingly rambunctious.
2: Yeah, I think that you totally hit the nail on the head. Progressives, as you said, and millennials have grown up with Trump and Gen Z as well. And I think in many ways they are imitating him. I mean, you know, they see him as a winner, for better or worse. And so Abdul El-Sayed, who just won his Michigan Senate primary. He's progressive. He does smack talk on the campaign trail that is very reminiscent of Trump. Like, it's clear that he is taking some of his notes from him. And so I do think that part of this is a stylistic difference among the generations. And I think even some moderate millennials, you know, appreciate that sort of more pugilistic tone.
1: Is it possible then that those older centrist Democrats yearning for a more seemly politics just need to understand that for the next little while, at least, while I guess the pendulum swings back, that's just not how politics is going to be conducted? That if you want to win an election against a Trumpist movement, you have to kind of get a bit Trumpist in response?
2: I mean, I think at least even more moderate millennials are making that case. I think people like Pete Buttigieg, I mean, even Kamala Harris, the former vice president, said the other day something to the effect of, we need to be willing to get pretty aggressive here. I forget exactly what her language was, but like, we need to be willing to fight dirty, essentially, right? Is what she said. A very different message than, for instance, you know, Michelle Obama's old, when they go low, we go high thing, right? So I do think that like some of those more center-left voices in the party, particularly ones that are younger, are starting to make that case to the older moderates. And we'll see if they agree with that.
1: It is obviously just finally the midterms in November, which are the next big test. But one of the things they will be testing is what might be tolerable or indeed desirable in a Democratic nominee for president in 2028. In your conversations with Democrats from all sides of the party, do you sense any consensus developing, not necessarily about exactly who that should be, but what kind of candidate that might be, what age group they should represent, what wing of the party they should represent, what part of the United States they should come from?
2: Absolutely not. There's no consensus whatsoever. there's 20, 30 some candidates that are, or potential candidates that are out there making moves, and they are from all different parts of the country, different ages, different ideologies. Like, it's a clown car. It's just all over the place. So no, there is no consensus yet on that whatsoever. And that's what is going to make this 2028 primary really interesting, I think.
1: That was Holly Otterbein, senior politics reporter covering the Democrats for Axios. This is The Foreign Desk. You're listening to The Foreign Desk with me, Andrew Muller. Joining us now is Adam Frisch, Director of Electoral Programs and Finance Chair at the Welcome Party, a political action committee which supports centrist Democrats. Adam was a Democratic candidate for Congress himself in 2022 and 2024. Adam, first of all, right now, how would you characterize the schism between what we might think of as the progressive and establishment wings of the Democratic Party?
3: The Republican Party had to manage in 2015-16 when Donald Trump came into a party that was used to George Bush and Mitt Romney and John McCain. It was a big mess and a blow up there. And the Democratic Party is going through it now. There is a battle right now for sure of what's going on here. I used to tell I'm a very, very conservative Democrat to keep it. I'm on the 48-yard line of our American football field, if you will. And I used to say up to a year ago to my super liberal friends in the Democratic Party, hey, guys, we're all on the same train. We are in different cars. Let's agree at least we need a longer train to get policies to win, to get policies that we think are better than the other team, if you will. And then about 6 months ago, I'm like, oh, boy, some of these people, I think they might need to be on a different track, or I need to be on a different track. And then there were some primaries here that happened in central New York City where the DSA, the Democratic Socialists of America, really started to make their push following after the election of Mamdani in New York City. And to some of these people, I'm telling my centrist friends, you know, when, to mix metaphors, Andrew, when arsonists show up at your tent, they're not looking to make it bigger. And we do have parts of our party, the DSA, some of the DSA crowd makes it very clear. They are not there to flip seats. They are not there to make the Democratic Party longer trained. They are there to push back against the Democratic Party.
1: But is the problem then, as you see it, that however long the train might get or however wide the tent might get, that you run the risk of, not for the first time in the Democratic Party's history, frightening off less committed, less interested floating voters in the election that actually counts?
3: You know, and that's fair comment. And in 2024, when Vice President Harris lost, there were two narratives that came out. And I think I'm going to speak for both sides, because I think it's both sides have owned them. The liberal progressives blamed Harris for not being liberal progressive enough, and that they stayed home. And the saying we have here is they stayed home on the couch, and they did not get off the couch to go vote for Harris. The centrists made the argument that's not true, and we are burdened with data that shows that it wasn't true. What happened was people that used to vote for us don't vote for us anymore. And that's what happened.
1: Is that not likelier a knock on the establishment wing of the Democrats than on the progressives? Because it is the establishment wing, you could argue, did fumble the 2024 presidential election.
3: The problem is it's a pitchfork moment across the world, not just the United States. I think there's been 35 elections across the world in the past 10 years or something, and every single one of them was throw the bums out. So it's a pitchfork moment, and the centrists, we don't have pitchfork personalities, and that's just a problem. The second leg of a three-legged stool in my mind is it's economic populism all day long, and that's just where we are. We centrists want to fix capitalism. We think the guardrails have been bad. 75% of the people that are working hard, are playing by the rules, are falling behind. And that's not just the United States phenomenon. That's happening in the UK, it's happening in Europe, it's happening in Asia, it's just happening. And those that are doing well, it's not just 17 billionaires. 25% of our country is doing very, very well. But we need to fix the guardrails of capitalism. But a growing amount of people want to blow up capitalism. And so there is this conversation. And now is not the time to say, hey, I'm here to tinker.
1: You're right to identify that this is a problem that both conservative and liberal centrists have had in recent decades, that no one really wants to listen to arguments in favor of careful incremental change, even if that's actually what's going to work. But doesn't all that sound like an admission that, rightly or wrongly, the centrist establishment part of the Democratic Party can't win at the moment?
3: Listen, the centrists are the only ones that have won historically. And I mean, going back to recently. I'm not saying if you run as a centrist, you're guaranteed to win, but you are guaranteed to lose if you're running as a super lefty or super progressive in the districts and the states that matter. Let's remind everyone, Andrew, we have 50 states in the country, in the United States. Everyone agrees 7 or 10 states are the only states that matter for our upper chamber, the U.S. Senate, and our presidential elections of how it works. And at the House level, we have 435 House races, of which at most 30 to 40 are in play. The other ones are set for, sadly, a really long time. But even within the most balanced state or the most balanced House, 85% of those voters are ready to vote in an election in 2064 because they're already on Team Dem or Team Republican. And so you have 15% of the voters in 15% of the areas that are up for grabs. And the vast majority of them have some type of centrist views and are not plugged into politics. They're too busy with their lives and they're not plugged into politics. And so the conversation we're having is, how do you connect with those people? But to back up what you're pushing on, we are envious and we look with admiration at the progressive people. They're very well organized. They're fired up. Again, it's pitchfork moment. When I talk about the Democratic Party as a whole, for 30 years, we've been showing up with all these cookbooks, and the Republicans have been showing up with brownies. And then when I look within the Democratic Party, it is our lefty DSA people that have these brownies. Freeze the rent, free healthcare, free college. We centrists are the ones showing up with the facts of the process and the facts of the policies that matter. That's why my group Welcome is, we're looking for bold, aggressive centrists. We're not looking for mushy middle moderates. And those are two different categories within that party.
1: It's very hard to do, though, as an obviously disunited party. And the Democratic Party, I mean, everybody knows this about the Democratic Party. It eats itself alive more or less constantly. And there is now a story that the sort of centrist advocacy group, the Third Way, is getting up a $15 million fund to go after the Democratic Socialists of America. Is this just not the kind of classic Democratic infighting that always sabotages the Democrats from within? I guess the concise question is there not a better way to spend $15 million of Democratic money right now?
3: Well, those are three different questions, but two, as we look within the UK, there are a couple major parties, and then there really are 10 or 15 to make up a coalition.
1: Sure.
3: We don't have that here. We have, listen, if I was in the UK, AOC and Bernie Sanders and myself, I would not be in the same party with them. But we would end up probably building a possible coalition, maybe in an Ollie's, but probably in these kind of times. And so at some point, there has to be some amount of biggish tent, and there has to be some amount of long, spicy train that we're all going to get on, and we'll have to see how that plays out. One of the things that the DSA and the liberals are very good at is arguing about what they're for. And they do it in seven sentences and three quotes. And that is, I mean that in a good way. They are for freezing the rent. They are for free healthcare. They are for a lot of stuff that a lot of people want. And where the Democratic Party as a whole does not do a good job of is arguing what we are for, except that nobody likes Donald Trump. What is centrism for? Because if you ask, when we have a chance to poll people and other people poll what we're doing, we do get a lot of support. And it's a lot more supportive of than what the DSA is talking about. But just like the Democratic Party, what we're able to sell and talk about is what's something that we spend a lot of time. We need to communicate better, without a doubt. And we think we have the message. We're not having the right messengers. We actually think that the traditional Democratic Party has the wrong message, or the DSA has the wrong message. And so they have very good messengers. And so we will see what happens in November. But a lot of this stuff that we're going through as Democrats now, the Republicans were going through it before. And what I'm concerned about is the Republicans laughed at Donald Trump for a while. They laughed at the MAGA movement for a while. And then they got a seat at the party. And then they took over the whole restaurant. And we are, those of us centrists, are watching a little bit of this movie that was made over the last 10 years. And we're like, hey, we don't think that is good for the country. And we don't think that's good for our party. And there's variations of how much do we want to fight back versus join. And those are the arguments and some of the discussions that are playing out very publicly.
1: Adam Frisch, Director of Electoral Programs and Finance Chair at the Welcome Party, thanks for joining us. You're listening to The Foreign Desk. This is The Foreign Desk on Monocle Radio. The Democratic Party's progressive wing is also buoyed by political action committees, one of which is the Justice Democrats. Today's last guest is Usama Andrabi, the Justice Democrats Communications Director. Usama, let's start with this recent slew of primaries. What kind of encouragement and or lessons do the Justice Democrats draw from those?
4: Yeah, you know, I think this has been our most successful cycle to date. We are sending at least seven new leftist progressive members to Congress since our founding nearly a decade ago. And I think it's a clear signal that Democratic voters in America are ready to move on from an establishment that's been bought and sold by corporate donors and billionaires and is ready to let working class candidates represent working class communities. And these candidates that we've run have really built campaigns that are movements that everyday people see themselves in and are finally really leading with an affirmative agenda that centers their most crucial needs, like the affordability crisis in America. And that looks like both fighting for things like universal health care through Medicare for All, but also fighting to end taxpayer funding for a genocide that billions of our dollars are going to every year. And connecting those dots has really ignited, I think, a movement of Democratic voters nationwide. I think we have learned a lot of lessons from how to excite the Democratic base that this past 2 years has been really frustrated with the Democratic Party and the establishment. And I think really more than anyone, we are providing a roadmap to so much of the Democratic Party and the corporate Democratic establishment about how they can win their base back.
1: I mean, a lot of that platform of yours, which includes things like cancelling student debt, taxing the rich, stronger unions, Medicare for all, a lot of that sounds probably pretty mild to most of our European leaders, but obviously the American and European political spectrums, two very, very different things. You mentioned earlier that this kind of stuff excites the Democratic base, and it doubtless does, or at least a section of that base, but where are you on the conventional wisdom, which I'm sure you've heard once or twice before, that this is all very well for winning primaries, but it frightens off perhaps less committed, more mainstream voters?
4: Yeah, I've been hearing that my entire life. And yet right now we're in a Republican trifecta led by Donald Trump and Republicans leading the House and the Senate. And the people that led us there were the very same corporate Democrats and establishment who are fear-mongering about the left and socialism and taxing the rich and giving everyone health care. That all sounds really scary to the same billionaire donors who back the corporate establishment. But I think we should be honest and look back at who got us into this mess and who we've allowed to lead the Democratic Party for so long. It is those moderate corporate Democrats who brought us to the point where we have a Donald Trump again as president. And I think just like in any other business or organization, it's time to clean up shop in the Democratic Party and not let the same people who led us here lead us out. And I think more important right now than trying to chase the mythical purple centrist moderate voter that we do every 2 to 4 years in America that are on the margins, we have a problem with our own base. If you look at the polls, poll after poll shows that the Democratic Party's own base voters are so frustrated with its leadership and find them extremely unpopular. And so before we can win people, independent voters, purple voters, we need to win our base back. And we need to excite our base that is really disaffected by this Democratic Party. And we can do that by showing in these deep blue districts where we win primaries that another way is possible to chart a path forward for this party.
1: I mean, how much of this strikes you as generational, though? Because obviously, just as Democrats candidates tend towards the younger edge of congressional candidates. And there is, it is alarming to think, a generation of Americans now in their early 30s whose entire political experience as adults has been dominated by the peculiar figure of Donald Trump. Do you think that's what we're starting to see emerge now, a certain radicalization among that cohort?
4: Without a doubt, young voters, as they always have, generation after generation in America, have powered grassroots movements, have powered the move for the party to move leftward and become more progressive. You want to look at the civil rights movement, you want to look at the anti-war movements of the mid-20th century in America, the same young people were powering us to civil rights legislation. They were powering us to end the war in Vietnam, as they have sort of time and time again. But I do want to caution us against flattening this to a simple generational argument, because I don't believe this is simply about replacing, you know, if that was the case, then people would be ready to replace their old corporate chills with young corporate chills. But that's not what I think Democratic voters are looking for. And I think what's also appealing is that there is a new generation of leaders who are willing to take on Republican fascism and extremism with the same urgency and strength that they are willing to take on the corporate rot in the Democratic Party. And that's what voters are looking for. And, you know, I think it's no surprise that in many of the districts that our candidates are winning, there's a large portion of that is powered by young voters who are coming out in massive numbers. And I think it's important to note that those are young voters of all classes, of all races, because we often try and see this argument that this movement is a movement that is reserved for wealthy, white, educated folks in urban areas, which I think is simply wrong on the facts.
1: Just as a final thought, I know there is a long way between now and November 2028. You have the midterms of 2026 to deal with first. But at some point in the next couple of years, the Democratic Party is going to have to come up with a candidate for president. I was just wondering, finally and briefly, if you have any idea, if not necessarily who exactly, then what sort of candidate that should be. And whoever it is, can you see the Justice Democrats uniting with the establishment Democrats and all the other Democrats behind whoever it is? Because you don't need me to remind you of the Democratic Party's genius for self-sabotage.
4: I truly do not. I think the qualities of the presidential candidate in 2028 should look like the qualities we were really looking for in our candidates this cycle. And one of the sort of things that really defined, I think, the candidates that we endorsed and supported or recruited were candidates who have moral clarity and political courage in this moment to take on, like I said, not only Republican fascism, but the corporate rot in the Democratic Party. And the future of this party looks like leaders who understand how to unite the bottom 99% of people in America against the top 1%. And we are always united against defeating Republicans and the threat of Republican extremism when it comes time in November, as we sort of always have. I think the real question is whether the establishment will get in line when a candidate who rejects AIPAC, who stands up for Palestine and stands up for Medicare for All, will they actually support them, or will they line up and out-organize them like they did against Bernie Sanders? And so I think history proves we are usually the get-along, go-along type folks, and the establishment really organizes against us. And I think democracy will always be a scary thing to the billionaires who have spent years trying to rig it in their favor. But that's the work that we have to do to unrig it and build this sort of multiracial, multigenerational democracy that actually serves the interests of all of us.
1: That was Usama Andrabi, Communications Director with the Justice Democrats. This is The Foreign Desk. That's it for this episode of The Foreign Desk. We'll be back next week, and look out for The Foreign Desk Explainer, available every Wednesday. The Foreign Desk was produced by Nita Riota and Lily Austin. Lily also produces The Foreign Desk Explainer. Thanks also this week to Jack Jewers and Christy O'Grady. 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From me, Andrew Mullett, thanks very much for listening. Until next time, goodbye.
0: Thanks very much, Andrew and the team. That was The Foreign Desk, and you can tune in for more every Saturday at midday London time. Chris Chermak with you here at Midori House. We've got music still to come after this.
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0: the Tokyo-based synth duo Crystal there with a Monocle Radio throwback for you. That was One More Chance. Rob, Jack Lahana and Catastrophe before that from France as well. This is Monocle Radio.
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0: Welcome back. This is Monocle Radio. Just a few more tracks for the rest of this hour. This next one is by Bon Entendeur and Jean Ma.

0: Lord Funk and Moir there, taking us to 11 a.m. here in London. The Urbanist with Andrew Tuck. And look at the headlines coming up.
1: You're listening to Monocle Radio in association with Chanel Watches. Inspired by racing yachts, the J12 reconnects with its original inspiration and its original world, water. Both immensely soothing and peaceful, yet capable of unlimited strength. It is this breadth, balance, and singularity that define the intrinsic values of the first unisex sports watch by Chanel. A sensory icon designed to transcend horizons that has shaped the world of watchmaking for more than a quarter of a century. Chanel Watches, official timekeeper of Monocle Radio.
0: It is 2100 in Melbourne, 1300 in Kyiv, 11 a.m. here in London, and 6 a.m. in Havana. That's the time on Monocle Radio, brought to you by Chanel Watches.

coming to you from Studio One at Midori House in London. I'm Chris Chermak with you on Monaco Radio for just one more hour. We'll have the latest episode of The Urbanist in just a moment. Andrew Tuck looking at how to build a city with the journalist and author Gabriella Bennett. Then still to come, Thomas Waterhouse will be live from right here at Midori House with the agenda-setting news of The Briefing. That's all up ahead here on Monaco Radio. We've also got a brand new episode of Monaco on Design coming up later on this evening. But first, here are the day's main news headlines. Iran says it is shifting to a fully offensive posture as a ceasefire with the United States expires and progress on a broader peace deal has stalled. President Donald Trump yesterday ruled out extending the 60-day ceasefire reached in June, although talks between the U.S. and Iran are reportedly ongoing. Zambia's President Hakainde Hichilema has been re-elected for a second term in office, according to official results released this morning, giving him 60% of the vote. Counting had been suspended last week due to violence in the aftermath of Election Day. Chinese flags are at half-mast today ahead of a state funeral for former President Zhu Rongji, who died last week at the age of 97. Zhu served as prime minister from 1998 to 2003 and played a key role in securing the country's membership in the World Trade Organization. And a landmark trial begins today between Meta and U.S. states over whether the social media giant fosters addiction and lied to the public about the risk posed to children. Four U.S. states are seeking up to $1.4 trillion in penalties from Meta for violating consumer protection laws. And that's your Monaco Radio News.

0: We'll have The Urbanist in a little while, but ahead of that, one of the other top stories we're following today, earlier this morning on The Globalist. Over the weekend, a six-month tour in the United States wrapped up, bringing out crowds by the tens of thousands. No, it was not a pop star, but rather a traveling exhibition of nine of the founding documents of the United States as part of the America 250 celebrations. On loan from the National Archives for the first time, the precious paper traveled in a Boeing 737 that was dubbed the Freedom Plane, a play on a similar initiative during the U.S. bicentennial in 1976. Well, Monocle's Seattle correspondent Gregory Scruggs joined the final stop and sent us this report.
1: A nation roiled by the aftermath of the Vietnam War, Watergate, and the oil crisis faced the awkward prospect of celebrating its 200th birthday when it wasn't in much of a celebratory mood. One tonic to boost the bicentennial spirit? The Freedom Train, a rolling exhibition whose 26 carriages contained over 500 historical treasures, from the weighty historical like George Washington's copy of the Constitution to the more pop cultural like Judy Garland's ruby red slippers from The Wizard of Oz. Steaming around the nation from mid-1975 through 1976, the Freedom Train, with its custom red, white, and blue paint job, was a hit, stopping in over 500 cities and bringing 7 million people aboard. Dolly Parton and Porter Wagoner even recorded a theme song. All aboard America, here comes the Freedom Train. Fifty years later, the concept has been revived with a modern twist on the mode of transport. A Boeing 737 with custom livery took off from Washington, D.C. in March to embark on the Freedom Plane National Tour, subtitled Documents That Forged a Nation. After multi-week stints at museums in Kansas City, Atlanta, Los Angeles, Houston, Denver, Miami, Detroit, and Seattle, preliminary estimates suggest that over 150,000 people lined up to see original documents printed with the 18th century turns of phrase that are etched into Americans' collective memory, from "we hold these truths to be self-evident" to "we the people in order to form a more perfect union." The tour is a rare bright spot in a semi-quincentennial year that has not exactly united a divided country. America 250 celebrations in the nation's capital, like the Great American State Fair, fell prey to partisanship. Trump loyalists came, his detractors, including several prominent musicians booked to perform, stayed home. An ultimate fighting championship contest on the South Lawn of the White House was derided as a tawdry spectacle by those enamored of neither MAGA nor mixed martial arts. So perhaps it was precisely the Freedom Plane's departure that made it so successful, taking these symbols of national identity out of the Capitol and into the hinterlands, where eager crowds of everyday Americans, motivated by plain old love of country, provided a real-world antidote to Hollywood fantasies like the dystopian secession flick Civil War. To better understand the Freedom Plane's impact, I spoke with one of the museum leaders tasked with putting this precious cargo on display.
2: Well, I'm Leonard Garfield. I'm the executive director of the Museum of History and Industry in Seattle. And behind that door are the founding documents of America. So the Declaration of Independence, the Constitution, the Bill of Rights, and others.
1: And we are standing here in the lobby of the museum, in the atrium, under a large American flag, appropriately enough, and with the buzz and the sound of a crowd of people lined up down the hallway in the waning days of this national tour. What has been the significance of this exhibition as a museum director, as a historian, in terms of what it's meant for really an American sense of identity and perhaps even national pride at what has been often a difficult and divisive time in this nation's recent history?
2: Well, I think this exhibit reminds us that we are a nation of ideas, and we're also a nation of ideals. And interestingly, when there have been polls of ideas, 90% plus of Americans believe in the Declaration of Independence, that all men, all people are created equal. That revolutionary statement from Thomas Jefferson has now become something that Americans unite around. That seems like a low bar to come around that ideal. That seems so core, and yet it is so revolutionary. It is still aspirational in terms of its true fulfillment, but that's what unites us as Americans, and we see that in this exhibit.
1: Do you have a particular document that you're hosting here in this institution that you've been most excited to see under the glass?
2: Well, the showstopper is the Declaration. I mean, the greatest document in Western history, some would argue. But to me, the most powerful in some respects is the draft of the Bill of Rights, where you see a markup where certain rights are crossed out and other rights are modified, reminding us that this is a country that is based on self-government. And that means we create government in the real time, that it's organic, that it changes, and that actually that power now resides with us in the present day. And so to me, seeing the markup of the Bill of Rights at its moment of creation, but knowing that it is not done yet, we can still evolve and modify our government. That's the power that those documents hold. That to me is very, very powerful. I guess another one would be the Treaty of Paris, and that's just for the fun of seeing Benjamin Franklin's signature. I mean, who doesn't like Benjamin Franklin, right? And to know that he was in there wheeling and dealing with the French and finally settling on a treaty that would, in a global sense, recognize us as a true independent sovereign nation. That's pretty powerful, too.
1: Do you anticipate we might have a bit of American civics and history revival as a result of the Freedom Plane Tour?
2: Well, I think the celebration of 250 years versus 200 years, of, 50 years ago, is really quite different. The bicentennial Freedom Train was really a party. It was a celebration. It was all kinds of things. It was archival documents that were very important, but it was also things from movies and American inventions. I think this tour has been more thoughtful. It's been more focused on what are the core documents, and by extension, the core values that bring us together in this hyper-partisan political environment. We can step back from that and find some sense of identity, some sense of unity, and actually even really an aspirational path toward the future. And I think that that's different than just celebrating in a party sense. It's really a very thoughtful celebration, which of course makes sense. We're a nation founded on ideas, and so we're going to celebrate our 250th by reflecting on those ideas in a very thoughtful way.
0: Monocle's Seattle correspondent Gregory Scruggs there earlier today on The Globalist. Stay tuned. We have more breaking news and analysis on the way on The Briefing, live at the top of the hour. But we have music as well ahead of that. And first, let's get down to street level. It's The Urbanist.

0: women's needs must be taken into account in an urban planning perspective right at the very beginning of any new project or a redevelopment of an existing project. To understand that, it just opens the city up in all these incredible and intersectional ways.
1: What are the building blocks for creating the cities that we want to see in the future? This is The Urbanist, Monocle's programme all about the cities we live in, and I'm your host, Andrew Tuck. This week, we speak to the author behind a new book, How to Build a City, Journeys into the Urban Future, to look at examples from around the world that we can use when planning the cities of tomorrow. Then we focus on one building block that we firmly believe makes for a better city, swimmable urban waterways, as we attend the Swimmable Cities European Forum in Basel. That's all ahead, right here on The Urbanist, with me, Andrew Tuck. What are some of the universal lessons we can take in order to build better cities? That question is at the heart of the recent book from journalist and author Gabriella Bennett, titled How to Build a City, Journeys into the Urban Future. Well, Gabriella joined me recently to explore the examples contained within the book, which stops off everywhere from the Arctic Circle to Tokyo and Scotland. And I began by asking Gabriella to explain a little bit about the premise of the book and how it's structured.
0: Well, I took the book sort of section by section, first of all. I divided it into three guiding principles, really, that allow us to think about rebuilding. So I started with war, so rebuilding for peace, and then climate catastrophe, rebuilding for planet. And then at the end was my social predicament section, so rebuilding for people. So within those sections, I looked at particular emergencies, and then I tried to think about where in the world that emergency was most acute. So when I started, for instance, writing about war, this idea of post-war and what it means to build post-war, you know, that felt very clearly like it had to be Glenrothes, my hometown, where this all began. Then I looked at a place, you know, a city in the world where war might still be spooling on, but the rebuild effort was happening, and what that means symbolically, but also what it means in kind of a survival sense. So Ukraine was always somewhere that I'd wanted to visit, wanted to do some reporting in, and that opportunity came up to go to Ukraine with a friend of mine who's been covering Russia's full-scale invasion there since 2020. So we went together. Other places, yeah, so I went to Kiruna in the Arctic Circle, so very northern Sweden, to look at what's extraction and resource city means in the age of climate crisis. So this is a city that has been moved on the back of trailers and building by building to a new location because the mine at the top of the city has extracted iron ore so intensively that subsidence has completely wrecked the old city. And this idea of progress came to mind, you know, what does it mean for a city to evolve and adapt, and who gets left behind? Because ultimately progress doesn't mean the same thing for everybody. So what grouped all these locations, it became clear quite early on, was extremity. I'm drawn and I'm attracted to places that are very extreme, places that really tell a story right at one end of the spectrum. But then within the chapters that these cities are in, I look at other places, perhaps not quite as extreme, but maybe tell other parts of the story to try and give this overall picture of what this particular crisis means for a city.
2: Well, let's start with maybe something which isn't on the scale of a giant war or a collapsing city, but actually about a social shift. I was really interested to read your chapter on Vienna, a city that always does well in Monocle's quality of life rankings. And it touched on something that we've been doing some interviews recently about, which is how women get to shape cities and how cities are shaped to reflect the lives of women and children. We've done quite a lot of reports, for example, in Bratislava, where they have an amazing program called Put Children First, which it looks at how you take every urban planning decision if you put women and children at the center of the decision-making process. And you found something fascinating in Vienna, I think. You seemed to find a city where it genuinely delivered on this idea, and kind of effortlessly, you say at one point, a feminist city is a city where you don't have to think about being a woman. It's just adapted to you. Tell me what you liked about, or what appealed to you about Vienna.
0: I mean, you say it yourself, you know, a city where people can shape that city is a very powerful tool. Self-determinism is a really important and powerful tool for people. And it's interesting, you know, I do think it feels like a very effortless place for women, but it's important to note that it hasn't always been an effortless place for women. And it's only by the extreme effort of some women in the mid-80s in Vienna, two women who hosted a photography exhibition drawing attention to the plight of women moving through the city and how those journeys that a woman made are fundamentally different from a man's because a woman simply uses the city in a different way. And looking at this photography exhibition, you know, it was quite a stark reminder of the fact that on average, a woman will spend more money traveling around the city. She has more care responsibility, unpaid care responsibilities, it's important to add. She will spend more kind of energy, effort, money, all these things that a man won't have to think about because his, just kind of speaking in typical terms, his more conventional journey will be to get from A to B, but a woman will most likely go from A to C to J to D to B. So my user experience, if you like, which is kind of a jargony term, but what I felt moving around Vienna is that it felt very instinctive to me. It felt like a place that I felt at home in a way, which is very odd because I'd never been before. And I'm always aware that as a reporter, as a writer, my experience of these cities can only really be one thing, which is why it's very important to me to interview as many people as possible. So traveling through Vienna, I went to visit a woman who helped to build with a number of other tenants, social housing tenants, a feminist co-housing block. And with her colleagues or, you know, fellow residents, both, I suppose, she had built this incredible block of flats. An architect had designed it and a contractor had built it, obviously, but they had designed it based on exactly what they needed this block to be. So they had a common room that doubled as a yoga space and a place where they did their AGM every year and a terrace. And downstairs, there was a utility laundry space where if your washing machine broke, you could come down and use it so that you weren't having to traipse to the laundrette. All these small interventions so that home can just be home. It doesn't have to be a place to host, a kind of cramped yoga studio. If you can build all these things into the building itself, home can just be a place to go to retreat. And there's something very powerful about being handed that back and making home work for you. I mean, this is something quite particular to Vienna because of the planning laws, but it all really started and was crystallized by this movement in the 80s, by these two women who ended up, after this photography exhibition, founding a part of the council in Vienna that allowed this gender mainstreaming approach to happen. So this idea formalized, I suppose, that women move through the city differently and therefore women's needs must be taken into account in an urban planning perspective right at the very beginning of any new project or a redevelopment of an existing project. So to understand that, it just opens the city up in all these incredible and intersectional ways. I found it really powerful. I found the testimony of my interviewees in Vienna incredibly powerful.
2: Well, let's return to the story that's connected to climate and to resources, which is Kiruna in Sweden. Famously a city that has had to sort of pack up and literally move buildings to a safer site because of the mining that went on there. And some really interesting images in there, you know, about the Sami people who had lived there traditionally nomadic, almost watching, strangely, this non-Sami built city being forced to be nomadic as well and shift and move. And you talk there about there being no winners actually in Kiruna. It's a strange tale. What was your feeling about it as a place of resilience, or did you find it to be a place a bit depressing in what was forced upon it?
0: It's a really interesting question, Andrew, and it's one that I grappled with when I went. So as a reporter, I tried to go to a place without any preconceived ideas. I tried to be as open as possible, but you do your homework and you do your initial research. And of course, you do have some ideas, but I wanted to go and find a hopeful story like I do anywhere I go. I'm quite a hopeful person anyway, but my journalism is always quite solutions based. I try to tell the story accurately and truthfully, but I try not to go to do a hatchet job. What was interesting in Kiruna is that the story I thought I was going to do, which was about the incredible feat of engineering of transporting this 600-ton church on the back of a trailer, you know, 5 kilometers down the road, was not the story that I ended up taking away and really thinking about and interrogating. It felt to me like a smokescreen for these deeper, more troublesome issues going on, which was, as you mentioned, particularly focused around the Sami people. So a semi-nomadic people that live in and around various parts of Scandinavia, but in particular in Kiruna, whose ways of living, of working, were being so imperiled by LKAB, Sweden's state-owned mine, who owns the big mine at the top of the city. So the new iron ore that they want to mine from the city is right in the way of these herding routes of the Sami's reindeers. So to keep extracting resources, it hugely imperils, I mean, we can say it destroys a nomadic or semi-nomadic indigenous way of life. And that part of the story only really appeared to me when I got to Kiruna. I watched the church walk. I kind of enjoyed the spectacle, you know, and I was probably taking along with it. But then I started really probing, asking questions of not just, you know, the very kind of PR savvy LKAB mine and the city itself, but the people behind the scenes. And another story emerged of these incredibly marginalized voices that were getting smaller and smaller all the time because their idea of progress, shall we say, was not compatible with the mines and their route to the future, which, as you say, is kind of grim, weird contradiction, and that this is a tribe that also moves, who knows what it is to physically move from place to place. And now Kiruna as a city is having to do this. So it seemed like a perfect opportunity for a formal alliance. And yet, from my perspective and from the perspective of the interviewees that I spoke to from the Sami community, they were not being listened to. Their thoughts and their kind of concerns and these really grave concerns were being overlooked. And it was a question that I kind of talk about in the book. What happens here when these two routes to the future are not compatible? Who gets to do their thing? So it was really very eye-opening, very thought-provoking. I ripped up the chapter, I'll be honest with you, Andrew. I wrote one chapter and then I realized that I had to write more about the Sami and this way of life that was being imperiled. So it has a very different ending, that chapter, than what I expected. But it really proves that you have to get out and go and do the reporting in the place itself. Boots on the ground reporting is still so incredibly important.
2: It was fascinating how many people didn't want to be part of some tourist spectacle of the church being moved, for example.
0: And not even, you know, folk that are from the Sami community, but people from the city itself. It really felt very split to me. People who were so angry that all this money was going into a 37 million euro church move and hasn't been put into the hospital. This is a city hospital where you can't give birth because it's not funded properly enough. It doesn't have those resources. So it's really letting its people down in so many troubling ways.
2: We'll end with a different case study, as it were, because when you went to Ukraine, now most people would imagine there you'd come back with a similar story of maybe woe and depression and things going wrong. But instead, again and again, you found these moments of generosity, of optimism, of hope. And in the midst of war, which Ukrainians I've met and people we've spoken to for this program, you're always struck by people like, we're building a new project while the war is going on. We're being bombed, but we're building afresh. And we're trying to do things in a way that is right for us. Because again, what's fascinating is it's easy to say, okay, that building's bombed, but we'll put something new up there. But who lived there before? What memories are in that soil? And it's a complicated business rebuilding. But again, can we look at this notion of generosity in that process?
0: Absolutely. I mean, I was blown away by the sense of generosity, thoughtfulness, critical thinking, abundance of just interesting thought, clarity of thought from the Ukrainian architecture and design community and, you know, engaged residents and individuals. This is a place that is still very much in the middle of a war, if you like, yeah, Russia's war, but which is emerging with these really fascinating ideas, very, in some cases, modest ideas, very realistic ideas about how it wants to rebuild and is already rebuilding, you know, thinking about things like economic pressures and intellectual pressures. You know, lots of Ukraine's design and architecture community has left the country. And so there are all these kind of shifts and adaptations that are having to be made. But one of my first stops when I got to Lviv was going to visit the Kharkiv School of Architecture, which moved from Kharkiv in the east to western Ukraine to Lviv at the start of the full-scale invasion, and whose undergrad students are embarking on the biggest and most, you know, meaningful projects of their lives because they are helping to shape their country's rebuild. So they are learning about how to rebuild by looking at other post-war cities around the world, places that have been bombed in the Second World War, the First World War, and have rebuilt. But they are also, and this is crucial, the self-determination thing I was talking about earlier, they are adding their own very specifically Ukrainian inflection. They're making sure that this rebuild has to be by Ukrainians for Ukrainians. Only Ukrainians know deeply their land, their relationship to their land, their buildings, their cities. And some really astonishing projects are coming out, projects that are kind of allowing veterans to live better, accessible housing, but done in ways that are really beautiful and inspiring and hopeful. There are just really incredible things coming out of this country. And I felt very much this was a reflection of a very particular personality trait I found in so many Ukrainians, which was just deep generosity. I was sort of floored by this idea of gift giving being such a beautiful and important part of the culture. But I also think that generosity spills into its rebuild effort, in that rebuilding is this act of trust and hope in tomorrow. It kind of floored me every time.
1: And my thanks there to Gabriella Bennett for joining us here on The Urbanist. One of the points we here at The Urbanist believe should be high on the list for how to build a city is access to swimmable waterways. And we have been keeping our eye on the global initiative Swimmable Cities for some time now, helping to amplify their message that good, swimmable, blue infrastructure can improve everything from livability to climate resilience and also equality. Last year, The Urbanist attended the Swimmable Cities Summit in Rotterdam, and this year, the organisation's first European forum took place in Basel. We sent Carlos Rebello along to the forum to speak to some of the people and organisations that are diving into the Swimmable Cities idea head first.
3: It's no secret that proximity to water enhances residents' well-being, helps cool down temperatures, and makes for a more resilient city. So should swimmability be the next metric that defines quality of life? That was the impetus behind the Swimmable Cities Europe Forum, which gathered practitioners, activists, and city leaders in Basel this week. The meeting coincided with the annual Rhine Swim, which this year saw over 4,000 people float down the Rhine River to mark the occasion. Konradin Kramer is the mayor of Basel, and I asked him about his city's relationship with water.
4: Swimmability for Basel means that our river Rhine, who runs through the middle of the city, is not something that separates people or parts of the city, but something that connects. That is free and open for everyone 24 hours. Basically, you shouldn't swim in the middle of the night, but you could. And that is something that enhances the quality of life in our city. That is something that makes the city more attractive. And that's the case now. If you ask people why they're living and working in Basel, astonishingly often they mention the River Rhine.
5: We had the Rhine Swim yesterday, and it was incredible to witness people of all generations just swimming together. Water has this incredible power to be a leveler as well for the community.
4: Absolutely. There is no membership, there is no entry fee, there are no opening hours. The water is there, it's free for everyone. All you need is some swimming wear. I mean, this sounds easier than it is, because still you have to make it easy and accessible. And that means you have to have entry and exit points where you can go in an easy way, in an also dignified way. You have to build the infrastructure around so that people can approach the river. So it's a little bit more than it takes. But once a city has done that investment, it really pays out, because then you have an accessible, democratic river, a strong symbol for an open, accessible city.
5: But it's interesting when you mention infrastructure there, because one of the noticeable things is that you don't have lifeguards. And this kind of goes to that notion of trust that you have in society, that everyone is kind of, you know, you trust people to keep themselves and others safe, which I think speaks to a broader point about the community that you have here in Basel.
4: Yes, it's not a protected area. It's still a natural river. And you couldn't even protect it with lifeguards. It would be impossible. So people are responsible for themselves, but they take this responsibility very serious, because it's also a sign of freedom if you don't have to enter in a swimming pool, being protected and also watched by a lifeguard. No, in the River Rhine, you can be on your own, but you're also part of the community of swimmers. And in fact, you're never alone in the River Rhine in Basel.
5: And I've been told that actually a lot of meetings and catching ups happen when you're floating down the river.
4: Yes, people are chatting because, you know, you don't have to actively swim. You just go with the flow and you can watch the beautiful old town from the river. You can chat with your co-swimmers. It's really something very sociable, and I think that's also one reason why people love it.
5: I want to also bring up another thing that's related to swimmability, but in a different way, which I find just so fantastic. We know that cities around the world, but particularly in Europe this summer, have been facing extreme heat, but you also have a different way of cooling down here in Basel, which is public fountains. People can actually dip in public fountains.
4: Yeah.
5: Basically, if you see a body of water in Basel, you can take it.
4: That's exactly the case. People in Basel, if they see water, they jump into it directly. Yes, we have a lot of fountain, very old fountains, which used to be important for the drinking water in the city. Nowadays, they're more important as a refreshment. And we decided in the city that it is allowed to jump into those fountains for children, but also for adults. And it is used very widely. People don't swim in the fountains, of course, but they're sitting there drinking chatting together. It's less active than being in the River Rhine, but it's another way of cooling down very easily in the middle of a heated city.
3: Well, soon Basel residents will have yet another way to keep cool. Nearby, the Christoph Merian Foundation has an exciting new project on the way, Gleispool, or Railway Track Pool, which is transforming a decommissioned railway ramp into a new 170-meter-long natural swimming pool. I caught up with the foundation's project manager, Matthias Sigrist, and with the architect, Lucas Stadelmann, from Malheur and Fortuna. Lucas started by describing the project.
6: It's an unused urban train track sitting in a ramp, which kind of connects the public infrastructure to an industrial site. And that train track stands still since about 5 years, I would say. And since about that time, we've developed the idea to repurpose it into a public swimming pool.
5: What have been some of the main challenges when approaching a project like this? Because you're taking a piece of urban infrastructure that just sat idle for a while.
6: Well, after a while, we figured out that, well, there are quite a lot of problems, but the infrastructure itself offers quite a lot of solutions as well, which is kind of what makes the project for us very beautiful to work on. So say, for example, at the beginning, we thought, well, an existing concrete ramp might not be good to repurpose, but now we figured out it's actually quite solid. It is actually quite easy to add the foil on the outside and just fill it with water. What made it more challenging for us on the while was that we set ourselves the goal to not just stop there with reuse and repurposing, but that we said we're going to try to keep as much of it as possible, as long as possible. And that set ourselves a goal that we also shared with the Christoph Merian Stiftung, who kind of supported us on that journey to actually take that idea to the extreme. So that means the tracks that are currently inside the ramp are not going to be demolished. We take them out, we place them next to the pool and put the pier on it where the wooden planks are, where people are going to lie in the future. So basically you find problems on the way. For example, what are we going to do with all the tracks in there? And then that kind of turns into a solution ultimately, which is kind of too beautiful to say, if you have the support to actually think through these ideas until the end, which we had luckily for the last 4 or 5 years.
5: We've been talking a lot here today about how water and proximity to water, be it a natural body of water or a swimming pool, can really enhance people's quality of life. That's the hope here with this project, right?
7: Yeah, it is. At the end, we're going to develop this site, the Gleispool. We're going to transform in the next years and decades into a mixed-use urban site. So this project is one of the first things we're going to do. It's like an engine of development. This is the reason that the Christoph Merian Foundation said, yeah, this is the right things to do on the right time.
6: This Monday, the tracks were removed for the first time, and I had some tears in my eyes thinking about where we started 5 years ago, kind of presenting the ideas and now thinking about it, that in a year people might actually swim in it. I had some conversations with people who are already self-organizing in like WhatsApp chats and like open water swimmers who want to go train there, or people who kind of already said to us, oh, they can't wait for it. They live around the corner and they just want to go swim. And that is quite an emotional moment, to be honest. And then to kind of see how people integrate it into their day-to-day life, that will be very beautiful.
3: But forums like this are all about sharing knowledge and best practices, and also to engage with partners from different parts of the world. One of the other leaders in attendance was Ryan Sorensen, the mayor of Sheboygan in the United States, who described how water has shaped his city.
8: Our history is defined by water. We are on the shores of Lake Michigan, but we also have a river. And our river really helped jumpstart our local economy eons ago when it was trading on the Great Lakes, lumber, furs, whatever it was, grains. It helped shape Great Lakes shipping way back when. Today, it's really part of our economy from a tourism perspective. While manufacturing is our bread and butter, tourism has seen a magnificent increase in our community from sailing to surfing to fishing. Water recreation has really been driving our economy, and our proximity to water helps shape not only our community's identity, it helps build a stronger quality of life.
5: It's interesting to hear you describe Sheboygan's historic relationship with water, how it then helped develop the city, and how it is doing the same now in a very different way. Tell me more about the impact that, you know, the proximity to water and swimmability has in Sheboygan's quality of life and for residents and for visitors alike.
8: Yeah, so Sheboygan has been named one of the best places to raise a family, best places to retire. So all spectrums of life in every single article that we're mentioned in when it comes to our quality of life relates to our proximity to water. We have the most publicly accessible beaches for any city in the state of Wisconsin. So when you're older and you want to relax and unwind, you go to the beach. When you have younger kiddos, you want to go to the beach and enjoy the waterfront as well, too. So about a decade ago, working with many other partners at the county level, the state and the federal government, we dredged and cleaned up our river. It helped really kind of bring new life to our waterfront. Now we have businesses growing. We are cleaning up brownfield sites along the riverfront. We're seeing more housing. We're seeing more local businesses grow. We're seeing more folks now going fishing and boating and kayaking on our riverfront, which they might have not done more than a decade ago. So it's rejuvenated the upriver aspect of our waterfront as well, too, and its broader community together.
5: The geographic location of where Sheboygan is extremely interesting because, of course, the proximity to the Great Lakes, that must present a set of challenges, too.
8: Yes, of course. And I think as the climate crisis continues throughout the country, the Midwest and the Great Lakes region specifically is going to be a climate haven. You know, so I think we have to be proactive and think about the future.

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1: Swimming Association, there's more work to be done, as co-founder Anna Momladze Dietering explained.
2: The Danube is where we live at in Vienna, but actually, more precisely, the inner city is built at the Danube Canal. So it's a 17-kilometer long pristine water that looks a bit murky because it brings sediments with it. But also there are many urban legends connected with it. So people that have grown up in Vienna sometimes say, yeah, it's too dirty, I don't want to go in there. But that's why four outsiders coming to Vienna had a totally different, fresh perspective on it. We were studying at Applied Arts University that was just 5 minutes away from the canal, and we just asked ourselves, why is this not swimmable? Why is this not accessible? How so that I have to take a 50-minute public transportation route to bathing site? Why cannot we just use the canal that's within 15 minutes walking distance for most people living and working in the center? So that's what we've been doing since 2020, and we are really connecting with the idea of this 15-minute city to also have swim sites really accessible and within your walking distance for everybody in Vienna. So that's what we are trying to do with normalizing swimming in the Danube Canal.
1: Now, I know that you have quite an exciting event planned that hopes to bring awareness to all of this and what the Danube Canal could be. Tell me a bit more about that.
2: Yeah, it's called Swim Parade, Schwimmparade in German, 29th of August, Saturday. And this year it will be the third edition of this big jump event, basically, that it's not only a lifestyle event, but also a bit of a political soft disobedience act, as we call it, because it's allowed to swim in the canal, but it is not an official spot. So you have to navigate a bit of a gray zone while doing that. And on this day, it's a perfect opportunity for skeptics, but also people that perhaps have real reservations, just having fear of a current. So it will be all very well organized and kind of a safer space for those that want to make that first jump into the river.
1: For Monocle in Basel, I'm Carlotta Rubello.
3: And that's all for this week's episode of The Urbanist. You can follow us for new editions of the show every week. And you can subscribe to Monocle magazine for reports on all things design, architecture and urbanism too. 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This episode of The Urbanist, well, was produced and edited by David Stevens. I'm Andrew Tuck. Goodbye. And thank you for listening, city lovers.
4: That was The Urbanist. 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That is almost it for me, Chris Chermak. I do have a little bit more music for you for the rest of this hour before we get to the briefing live at midday London time. 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
4: Welcome back. Music for the rest of this hour. First up, from France, this is Oli Brun. We can

0: 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That was Jean Tonique with Something to Talk About. 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
0: Welcome back to Monaco Radio. Just a couple more tracks before we reach midday London time and the briefing. This is from Paris. It's Minuit.

0: Klang Karussell out of Salzburg in Austria, rounding out the hour here. The briefing is live in just a moment with Thomas Waterhouse. 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
1: You are listening to Monocle Radio in association with Chanel Watches. Inspired by racing yachts, the J12 reconnects with its original inspiration and its original world, water. Both immensely soothing and peaceful, yet capable of unlimited strength. It is this breadth, balance, and singularity that define the intrinsic values of the first unisex sports watch by Chanel. A sensory icon designed to transcend horizons that has shaped the world of watchmaking for more than a quarter of a century. Chanel Watches, official timekeeper of Monocle Radio.
2: It's 1500 in Muscat, 1400 in Moscow, midday here in London, and 4 a.m. in Los Angeles. That's the time on Monocle Radio, brought to you by Chanel Watches. The briefing starts now.

0: Hello and welcome to The Briefing, broadcasting live from Studio One here at Midori House in London. I'm Thomas Waterhouse. Coming up on today's programme, as the 60-day window to end the war with Iran slams shut, Donald Trump threatens to turn against US ally Oman. We'll also look at the war in Ukraine, with Moscow hit hard by Zelensky's latest strikes, and with Russia warning the UK about supplying drones to Kyiv. After that,
1: the knife is like the extension of the hand, and it's the most important tool in the kitchen. It's also one of the oldest tools of mankind.
0: We'll sharpen your focus ahead of this evening's premiere of Monocle on Design. Nick Moniz will tell us about the chef turned knife designer Hugo Worsley. And finally,
2: we want the people know, understand why we're doing this. Then bye.
0: We'll hear from Japanese footwear designer Yuki Matsuda. All that right here on The Briefing with me, Thomas Waterhouse. A very good afternoon to you all from central London. Donald Trump says it's high time that Iran hoisted its white flag of surrender after the 60-day period to hammer out a ceasefire agreed to between his government and Iran expired yesterday. As stalemate persists and with no end to this conflict in sight, the US leader has also added fresh fuel to the fire by threatening to target American ally Oman. That's if the Sultanate gets in the way of Washington's own discussions with Tehran. In recent weeks, Iran has been busy talking to Oman about the creation of secure passage for commercial shipping through the Strait of Hormuz. To unpick this further, we're joined now by Monocle's Gulf correspondent Inzamam Rashid and by Yasmin Farouk, Project Director for the Gulf and Arabian Peninsula at the International Crisis Group. Good afternoon to you both.
3: Good afternoon.
0: Thank you very much for being with us. Inzi, let's start with you. Donald Trump is now threatening to target a key ally of Washington. Is this a sign of his desperation?
4: I think so. I think that's probably a fair way to put it, Thomas, that President Trump is really running out of options, but he's also running out of time as well, because he's under substantial pressure domestically with the economy. He knows full well that the Strait of Hormuz is the most important issue in this whole conflict right now. And so he's trying to put pressure on Oman with this pretty extraordinary language. I'm not going to exactly repeat what he said, but he said that if Oman gets in the way, then we'll bomb the S out of them. The Oval Office did later kind of temper that slightly. They said that Oman had not behaved very well, but that the US could handle them easily. And I think this is the problem, is that this is just classic President Trump coming out when he's really blocked in a corner, does not have many options, and just threatening a country, an ally, which he's threatened previously. And let's go back to just before this whole war started on the 28th of February. It was Oman that was the country that was trying to play the role of mediator and negotiator, bringing the US and Iran to try and temper them down to ensure that this war didn't spiral. That, of course, didn't work out because a war happened.
0: Yasmin, let's bring you in on this. What would the consequences, in your view, be of an attack on Oman? Are we on the verge of a widening war here?
3: Well, the war has already widened, and I don't think, that there is a consensus, or I would even say a majority in Washington, D.C., regarding bombing the allies and the partners of the United States, especially that Oman's position right now is different than its position at the beginning of this war, where it was really, an individual Omani position to negotiate over Hormuz with the Iranians, whereas now the negotiations are at least coordinated with Oman's neighbors in the GCC. So you do have a regional support to the negotiations, a regional support to the fact that we need a negotiated rather than a military solution for Hormuz, even if the substance, the core substance of the collective position from the GCC countries hasn't changed. Hormuz needs to be reopened. any Iranian control must be temporary to then resume going back to the MOU and should never be permanent. Fees should not be compulsory, but rather voluntary fees. So I don't really see the United States going through with the threat right now, even if we have to admit that there are very, very hawkish voices on Nauman inside the US administration and in DC.
0: Inzi, if we rewind the clock slightly, why did Oman decide to get involved in this entire dispute in the first place?
4: Well, look, Oman's a unique country in the sense that it's got very strong ties with Iran because obviously it borders the Strait of Hormuz with them. It shares that waterway with them. And it's got a very strong foot in the Washington camp as well. They've got hugely historic ties when Iran under the Shah helped Sultan Qaboos defeat the Four Rebellion back in the 70s. And that's remained part of kind of institutional memory of that relationship. And more recently, Muscat also provided the secret US-Iran channel that helped pave the way for the 2010 nuclear diplomacy discussions that were going on as well. And Oman, again, mediated the US-Iran talks back in 2025. And as I mentioned, there were talks happening just before this war started earlier this year. But Oman is also hardly in the Iranian camp as well. It's obviously got a strong foothold with the people there, but it doesn't want Iran to have full control of the waterway. It also doesn't want Iran to be able to fire missiles and drones into the Gulf states and have huge impact to the economy as it has been doing over the last 6 months or so. But it is in the right position to effectively play this mediator and negotiator between the US and Iran, which it desperately needs right now.
0: Yasmin, I wanted to ask you a final question, if I may. Are we looking here at the opening of the Strait of Hormuz being crucial or central to this whole issue? Or is this more from the Washington perspective about stopping Iran from getting that nuclear weapon?
3: No, it is really, Iran succeeded in turning an issue that was not on the table before the war into the central issue right now. And they are playing on President Trump's impatience, but also on the voices inside the United States in the lead up to elections that don't want to see a return to a full-scale war. So we have two parties that now are making Hormuz a central issue. With an Iranian party that does not want to speed up the process in the hope that, they will have an impact on the midterm elections in the United States. I don't see this as being about the nuclear per se, but this has become about, unfortunately, Hormuz and the return to the MOU to end the war. I don't see, or our assessment is that there will not be in the short term an agreement on the nuclear. And that's why the United States has, strategically kind of lost this war with Iran, because it started on the nuclear and it is ending on Hormuz, and the U.S. hasn't gotten what it wants on both.
0: OK, let's wrap things up there. That was Monocle's Gulf correspondent Inzamam Rashid and Yasmin Farouk, project director for the Gulf and Arabian Peninsula at the International Crisis Group. Thanks very much to both of you. Now here's Anita Riota with the day's other news headlines.
5: Thanks, Thomas. Beijing is observing the funeral of former Premier Zhu Rongji, who passed away last week at the age of 97. Despite praising the late leader's loyalty, the Chinese state has censored most public mourning over fears that celebrations of his economic reforms could turn into criticism of the current government. Iran's top negotiator has told Parliament that the Strait of Hormuz will remain shut until the U.S. honors the interim deal it signed in June. Conditions of the Memorandum of Understanding include lifting oil sanctions and frozen assets, ending all military operations, and further negotiations on Iran's nuclear program. And finally, UK retailer Frasers has raised its stake in Hugo Boss to nearly 48%, falling short of the majority ownership it hopes to achieve. Frasers had offered a $2 billion takeover bid in June as part of a push into the luxury space. The offer, though, was rejected as financially inadequate. Those are today's headlines. Back to you, Thomas.
0: Thanks very much, Anita. To the war in Ukraine now. The Russian capital has borne the brunt of one of the biggest attacks launched by Ukraine, with at least 620 drones raining down on Moscow overnight. In a separate development, Russia has warned the UK that it will face consequences for supplying drones to Ukraine, which are then used in attacks targeting Russian territory. Joining us now is Mark Galliotti, political analyst and author of Putin's Wars from Chechnya to Ukraine. Good afternoon to you, Mark.
6: Hello there.
0: Ukraine has hit, as I was saying, the Moscow region hard once again. What is your own view on just who is winning this war at the moment?
6: Well, I mean, at the moment, in a way, there's no winner. All we have are two heavyweight boxers pounding each other, neither of them willing to give way. I mean, what is different is precisely that Ukraine can carry out these major drone strikes against various Russian sites. But, you know, I think we have to appreciate that at present it's unable to deliver anything like a knockout blow. So in some ways this is still about the slow degrading of each side's capacity to continue the fight.
0: And you've penned a piece for Monocle about the optimism of Vladimir Putin at the moment. Just how rosy are things at the Kremlin?
6: Well, I mean, let's be honest. In part, that optimism is precisely because he needs to be optimistic so that he can avoid having to make tough decisions that have dangerous risks. When it comes down to it, I think the Russians are really counting on winter. They know that come winter, they will be able to hammer the Ukrainian energy and indeed water infrastructures and potentially make Ukrainian cities almost unlivable. And their hope is, and it's a very questionable hope, but nonetheless, their hope is that this will make the Ukrainians feel that they have to make some kind of a deal on the Russians' terms. So in some ways, from Putin's point of view, all he has to do is hold out until autumn really starts to bite. And look, there is no question that politically, economically and militarily, the Russians can indeed do that. Now, whether or not his ambitions as to what the winter campaign will be able to do turn out to be accurate, who knows? I think it seems unlikely that actually it'll have quite the effect that it wants. But nonetheless, he can tell himself that and therefore hold off on any, as I say, tough decisions.
0: And Mark, we shouldn't really forget that Russia is, of course, in election mode ahead of September's ballot. How is this ongoing war that's really dragging on in Ukraine, how is that affecting the looming vote?
6: Well, look, let's be clear, of course, this is a fake election in many ways. It will be rigged to generate the results that the Kremlin wants. However, the Kremlin also wants to minimise the degree to which it has to rig the vote, because it's very conscious that the greater the discrepancy between the announced result and the kind of the result that people on the ground feel is right, the more chance that, well, at the very least it delegitimizes the vote, but also the more chance of some kind of protest. So we have seen, for example, the only opposition party which was genuinely anti-war has actually been disqualified. Last week it was disqualified from being on the ballot. Yesterday this was upheld by the Russian Supreme Court. So it's clear that the Russian authorities are feeling uncomfortable about the fact that there is, you know, a majority of Russians want the war to end. Anything like maybe 10% up to, you know, the highest were actually willing to vote for this opposition party, not because of its specific policies, but just simply as a way of showing their resistance to what was going on. That was not something that the Kremlin's political managers were willing or felt they could allow to happen.
0: And Mark, when it comes to the war effort, we're hearing, of course, that North Korea is shipping in more troops and more military hardware. And I was reading reports about violent conscription efforts in many Russian towns and cities to get men to the front line. Just how healthy is the Russian war effort at the moment?
6: It's slowly grinding forward on the ground, but at terrible, terrible human cost. And at present, it's very difficult for the Russians to be able to continue to recruit volunteers. Because, you know, I've got to remember that this is a war that is being fought by volunteers who are offered huge sums of money in order to go and fight. And they're taking, well, perhaps 30,000 casualties, dead and seriously wounded, every month. So they need to recruit that many in order to keep their forces up to the same level. And frankly, at the moment, they're failing. That said, I mean, we have to acknowledge that actually the Ukrainians arguably are having even more trouble in manning their forces. I mean, there precisely what we've seen is recruitment essentially taking the form of near enough press ganging, so-called busification, as essentially so people descend on villages, round up the menfolk and drag them off to be sort of processed for fighting. So, I mean, this is a war in which actually both sides are going to find it harder and harder to maintain at the same tempo. And therefore, I think that that's why there are pressures for something to break in this war.
0: And Mark, we do have to mention, of course, that the tensions between London and Moscow today. Russia, as I was saying, has been eager to criticise the United Kingdom for supplying drones to Zelensky's armed forces. In your view, what might the consequences of these tensions be?
6: I suspect the consequences is going to be just nothing much more than heightened rhetoric. I mean, it's very striking that although there's all sorts of threats and promises of consequences, this is very, very similar to the language that was being used back in 2024 when this very similar news broke, and the language that we've seen when British Challenger tanks were handed to the Ukrainians, when Storm Shadow missiles were handed over and so forth. Yes, Putin does have escalatory options. He could increase the levels of sort of sabotage attacks and the like, but that all has costs for him. So I have a suspicion that in some ways the very, very heightened rhetoric that the Russians are using is actually a sign of a degree of impotence. Because if you look at the Russian press, they're actually downplaying this. So in other words, they're clearly not trying to rev up Russians, not trying to make Russians expect that there'll be some kind of clear Kremlin response to Britain providing these drones.
0: OK, Mark Galeotti, political analyst and author of Putin's Wars from Chechnya to Ukraine. Thank you very much. And you can read more about Mark's analysis on Monocle's website or subscribe to our daily newsletter, The Monocle Minute. 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You're back with The Briefing on Monocle Radio. The knives are quite literally about to be drawn. At 20:00 London time this Tuesday, you can enjoy the premiere of the very latest edition of Monocle on Design. This week, the team has been meeting a man who's hung up his chef's apron to try his hand at design. To tell us more, I'm joined here in the studio by Monocle's design editor, Nick Moniz. Nick, how are you?
7: I am superb, Thomas. Thank you. And it feels like the right time for an episode that is focused on kitchen knives. So we met for this week's episode, Monocle's associate editor, Grace Charlton, when I met Hugo Worsley. He's the former chef and has now turned his hand to making kitchen knives. And he's established a brand, London-based, called All Day Goods. And it feels right because Tony, the film about Anthony Bourdain, his biopic, is out in cinemas right now. I've gone and seen it. I'm fired up about it. And it just felt natural to get into the kitchen for this week's episode of On Design.
0: And I think we have a clip of Grace's interview with Hugo that we can play now.
1: The knife is like the extension of the hand, and it's the most important tool in the kitchen. It's also one of the oldest tools of mankind. But for me, it didn't really start off with let's create a knife company. Actually, it was a friend that reached out to me in COVID because people were spending more time making sourdough and cooking pasta and making fresh pasta and doing all of that, you know, buying all of the flour from the supermarkets and learning to cook or like developing already like a skill that they have. And friends reached out to me saying, where would you get a good kitchen knife that's not your crazy like £350 Japanese knife, but also not your like supermarket like £30 kitchen knife? Looking for something around £100, would you recommend anything? So it was really from like friends reaching out to me saying like, I'm looking for something, and being like the chef friend in my group of friends. So that was kind of the first moment of like, could I create a knife for my group of mates? So it started off on a very small scale kind of way.
8: And so did you always know you wanted to do the plastic handles to begin with? Where did that come from?
1: I'd say like the way that I think about starting the brand is kind of in three pieces, and it's like the price, the brand and the material. The first one was that kind of price moment. Could I make a knife that's more affordable or accessible? The second one on brand was my experience working in kitchens. And I think this is like such a large part of all day. Is that there's this real disconnect I find with cooking where the brands that represent the space isn't aligned. Like cooking is just the most exciting thing. If you're in the kitchen cooking or if you're in a professional kitchen, like the buzz that you get from a professional kitchen and the intensity and the excitement and the adrenaline, like it's epic in the kitchen. And then the brands that represent that space, there's like a disconnect where they don't showcase that. And also the chefs in the kitchen, I feel like brands don't align with like the demographic of those people, and they're so creative. You know, it's like you have people that are artists, workers like part-time actors, musicians, and the brands that represent are very like stale and white label and kind of like B2B. It's there's like a loss of character when it comes to the creation of those products. So I always thought, like, is there a world in which you could create something which is like super colorful, really like playful, fun, exciting, something that represents what cooking is, I feel. And so the brand piece really fell into place because it was like, could we create something which is like, yeah, not so traditional, not so boring, and maybe something that's a little bit different.
7: So that was Hugo Worsley. And what I love about that, Thomas, as well, is it's quite an unusual design story, because what he's done in considering and in creating this brand is he's looking at materiality. So he referenced the waste plastic that's used to make the handles there, but he's also looking at design tradition. So he draws on Japanese knife making expertise, you know, the samurai sword tradition that inspired Japanese kitchen knives. So there's this focus on extreme sharpness, thin profiles, high hardness steels. It's quite incredible, these kind of everyday objects. I mean, this is not every day. You can use them in your house, but you can also use them in professional kitchens. These kind of objects that we're surrounded by, and the depth of thought that goes into them, and the cultural legacy that they tap into, it's phenomenal.
0: I was going to ask you, do you have a kitchen knife that you're really fond of at home?
7: I do, and I'm racking my brain for the name of the maker, but it's from Sheffield, which is an amazing
0: Near where I grew up.
7: Amazing steel industry town. They make incredible kitchen knives still there. So it's a very special one. But to be honest, I feel like I've used it. I'm like, it's one of those, it's kind of like how I used to collect stickers as a kid, and I was too scared to actually use them. I'm almost too scared to use this knife because it's so beautiful.
0: Well, Nick, we also have a story for you that's linked to design and cooking. Let's listen now to Monocle's Tom Webb.
9: Now, here is a little knife, or should I say a large knife, that you should have on your radar. You can only get it from Kinmen, which is a small island controlled by Taiwan. It's just off the coast of China, famous for being part of the Second Taiwan Strait Crisis. That was a war that went on from 1958 for a couple decades that saw one of the biggest artillery bombardments in Asia. The shelling went on for two decades, which have left such a large amount of raw material. That raw material is now part of a new economy. Some of the best knife makers in the world have moved to Kinmen, and now you can buy one of the best knives made from these artilleries. You can get 60 knives out of one shell. And I myself have flown to Kinmen Island from Taiwan, as has Andrew Muller. And the fun fact is, if you buy a Kinmen knife, you can then sit with it on your lap on your flight home.
0: We were listening there to Monocle Radio's Tom Webb. Nick, how far would you go for a good kitchen knife?
7: I would love to go to Kinmen. That sounds incredible. I don't know. I think they do make such a big difference. Sorry, the reason I'm stumbling here is because all I can think about is it just sounds like Tom Webb was bragging about how he's got an incredible knife and had an incredible experience. But I think I would go to great lengths for it. What the other thing I kind of like about this topic, if we're keeping our design hats on, is looking at the ability for everything from kitchen knives to restaurant and kitchen interiors to then kind of flood into the mainstream. What this has kind of got me thinking of, and again, kind of watching, I mentioned Tony, this new biopic that's out this week, it's this link between kitchens and domestic interiors, and how it's kind of tapped into industrial minimalism, the high-tech movement that emerged in the 70s, 80s and 90s. People like Richard Rogers, Renzo Piano, all these kind of great architects, and you can kind of see the parallels and how they borrowed heavily from these sorts of spaces. You know, they were creating interiors that were clean, utilitarian, very much drawing on the raw materiality of kitchens. That's not the sole influence, but you can kind of see how it all feeds into each other.
0: And Nick, the premiere of your latest edition of Monocle on Design is out this Tuesday evening. But also, Monocle's September issue hits newsstands this Thursday. What have you contributed to it? What do you want to tell us about?
7: This feels like some sort of job. What have you been doing in the office? Well, we've kind of been out in the world as usual. You know, this is an amazing publication. It comes off the back of summer, something we're really, really excited about. The stories that have landed in the design section that I think are quite noteworthy. We've got a back to school report. So we're looking at designs on an education, how architecture can influence and shape how we learn. So I think that's certainly something that's worth reading for, you know, everyone from designers to even people like you and I who have been through schooling and maybe are like, well, you know, why could I have done better? Could the architecture have served me, Thomas? I don't know. So that's worth looking at. And then we've got an amazing report on an atrium house in Norway, which is looking at this. It was a prototype for living that was essentially built, a home built around atriums. And it's a really beautiful and inspiring report and might even perhaps motivate you to bring more light, more natural light into your own home if you can.
0: Okay, Nick Moniz, Monocle's design editor, thank you very much. And before we move on, just a reminder that you can listen to the premiere of the very latest Monocle on Design at 20:00 London time this Tuesday evening. And you can also pick up an issue of Monocle's new September edition. That's on newsstands this Thursday. 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

0: Finally, on today's briefing, the designer Yuki Matsuda is the creative force behind the Meg company and brands like Yucatan and Shimula. Fresh from their collaboration with Supreme, Monocle's Kai Frail caught up with Matsuda at Yucatan's annual showroom, surrounded by beautifully made leather shoes and colourful Californian shirts, making Tokyo feel quite positively West Coast. Normally based in Los Angeles, Matsuda spoke to Monocle about making shoes for people who truly love them, guided by American inspiration and what he cheerfully calls an old-fashioned stubbornness. Kai began by asking how Matsuda maintained its quality.
1: Not everyone can make it our shoes. It's like in America, we have only one guy can make the shoes. So basically, we can make maybe 1,500 pair a year. That's it. Italy, 4,000 pairs a year. That's all. So we cannot make a lot because of our quality control is very strong to make sure our shoes are really tight on the last, no space, no compromise.
2: Because I guess that is very characteristic of the products that you've got here. I mean, you touch the shoe and you feel that the leather is amazing, very, very good quality. What's Yucatan's style?
1: Well, every style have a story, so it's difficult. But I want to talk about it. Let's say our Blucher style. This is a Blucher style, the 1950s moccasin shoes. Very simple. No leather lace around, like boat shoes. Before the boat shoes, actually, this one, I think they made. Many fishermen wear, many people wear in your town. It's just comfortable, classic American shoes. I was at the moccasin. We're trying to make this one called plug here. Okay, we make plug a little smaller, bottom bump, which is at the lap of your feet, make very bigger. Another secret of the moccasin, why it is better than anybody else, because we use the bigger bump, because it wraps your feet better. And we have it at the smaller plug, which is give you elegant look. Not aggressive, very bulky, just perfect sizes. So this is one of the example of a great Yucatan.
2: It is very impressive to see the accent you put in quality. You said before, I'm not going to make my shoe €30 cheaper or $30 cheaper so that people would buy it. You just, whoever buys it, right? You said you've got people buying 30 pairs of Yucatan.
1: Yeah. If you do, someone looking for the style, there's so many great shoes out there. People should buy whatever they can afford to buy, and they feel that's cool for them. I mean, whatever we do here, we only want to do something excellent, and we don't want everyone gonna have my shoes. We want only the people know, understand why we're doing this, then buy. I don't make shoes for everyone. I make shoes for someone love what we do. So
2: I've got two last questions only. You said before your mindset or your style was a bit of an old-fashioned stubborn.
1: Yep, for sure.
2: It's quite beautiful and quite funny expression, I'd say. But old-fashioned stubborn with American inspiration. That's a good definition of you.
1: Old-fashioned, stubborn, love America, at how I grown up. I always admire in America. You know, lots of great movies, lots of great product. I mean, it's very sad America lose so many beautiful stuff. It's sad. And but not only in America. When you look at Japan, when you look at Italy, when you look at all the other countries, something near the traditions used to be really cool. People had a passion. People had we want to make something really great car. You know, we want to make something really great shoes, something really great, the real walkwear. Let's use the super nice material. All the people walk. It's feeling good. But somehow, corporation come, disposable lifestyle share to everyone. and I'm against of that.
0: We were listening there to the shoe designer Yuki Matsuda in conversation with Monocle's Kai Frail in Tokyo. And that's all for this edition of The Briefing. It was produced by Chris Chermak. Our researcher was Kayleigh Martin and our studio manager was Lily Austin. The Briefing is back tomorrow at the very same time. I'm Thomas Waterhouse. Thanks very much for listening. And goodbye from all the team here at Monocle at Midori House in London.

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1: I'm Anita Riota, and that was The Briefing. My thanks to Thomas Waterhouse and the whole team behind today's show. We have music now for the rest of the hour that will take us all over the globe. But up first, we have my namesake, who I love introducing. So from an Italian Anita from Midori House to a Brazilian Anita, here is So Much Love.

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1: Greetings, girl, and welcome to my world of phrasing right up to bat. Is it Daisy Age and you're about to walk tight?

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Forward marching to say when transistors will play. Coming to bed is the move. Dolby sound will be then top crown when I put the needle into your groove.

0: It's I again and the soul that I send is taking steps to reach your heart. Any moment you feel alone, I can fill up your empty part. 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Then we could meet Mr. Stucky and Pops Brother Lucky will preach, let the wedding begin. Shot by an arrow of Cupid through a string of a G-clef, my dear, I claim your death. 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
1: I know.

0: 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Don't go anywhere. We're off to Brazil next.
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0: we're rounding out this music hour in Venezuela with Eka. Don't go anywhere, because at the top of the hour, we'll see who's in the hot seat for the big interview.
1: You are listening to Monocle Radio in association with Chanel Watches. 7 times stronger than steel, the J12 ceramic is unmatched in its resistance to abrasions over time. Yet its greatest strength lies in its softness. Polished with diamond powder, it feels as smooth as silk against the skin. Combined with the Caliber 12.1 manufacture movement, the exceptional material embodies all the expertise and cutting-edge technology of Chanel watchmaking. An invincible softness that becomes one with whomever wears it. Chanel Watches, official timekeeper of Monocle Radio.
0: It's 2100 in Tokyo, 1400 in Madrid, 1300 here in London, and 8 a.m. in New York. That's a time on Monocle Radio, brought to you by Chanel Watches. Hello and happy Tuesday from Studio 2 here in Midori House in London. I'm Anita Riota with you here on Monocle Radio. In a moment's time, the Nobel Foundation's executive director tells us what it's like to organize a peace prize in the era of Donald Trump on The Big Interview. Then we'll visit Turku Castle in Finland. That's on Tall Stories. That's all ahead, but first, here are the day's main news headlines. Beijing is observing the funeral of former Premier Zhu Rongji, who passed away last week at the age of 97. Despite praising the late leader's loyalty, the Chinese state has censored most public mourning over fears that celebrations of his economic reforms could turn into criticism of the current government. Iran's top negotiator has told Parliament that the Strait of Hormuz will remain shut until the U.S. honors the interim deal it signed in June. Conditions of the Memorandum of Understanding include lifting oil sanctions and frozen assets, ending all military operations, and further negotiations on Iran's nuclear program. And finally, UK retailer Frasers has raised its stake in Hugo Boss to nearly 48%, falling short of the majority ownership it hopes to achieve. Frasers had offered a $2 billion takeover bid in June as part of a push into the luxury space. The offer, though, was rejected as financially inadequate.

0: Now it's time to settle down and tune in to the big interview.
1: I mean, I've been at Nobel for a little bit more than a year. And during last year, we had a lot of strategic discussions, as you often have when you have a new executive director coming in. And one of the discussions that we had was, I mean, the Nobel organization, as well as almost any other organization, would like to be a courageous organization. But when we discussed what will the coming years be like and what kind of courage will be extra important, being responsible for the Nobel Prizes. And then we said that the courage that we'll really need the coming years is integrity. Integrity is one of our core values, and we take that really seriously. This is an organization that really has integrity in its core.
2: The Nobel Foundation has a storied history dating back all the way to Alfred Nobel, the famous Swedish inventor of dynamite, who out of guilt, of course, pivoted later in life and created the Nobel Prizes for Peace and the Sciences in his will. But few years in Nobel's history will have been as turbulent for the organization as the last one, with one Donald Trump becoming U.S. president in January 2025 and quickly turning his attention to the Peace Prize and consequently excoriating the award for not giving it to him at the end of that year. Well, this year, the Nobel Foundation celebrates its 125th anniversary, and its executive director, Hanna Hjarne, tells me that she's proud to back the integrity of the Nobel Prize, its process, and the work of the Nobel Foundation behind it. The foundation itself is also preparing to take on a more public-facing role in the coming years, as it plans a new headquarters in Stockholm that will become a home for the world's Nobel laureates and anyone else needing their own thirst for knowledge quenched. Hanna Hjarne has had a long and distinguished career in journalism, most recently as head of the Swedish public radio broadcaster Sveriges Radio. She joined the Nobel Foundation as executive director at the start of last year, same time as Trump. I'm Chris Chermak, and I spoke with Hanna Hjarne for the big interview. Hanna Hjarne, welcome to Midori House.
1: Thank you.
2: So I can't help but make this link to start, that you began your job as executive director of the Nobel Foundation in January 2025. Somebody else also began a second term in 2025. What a time to start.
1: Yes, I've been at Nobel for 1.5 years almost, and I came from the media sector. So I'm a media executive from the beginning. So I used to be head of the Swedish equivalent to the BBC, the Swedish National Television. But it has been very interesting to join Nobel and to also work with sort of pursuing knowledge internationally, because that's basically what we do.
2: Absolutely, and we will get to some of that. But first, I did want to ask you actually about sort of your past career running Swedish public television, if you will. What was it like to make a switch from being a journalist to doing something like the Nobel Foundation? How different was that? What kind of different hat was it for you?
1: Being a journalist and having worked as a media executive for a very long time, actually since I was a teenager, basically, there are actually quite a lot of similarities. I've always been interested in science, always been interested in culture, and working as a journalist, I mean, you try always to tell, I think it was Bernstein who said, the best obtainable version of the truth. And working now a lot with science, it's also of trying to find sort of reliable, verified knowledge, because that's what science is about. So there are actually a lot of similarities.
2: Absolutely. And I guess you have to be something of a generalist as well. Is that fair to say? Was that something you were conscious of switching from journalism to this as well? Because there are so many different aspects to the Nobel Foundation, so many different sides of knowledge that you cover.
1: Yes, in a way. And also one thing that's so special working with Nobel is that you have the possibility to work with the most brilliant minds of the world. When it comes to science, when it comes to peace, and when it comes to literature and culture. And so it's really a blessing.
2: And how did your own mindset change when you think about what you're doing now? Before, you were communicating to the public very directly as a media executive and a journalist. Is that still part of your role now? How do you see your role as executive director of the Nobel Foundation in terms of your reach, outreach to the public?
1: Well, the Nobel Foundation and the Nobel work basically is about pursuing knowledge and lifting up the laureates and lifting up their achievements and doing that worldwide. I mean, we're doing this interview in London because today, when this interview is recorded, we have a Nobel arrangement together with Royal Society, with Nobel laureates that are going to talk about how science could be transformed, affected, different when AI is transforming a lot of things in society. How will that also affect science? So we do arrangements like that from the Nobel side with laureates all over the world. And we have digital channels, we work with the different media companies, and in different ways we lift up the laureates and their achievements. Alfred Nobel himself, sort of the founder of the prize, he put it in his will where he stated what the prize should be like, that he wanted it to be awarded to people that had made achievement that had really benefited to humankind, that have really done things that have changed people's life for the better, and to lift up that and to put that forward and to give us as much outreach as possible. That's one of the biggest tasks.
2: You mentioned AI there, and I want to maybe get back to that at some point, but I wanted to first also ask about the big prize, the Nobel Peace Prize, because there too, I think it's interesting that as journalists, we cover conflict a lot. We cover peace, we cover negotiations, we think about how to present conflicts to the public. Now you're in some ways perhaps an advocate for peace, for those who promote peace. Have you thought about it that way? Was that something that you always had, even as a journalist?
1: When it comes to the Peace Prize and the prize awarding work, it's with the other prizes too. We have expert groups that in every field that select the laureates. So they are doing the research, they are working with, and they do really an in-depth job, a really profound work. So the Nobel Foundation, the role of the foundation is to sort of to look at the prizes in a long-term perspective and to, in a way, lift up the prizes and always have a very long-term perspective. And if I think of my former job as a media executive compared to this one, that's one of the biggest changes, that here we really have the long-term perspective. This year is the 125th anniversary for the Nobel Prizes. The first prizes were awarded in 1901. And we want the Nobel Prizes to be strong for at least another 125 years. So the perspective of working with the Nobel Prizes is truly a long-term perspective compared to before when I was a media executive, also being head of different news organizations, both in radio, in TV, and on the newspaper side, and always digitally. Of course, you have a much shorter time span and sometimes more short-sighted. This is a really long-term perspective when it comes to Nobel. When looking at sort of achievements that has had a positive effect on people's lives for decades to come.
2: The last year that you had, particularly when it came to the focus on the Nobel Peace Prize, did it perhaps help to have a long-term perspective? Would you have had a very different mindset if you were still a journalist with all the focus on Donald Trump and the lobbying and everything that was happening? We can get into some aspects of that, but I'm just curious. This was a very short-term, immediate focus on one prize, so much attention suddenly on it. Were you trying even that moment, I guess, to take more of a long-term perspective on the prize?
1: Well, I think at the Nobel Foundation, we always have the long-term perspective. This prize, I mean, it was the first prizes were awarded in 1901. It has been through two world wars and all the things that have happened through history, good and bad, during all these years. So it's always the long-term perspective. One thing that's also special is that when the Nobel Prize was first, when it was founded and awarded 125 years ago, it was one of the sort of first truly international prizes. In the will, Alfred Nobel, the founder himself, he wrote that this prize should be awarded to the achievement that had had sort of the most positive impact for humankind in every field. So it's truly international, and he really stated regardless of nationality. And that was quite controversial at that time. So it's truly an international prize, and it's truly also a long-term perspective.
2: I'm curious, when you described before the committees involved, obviously, and so on, the committee of experts, where does lobbying come into that? Does lobbying come into that at all? There are nominations, of course, but to what extent is any of the outside noise taken into consideration by the committees?
1: I mean, I've been at Nobel for a little bit more than a year. And during last year, we had a lot of strategic discussions, as you often have when you have a new executive director coming in. And one of the discussions that we had was, I mean, the Nobel organization, as well as almost any other organization, would like to be a courageous organization. But when we discussed what will the coming years be like, and what kind of courage will be extra important being responsible for the Nobel Prizes? And then we said that the courage that we'll really need the coming years is integrity. Mm-hmm. Integrity is one of our core values, and we take that really seriously. So this is an organization that really has integrity in its core.
2: I wonder if you could describe the Nobel Foundation's presence in Sweden, in the Swedish public eye, which is where you come from as well, because I am going to add here that embarrassing thing that I'm sure some listeners have around the world, which is this imagination that, of course, Nobel is in Norway and not necessarily in Sweden. And I'm curious, I'm sure you get that from time to time, but therefore, like, how much is the Nobel Foundation, the Nobel traditions, in the Swedish public consciousness as opposed to Norway's?
1: Well, I think that, I mean, Nobel is really right into the minds of every Swede and every Norwegian. Actually, at that time when Alfred Nobel wrote his will, he did that actually in Paris in 1895. When he wrote his will, Sweden and Norway were the same country. So they were divided in 1905, and the first prizes were awarded in 1901. And he himself stated that he wanted the Peace Prize to be awarded in Oslo, all the scientific prizes and the literature prize to be awarded in Sweden. So that's why we have the two countries together. In my work, I go back and forth between Sweden and Norway.
2: Does it help in that sense that I understand you also worked as a foreign correspondent for a time in Norway? I mean, did that give you a different appreciation, perhaps, for the Nobel Prize's history?
1: Yeah, and this was a long time ago. I was since my background is journalistic and journalism, I used to be a foreign correspondent for the Swedish radio, working in Norway for a couple of years. But this was a long time ago. It was in the 90s. But of course, it gave me sort of an in-depth understanding of Norway, about sort of societal discussions about how the country works. And that's really truly good to have. And also, as a correspondent, I was there for a couple of years when the prize was awarded to, so I followed it a bit from the journalistic view.
2: Do you remember which prize you covered when you were in Norway?
1: Oh, there were several ones, and it was a lot about also covering the ceremonies and, in a way, the differences and the similarities between Sweden and Norway.
2: Another question for international listeners who wouldn't know about the process, but tell us more about the Nobel Foundation itself and what your day-to-day is like, what you do beyond the giving of prizes.
1: Well, sort of the whole foundation's work is centered around actually what Alfred Nobel wrote in his will in 1895. And it hasn't been a single day since I started as executive director at the foundation. Well, every day I've been in some kind of conversation where there have been references to the will. I guess he would have been maybe surprised, but at least pleased if he knew that this is really, truly a living document. So we always go back to the will. What did he really state and what did he really want? And doing so, we have, of course, the Nobel Foundation sort of oversees the Nobel activities. In the Nobel activities is, of course, the announcements in October every year, where there is one Nobel Prize announced during a week every day. And then we have a big prize awarding ceremony in Sweden and Norway, and a big banquet in Sweden and Norway in December. But then every day, year-round. We also work with lifting up the Nobel Prizes and the achievements and the laureates in different ways. So we have like digital channels, social media channels. We work with different corporations to do this. We arrange meetings with Nobel laureates all throughout the world. In London now, just a few days ago in Madrid, before that in Japan, we're going to South Korea soon. So we're in different parts of the world all the time. Also arranging meetings around the Nobel laureates. And a lot of the times these are open meetings for anyone to attend. We do the meetings in cooperation, usually with universities or with scientific foundations throughout the world. And we also all the time try to arrange meetings between laureates and young students. And that's truly strong, because the laureates, they are so generous with their knowledge, with their lives, what has been easy in life, what has been really hard, their mistakes they have made. Some of them had difficulties in school and did find their paths a bit later. And they're truly open with this, all the struggles that they've had. And to meet some of the most brilliant persons alive and to hear them talk openly about both totally amazing things that they have achieved, but also their lives, how it has been, and what choices they had made and what they think about their life is truly inspiring. And also, what we know from global surveys is that young generations today tend to have a more dark picture of their future compared to other generations. But what the Nobel laureates bring is truly hope that some of the big questions of our time could be solved by new inventions, by things that are possible today that hasn't been possible through whole history of humankind. They are all of a sudden possible to solve. So in a way, in a problem-centric world, the Nobel Prize is solution-centric, brilliant thing that truly gives hope to people. And to see laureates meet young people in a phase in life where when they are thinking about who am I, what do you want to do with my power? What could I achieve things that are bigger than sort of myself? Those meetings are truly inspiring. And you could, I mean, if you see a laureate meeting 500-600 high school kids, every time I leave such a meeting, I truly believe that in this room, at least one child, one 15-year-old would had in that very moment made a big decision about his or her life that will be truly important. Maybe chosen a different path. Maybe chosen to try to bring sort of use this person's strength to achieving brilliant things that would make all of us hear about that single person in a couple of decades.
2: Can you give me an example of that from the time that you've been in this job? Was there a particular person, a particular Nobel laureate that you remember listening to in one of these where you thought about not so much what they did, but their inspiring story to get there?
1: One of the first international visits that I joined right when I had started at Nobel was a big international event that we had in Tokyo, in Japan. We had like 8 Nobel laureates that were talking on stage and a big conference over several days. And then in the end of the conference, we took the Nobel laureates out to different schools. And I mean, Tokyo is a big city and traffic could be quite harsh. So I went together with a Nobel laureate, Bill Phillips, a physics laureate, out to a high school in Tokyo. And we were really late. It was almost 1 hour late. And we came to this big hall at this high school. And there were like 1,000 students sitting there in their school and uniforms. And it was freezing cold. And they had been there for an hour waiting in straight lines for us to come. And then the laureate came up on stage and he talks about his inventions, about how to cool down atoms with the help of laser beams. And it was truly in-depth talk. And then we opened for questions. And there were so many interesting questions. Obviously, they had really prepared, so they knew a lot about his research. But then also, they asked him a lot of personal questions. How much do you work? Do you work all the time? Do you ever see your kids? And what do you think your life would have been if you didn't put so much effort into sort of your research and your work. And he answered really openly and really warm to all these students. And then we had time for one last question. And then it's a 15-year-old boy. He raises his hand and he says, I have one final question. Can I give you a hug? So he goes up on stage and you have the Nobel laureate and you have this 15-year-old boy in his school uniform hugging. And I think no one in this room will ever forget that moment. And I think it truly, in a positive sense, affected a lot of the young people's lives in the room. It was truly inspiring. And I mean, it's sort of, you hear about those, the laureates, you hear about the brilliant things that they have achieved. And I mean, they're human beings doing incredible things. And to meet them and to have sort of that generous way of talking that they have and how generous they are, it truly affects people's lives.
2: You mentioned before the importance of progress, the fact that the Nobel Prizes are solutions focused. That brings me back to AI, which you mentioned earlier as well. And I'm just curious if, also, of course, looking at the history of the Nobel Prize itself and Alfred Nobel, the reason for creating this prize in terms of not all progress is good progress. That's part of the reason he created the prize himself. To what extent does that aspect of his mission, of his past, inform what you do today? Is it part of sort of the foundation to think not all progress is good?
1: If you look at the Nobel Prizes the last years, you could see that there have been quite a few prizes where AI has been part of the solution. We had two prizes in 24, and last year there was also the Economy Prize was for the description about what they called creative destruction, how changes, also technological changes, would affect the society and solutions for that. I mean, the coming years, we don't know who will get the prize the coming years, but that AI will have an important role when it comes to science the coming years is evident. And in the discussions that we have in London now, those are centered around AI, how AI could change, affect, improve science. So we have sort of, I mean, we're in the midst of an ongoing discussion now where we could see that AI really helps us to solve questions that has been hard to solve all through the history of humanity. But of course, there are important discussions too about the dangers with AI. So when we make arrangements with Nobel laureates, as we're doing now in London, we are also lifting up, of course, both the pros and cons and how that could affect science.
2: Now, Hannah, also when you talk about being here, all the travel you do, the public-facing side of this role, the Nobel Foundation, of course, is in the process of a new building, creating a new building back in Sweden. Tell us what that looks like, what you think about. What does the Nobel Foundation think about when it thinks about creating a new building?
1: Well, this building is going to be sort of a home for the Nobel Prizes. And in a way, a home for the laureates too, a place for laureates to come back to whenever they want. And where maybe it will be sort of the public place where you're most likely to run into a Nobel laureate if you come there. So it's supposed to be a building in the center of Stockholm, like an international powerhouse for science, for literature and for peace. A building where you could see, of course, exhibitions about Alfred Nobel, about the prizes, about laureates, about the achievements and what that has meant. But also to see exhibitions about cutting-edge science, about how literature is evolving, about challenges when it comes to peace throughout the world and possibilities. We will also have the possibility to have meetings in this house. So you could come there and you could listen to laureates and other brilliant people in this house on a daily basis. And we will, of course, also spread that digitally so that it will be spread internationally. And if everything works out well now, we could start building this house at the end of 27, and then we will open it in 31. And that happens to be the 130th anniversary of the Nobel Prizes.
2: You're working with, I understand, David Chipperfield Architects in Berlin. Was there a brief given to them? What do you think about in terms of the design of a building for the Nobel Foundation?
1: David Chipperfield himself, he put it like that, this is sort of the Nobel Prize embodied in a building. So when he thinks about the architecture of the building, he says that he wants it sort of to embody the Nobel Prize. And that means that it has a dignity. This is a building that's going to be there for generations to come, for our grandchildren and their grandchildren and their grandchildren. So it's a building with dignity, and it's also a building that has sort of, it's going to be built in reused brick. So it's going to be a sustainable building, but also a building that's sort of, in a way, massive. It's something that's going to be there for a long time, but it's most of all an open building. It's open, it's accessible, it's going to be open every day, all year round, and you will be able to come there to attend, to learn from other people coming there. So it's a home for the curious.
2: So how does it fit into, do you think, the ecosystem of Stockholm as a city as well, in terms of that openness that you describe?
1: Stockholm, in many senses, is a very open city, and Sweden is an open country, in Norway too. So, I mean, that's in the heart of Nobel, of the possibility to sort of spread the word of some of the world's largest achievements, and also to the possibility to everyone, for everyone to attend and to come and to meet other interesting people and have discussions with them. So openness is sort of in the Swedish and Norwegian heart.
2: When you describe all of that, were you surprised, frankly, that the Nobel Foundation didn't have a building like this for its first 125 years or so? I mean, does this change what the Nobel Foundation does? Does it change the mission in your mind by becoming more public-facing? What does having a building do in that sense?
1: Well, having a building of this kind has actually been discussed for a very long time. It was actually discussed already when the prizes were founded from the very beginning. But then quite soon, I mean, it was a difficult time in the world then too. We were approaching the First World War. It was a lot of tension. So at that time, they had to sort of wait. But now we're going to build the building. And I think it will give us much more, so many more possibilities than we have right now. We have a museum in Stockholm and a peace center in Oslo. But this big building will give us possibilities to do much, much more than we're doing today. Sorry. Really something to visit if you come to Stockholm.
2: Just finally, and I have a difficult one to end, U.S. President Donald Trump, when he did not receive the Peace Prize last time around, he said in a statement to Norway's leadership that he feels that he no longer has to think solely about peace as a result of not receiving the prize. I won't necessarily ask you to comment on that itself, but what do you want people to think about when they think of the prize and obtaining it? What motivations would you like prize winners to have?
1: The prize winners themselves.
2: Or those seeking the prize.
1: What sort of is in the very core of the Nobel Prize that Alfred Nobel himself wrote in the will is the award should be awarded to achievements that really have benefited humankind. I mean, those are really big words. But those ideas and that statement that we bring with us in all the Nobel work, that it should be awarded to things that have really benefited humankind and really groundbreaking achievements that will be of importance for not only for us who are here today, but for our grandchildren and their grandchildren. It's kind of sometimes hard to, especially to talk about, because they are really big words. But looking at the 125-year-long history of the Nobel Prizes, it's like looking at big steps for humankind that have been made. Courageous peace laureates and creative authors and also scientists that have truly solved things that we didn't really think that we were able to solve. So it has this brilliant legacy. And we aim at prizes that have that height and that dignity also in the future.
2: Hanna Harne, thank you very much for joining us.
1: Thank you so much.
2: That's all for this edition of The Big Interview. It was edited by Steph Chungu and from me, Chris Chermak. Thanks very much for listening. Until next time, goodbye.
0: That was The Big Interview. 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
0: Up next, we have an artist we recently welcomed to Midori House and just dripped all the cool you absolutely thought he would. Here's Thundercat.

0: the way it goes. My therapist told me that I should tell you the truth, and you're still angry. So sometimes I feel like I still should have lied. I tell you the truth because I care, but I also lie to you because I care. But if I tell you the truth, I guess I can sleep better at night. But then it looks like I don't care because I'm telling you the truth. I mean, I guess I'm just not a... Everybody hates when they get to that part when they realize that I don't want to tell you I don't care, but if it seems like I don't care, it doesn't mean I don't care. It just looks like I don't care. Because my emotions have been sanded off. I live in L.A., sweetie. What do you expect?
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0: That was my personal queen of the dance floor for your Monocle Radio Classic. We brought you Robin's Ever Again. Don't go anywhere. We're off to South Africa next.
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0: rounding out this music hour in Brazil, that was Julia Mestre. Stick with us because at the top of the hour, we'll head to Finland on Tall Stories.
1: You are listening to Monocle Radio in association with Chanel Watches. The strength of the Caliber 12.1 manufacture movement lies in its uncompromising robustness. Yet it is the infinite smoothness with which it delivers the seconds that guarantees the J12's flawless chronometric precision. Visible behind is a perfectly circular oscillating weight and 191 meticulously assembled components reflecting the prowess of the Caliber 12.1, the embodiment of Chanel's watchmaking excellence with understated strength. Chanel Watches, official timekeeper of Monocle Radio.
0: It's 2000 in Jakarta, 1500 in Vienna, 1400 here in London, and 9 a.m. in Toronto. That's a time on Monocle Radio, brought to you by Chanel Watches. Coming to you from Studio 2 here in Midori House in London, I'm Anita Riota with you here on Monocle Radio. Coming up this hour, we'll hear the latest edition of Tall Stories. Then we'll join Fernando Augusto Pacheco on the stack. This week he talks to Tim Laderner from humorous New York publication The Bowery. Then later on, we'll hear some insightful business stories on the entrepreneurs. All that's coming up right here on Monocle Radio. But first, here are the day's main news headlines. Beijing is observing the funeral of former Premier Zhu Rongji, who passed away last week at the age of 97. Despite praising the late leader's loyalty, the Chinese state has censored most public mourning over fears that celebrations of his economic reforms could turn into criticism of the current government. Iran's top negotiator has told Parliament that the Strait of Hormuz will remain shut until the U.S. honors the interim deal it signed in June. Conditions of the Memorandum of Understanding include lifting oil sanctions and frozen assets, ending all military operations, and further negotiations on Iran's nuclear program. And finally, UK retailer Frasers has raised its stake in Hugo Boss to nearly 48%, falling short of the majority ownership it hopes to achieve. Frasers had offered a $2 billion takeover bid in June as part of a push into the luxury space. The offer, though, was rejected as financially inadequate.

0: Now, let's head to Finland on this week's edition of Tall Stories.
1: Finland's former capital city of Turku was once the second city of the mighty Swedish Empire, once one of the great powers of Europe. As such, Turku holds some grand historic structures, including a castle that counts itself as the nation's oldest building. You're listening to Tall Stories, a Monocle production brought to you by the team behind The Urbanist. I'm Andrew Tuck. In this episode, Petri Burtsov takes us to Turku Castle, a symbol for Finns and one of the most visited sites in the country to this day.
2: For centuries, Turku, or Åbo in Swedish, was the eastern hub of the mighty Swedish Empire and its second most important city after the capital Stockholm. This was a time when Finland and Sweden were one country, half a millennium before the Finns even started dreaming of their own independent nation. To anchor the empire's power and might in the east, in 1280, King Magnus Ladulås decreed that a castle be built on an island near Turku. Like most medieval castles, it was initially a rugged military stronghold with thick walls, grey granite, and a surrounding moat. As centuries passed and the nature of warfare changed, Turku Castle was transformed into a grand Renaissance residence, modeled after opulent palaces of Italy and Germany. It was unlike anything seen before this far up north, with its high-ceilinged ballrooms, expansive windows, and plush velvet surroundings. Much of this transformation happened under the rule of King Gustav Vasa in the mid-16th century, when his son, Duke John, brought his new wife, Catherine Jagiellon, daughter of King Sigismund I of Poland, to Turku. Her arrival introduced high European Renaissance culture to Finland. But this harmony was not to last long. Eventually, the Turku castle ended up taking center stage in the major power struggles of Europe. Duke John's older brother, King Erik XIV of Sweden, grew suspicious of John's alliance with Poland. In 1563, Erik sent 10,000 troops to besiege the Turku castle. After a heavy bombardment, John and Catherine surrendered and were imprisoned. 5 years later, the tables turned. John led a successful rebellion against Erik, deposed him, and brought him to Turku Castle as a prisoner in 1570. When you visit the castle today, you can see the permanent grooves that Erik's elbows left on the wooden windowsill of his tower cell as he gazed out the window and longed for freedom. Yet more drama was to follow. In 1614, King Gustav Adolf II visited Turku Castle at a time when Sweden was one of the mightiest empires in Europe. During his stay, a fire broke out in the castle kitchen and rapidly engulfed the main keep. The fire completely destroyed the interiors of the castle. Duke John's lavish Renaissance ballrooms, tapestries, carved ceilings, and royal suites were reduced to ash, leaving behind only burned, roofless stone shells. When the Swedish crown calculated the cost of rebuilding a royal palace in Finland, they realized that they simply didn't need one anymore. During the 16th and 17th centuries, warfare changed drastically. Turku Castle's tall, 5-meter-thick granite walls were designed to withstand medieval sieges, arrows, and catapults. Against 17th-century heavy gunpowder cannons, tall stone walls were liabilities rather than protection. Turku Castle was a medieval dinosaur. Instead of restoring the grand halls, they put basic temporary roofs over the stone ruins and converted the formal royal residence into a warehouse. Power was aggressively centralized at the royal court in Stockholm, and the Swedish crown no longer needed regional power-sharing hubs like Turku to govern its eastern half. When governors general were sent to Finland, they refused to live in the drafty, burned-out medieval castle, preferring instead comfortable urban townhouses in the city. But because the castle was sturdy and secure, the Swedish state repurposed it for practical administrative utility. The main keep became a storage house for grain and tax goods, and the bailey housed soldiers and war supplies heading east. The sturdy medieval castle was fit for one more purpose. As modern penal systems emerged in the 18th century, governments looked for thick, escape-proof buildings. The castle's bailey was converted into a regional county prison, cramming dozens of prisoners into cold, damp stone vaults. When Russia conquered Finland from Sweden in 1809, Tsar Alexander I made Finland an autonomous Grand Duchy. In 1812, he moved the capital from Turku to Helsinki, partly to distance the Finnish administration from Swedish influence and move it closer to St. Petersburg. With the capital moved and the city of Turku largely destroyed by the Great Fire of 1827, the castle was left behind as an isolated, bleak prison on the edge of the port, until historians and conservationists eventually reclaimed it in the late 19th century. When Finland was an autonomous Grand Duchy under the Russian Empire, it went through a massive cultural movement known as the Finnish National Awakening. Finns were searching for a distinct national identity and history. Scholars and politicians realized that while most of historic Finland had been built of wooden structures that regularly burned down, Turku Castle was a massive, tangible vault of stone. In 1881, prison operations were phased out of the bailey, and the Historical Museum of Turku was established inside its walls. Finns finally stopped seeing the Turku Castle as a grim prison or an emblem of Swedish rule. Instead, they began reclaiming it as the cradle of Finnish history. The castle was fully restored in the mid-20th century and opened to the public in 1961. Ever since, it has been an active part of Finnish public life. The restored royal halls house state banquets, and the castle church is one of the most sought-after wedding venues in Finland. Today, the Turku Castle draws well over 120,000 visitors each year, making it one of the country's most visited historical sites. As Turku, Finland's first and oldest city, gears up to celebrate its 800th birthday in 2029, Turku Castle is the city's crown jewel and visual symbol. It's a building that survived fire, war, decay, and prison bars to become the ultimate symbol of Finnish perseverance and identity.
1: 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Be sure to subscribe to the podcast to receive new episodes every week. I'm Andrew Tuck. Goodbye, and thank you for listening, City Lovers.
0: That was Tall Stories. For more from the cities we live in, tune in to a brand new edition of The Urbanist every Thursday at 2000 London time. I'll have another look at the day's top stories at the top of the hour, but we've got great music coming up next.
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0: We're kicking off this music hour in Switzerland. Here's Vendredi sur Mer.

0: Ear Monocle, a radio classic, takes us to France for DJ Kungs. Don't go anywhere. More music from all over the globe coming up next.
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0: Time now for some French rap. Here's MC Solar.

0: can. We're rounding out this music hour in Belgium. That was Pommelain Taste. Stick with us because at the top of the hour, you don't want to miss hanging out with Fernando Augusto Pacheco. We're going to bring you The Stack.
1: You are listening to Monocle Radio in association with Chanel Watches. The silhouette of the J12 watch sets itself apart with its clean, precise lines. Yet once worn, it is its softness that stands out. Polished with diamond powder, the highly resistant ceramic that adorns it entirely feels as smooth as silk against the skin. A sensory appeal, painstakingly perfected for over a quarter of a century, that reveals the watchmaking excellence of Chanel. An invincible softness that becomes one with whomever wears it. Chanel Watches, official timekeeper of Monocle Radio.
0: It's 2200 in Manila, 1600 in Paris, 1500 here in London, and 10 a.m. in Montreal. That's the time on Monocle Radio, brought to you by Chanel Watches. Hello from Studio 2 here in Midori House in London. I'm Anita Riota with you here on Monocle Radio. In just a moment's time, we'll sit down with Fernando Augusto Pacheco on The Stack. Then later today, we've got the premiere of this week's edition of Monocle on Design. Before that, we've got the latest from the world of business with the entrepreneurs. All that's coming up right here on Monocle Radio. But first, here are the day's main news headlines. Beijing is observing the funeral of former Premier Zhu Rongji, who passed away last week at the age of 97. Despite praising the late leader's loyalty, the Chinese state has censored most public mourning over fears that celebrations of his economic reforms could turn into criticism of the current government. Iran's top negotiator has told Parliament that the Strait of Hormuz will remain shut until the U.S. honors the interim deal it signed in June. Conditions of the Memorandum of Understanding include lifting oil sanctions and frozen assets, ending all military operations, and further negotiations on Iran's nuclear program. And finally, UK retailer Frasers has raised its stake in Hugo Boss to nearly 48%, falling short of the majority ownership it hopes to achieve. Frasers had offered a $2 billion takeover bid in June as part of a push into the luxury space. The offer, though, was rejected as financially inadequate.

0: In just a moment, we're going to sit down with Fernando Augusto Pacheco for The Stack. But first, earlier today on The Briefing, Thomas Waterhouse spoke to Mark Gagliotti, political analyst and author of Putin's Wars from Chechnya to Ukraine, about Putin's optimism in the face of Ukraine's largest attack on Moscow since the war began.
1: Well, I mean, at the moment, in a way, there's no winner. All we have are two heavyweight boxers pounding each other, neither of them willing to give way. I mean, what is different is precisely that Ukraine can carry out these major drone strikes against various Russian sites. But, you know, I think we have to appreciate that at present it's unable to deliver anything like a knockout blow. So in some ways this is still about the slow degrading of each side's capacity to continue the fight.
2: And you've penned a piece for Monocle about the optimism of Vladimir Putin at the moment. Just how rosy are things at the Kremlin?
1: Well, I mean, let's be honest, in part that optimism is precisely because he needs to be optimistic so that he can avoid having to make tough decisions that have dangerous risks. When it comes down to it, I think the Russians are really counting on winter. They know that come winter, they will be able to hammer the Ukrainian energy and indeed water infrastructures and potentially make Ukrainian cities almost unlivable. And their hope is, and it's a very questionable hope, but nonetheless, their hope is that this will make the Ukrainians feel that they have to make some kind of a deal on the Russians' terms. So in some ways, from Putin's point of view, all he has to do is hold out until autumn really starts to bite. And look, there is no question that politically, economically, and militarily, the Russians can indeed do that. Now, whether or not his ambitions as to what the winter campaign will be able to do turn out to be accurate, who knows? I think it seems unlikely that actually it'll have quite the effect that he wants. But nonetheless, he can tell himself that and therefore hold off on any, as I say, tough decisions.
2: And Mark, we shouldn't really forget that Russia is, of course, in election mode ahead of September's ballot. How is this ongoing war that's really dragging on in Ukraine, how is that affecting the looming vote?
1: Well, look, let's be clear, of course, this is a fake election in many ways. It will be rigged to generate the results that the Kremlin wants. However, the Kremlin also wants to minimize the degree to which it has to rig the vote, because it's very conscious that the greater the discrepancy between the announced result and the kind of the result that people on the ground feel is right, the more chance that, well, at the very least it delegitimizes the vote, but also the more chance of some kind of protest. So we have seen, for example, the only opposition party which was genuinely anti-war has actually been disqualified. Last week it was disqualified from being on the ballot. Yesterday this was upheld by the Russian Supreme Court. So it's clear that the Russian authorities are feeling uncomfortable about the fact that there is, you know, a majority of Russians want the war to end. About anything like maybe 10% up to, you know, the highest were actually willing to vote for this opposition party, not because of its specific policies, but just simply as a way of showing their resistance to what was going on. That was not something that the Kremlin's political managers were willing or felt they could allow to happen.
2: And Mark, when it comes to the war effort, we're hearing, of course, that North Korea is shipping in more troops and more military hardware. And I was reading reports about violent conscription efforts in many Russian towns and cities to get men to the front line. Just how healthy is the Russian war effort at the moment?
1: It's slowly grinding forward on the ground, but at terrible, terrible human cost. And at present, it's very difficult for the Russians to be able to continue to recruit volunteers. Because, you know, I've got to remember that this is a war that is being fought by volunteers who are offered huge sums of money in order to go and fight. And they're taking, well, perhaps 30,000 casualties, dead and seriously wounded, every month. So they need to recruit that many in order to keep their forces up to the same level. And frankly, at the moment, they're failing. That said, I mean, we have to acknowledge that actually the Ukrainians arguably are having even more trouble in manning their forces. I mean, there precisely what we've seen is recruitment essentially taking the form of near enough press ganging, so-called busification, as essentially some people descend on villages, round up the menfolk and drag them off to be sort of processed for fighting. So, I mean, this is a war in which actually both sides are going to find it harder and harder to maintain at the same tempo. And therefore, I think that that's why there are pressures for something to break in this war.
2: And Mark, we do have to mention, of course, that the tensions between London and Moscow today. Russia, as I was saying, has been eager to criticise the United Kingdom for supplying drones to Zelensky's armed forces. In your view, what might the consequences of these tensions be?
1: I suspect the consequences is going to be just nothing much more than heightened rhetoric. I mean, it's very striking that although there's all sorts of threats and promises of consequences, this is very, very similar to the language that was being used back in 2024 when this very similar news broke, and the language that we've seen when British Challenger tanks were handed to the Ukrainians, when Storm Shadow missiles were handed over and so forth. Yes, Putin does have escalatory options. He could increase the levels of sort of sabotage attacks and the like, but that all has costs for him. So I have a suspicion that in some ways the very, very heightened rhetoric that the Russians are using is actually a sign of a degree of impotence. Because if you look at the Russian press, they're actually downplaying this. So in other words, they're clearly not trying to rev up Russians, not trying to make Russians expect that there'll be some kind of clear Kremlin response to Britain providing these drones.
0: That was Mark Galeotti, political analyst and friend of Monocle, talking to Thomas Waterhouse earlier today on The Briefing. You can listen back online now or tune in. The Briefing is live every weekday at midday London time. We'll be enjoying some great music a little later on this hour, but now let's turn to print. Here's The Stack.
3: Hello and welcome to The Stack, a packed show this week. We speak with the man behind New York's only humor magazine, a title about the delights of the UK's Folkestone, a preview of IndieCon 2026, and a book featuring some Korean music jams. Enjoy the show.

0: From Midori House in London, this is The Stack, 30 minutes of print industry analysis, and I am Fernando Augusto Pacheco. We start the show in New York to talk about the Bowery Review. For the past years, Tim Latourneur has been trying to revive the great American humor magazine, and by the sounds of it, he's succeeding in his mission. His print-only quarterly title is also a homage to titles such as Mad, National Lampoon, and Spy. To tell us more, Tim joined me down the line from New York.
1: The Bowery Review, the joke that we put as our bio is we're New York's best and only humor magazine, because we started it. I came up in, I was a writer for places like Mad Magazine, and I was an editor at National Lampoon, and I wrote for Playboy's humor section. And as happened to a lot of magazines in the kind of boom of the SEO era, places started folding or stopped publishing humor. Like Playboy obviously still exists, but doesn't have a humor section anymore. The Lampoon went away, and Mad is now back, and they do like special editions, but it's not quite the same. And we realized that there are very few places for print humor, like short stories and one-liners and things, to really live. Because, you know, I think Shouts and Murmurs, The New Yorker, for example, is great, but that's one piece every other week. There's a demand for more kind of real estate, so to speak, in this way. So I wanted to create a place where it could be a lot of different kinds of humor and funny writers and kind of emerging writers and cartoonists, too, to kind of come and see their work in print.
0: And Tim, I think you're right. You said the word demand. I genuinely feel that there is a demand for people for magazines like this, because of course there was a boom time, the period of, you know, Mad, Spy, as you mentioned, Playboy as well.
1: Yeah.
0: But people didn't stop being funny. People want to read as well. They want to have something print. Was that your intention when you launched the Bowery Review?
1: Absolutely. Because, you know, I mean, my background too is working for those other magazines, but also working in the kind of greater lifestyle space of Condé Nast and Dot Dash Meredith, or now it's People Inc. But in working for those places, you see how much SEO algorithms kind of informed content and what you have to spend your time working on certain kinds of stories because they'll perform better. And that, you know, sort of keeps the lights on. And when I started to create this, I wanted to kind of circumvent all of that, to be able to write and publish things that were good because I and other humans read them and knew they were good, and not depend on what'll perform well. And that's partially why I think the magazine is starting to really find an audience, because it doesn't feel optimized for SEO or something. It just feels like, oh, this is just funny things that we aggregate and put together ourselves and then print.
0: And talking about print, is it true that the magazine is print only as well? I think that's quite an exciting idea.
1: Yeah, so it's print only. It comes out quarterly and it's on newsstands, you know, around New York. It started just around New York, but now we've even grown it to there in LA and Chicago and Austin and a bunch of markets across the country now. So we are growing it steadily now, which is great and really exciting.
0: Well, before we hear some of the content, I also, you know, I was looking at your resume in a way, but actually, is it true that your first kind of real job was actually as an assistant writer for the Ellen DeGeneres show, right?
1: Yeah, so I worked at Ellen for about a year, and it was my first job out of college, and it was crazy in some ways and so much fun in other ways. And the best part of it, like any kind of comedy magazine too, is that you spend a lot of time just around like people that are intentionally trying to be funny professionally, and just that alone makes it all great. I mean, Ellen, I learned so much just from osmosis of being around those people and those writers too, that I think a lot of that still stays with me when I'm working on things for the Bowery now.
0: Give us a little taster, perhaps. I know issue 4 just came out on the newsstands, print only. What type of stories would people be able to, you know, to read? You know, what kind of humor are you playing with?
1: Sure. Well, I mean, there's a lot of different kinds of things. We'll do parody stories of the New York Times Sunday styles, like party reporting. We did a parody called Alex Vidugal, their head writer, goes to a frat party. So we'll do things like kind of tongue-in-cheek things like that. There's also a lot of short-form bits, like and I was just working on a thing now that might land in a future issue, that was sea shanties for internet pirates. Things that are kind of tongue-in-cheek and jokey in that way. And then we also do a lot of things like just short-form bits, like one-liner kind of jokes, like Jack Handy, who's a legendary comedy writer to me, certainly, that is now submitting more deep thoughts for the magazine of his kind of classic style. And then I also write a lot of kind of news jokes, like how you'd see on the opening monologue of what was once Ellen and now Weekend Update, that style. And we'll publish those to the magazine. So it really is a lot of different kinds of humor. So we'll have a joke in it that's, trying to think of a good one to give you a taste, but a new study shows your cat can tell when you're going through a breakup. mostly because it can see all the other cats you're bringing home.
0: Yes, it's a good
1: Jokes
0: one.
1: like that, I think, thanks. Jokes like that are things that are, you know, when we started fielding pitches for the magazine, it really became, the rule was just, if it's funny, it'll run. And we'll print more pages if there's more stuff to publish, to a degree.
0: And remind us why the Bowery Review. Tell us a bit more about the title of the publication, how it came about.
1: Sure. So when the magazine was started, I was living in like Soho, Nolita area of New York, like right off of Bowery. And because for those who aren't as familiar with like New York city street maps, Bowery is sort of a long boulevard that crosses through most of downtown where, you know, it's a lot of younger creative communities in that area. And that was part of it to kind of give it a sense of place and identity of this isn't the sort of fussy, erudite kind of literary magazine. It's more downtown and charmingly rough-hewn in parts, but also now over time it's gotten a lot more polished in that sense too, even. I liked the name Bowery because I did see further down the road when we would be on bookshelves and newsstands in places across the city or country, it being placed next to something like the Paris Review, which I love and I think is incredible and, you know, a legendary place, but to have our sort of parody of that next to it, I wanted a name that kind of could be a good echo to people that are maybe seeing the Paris Review or coming for that and then finding our thing next to it.
0: With some naughty jokes there as well.
1: Yeah, exactly.
0: What about, maybe it's a silly question, maybe we moved past that, but is it a challenge to do humor magazine today? I mean, because of course jokes change, you know, mores change
1: sure.
0: as well. But how do you feel personally?
1: To me, because I came from a comedy background and then learned magazine editing through that lens, it's much easier to me because it comes more naturally to me and to a lot of the writers for the magazine. Like, you learn to keep your eyes and ears open for a new premise or a funny bit, like, at all times. And then in terms of the how humor changes and what people respond to, there's a lot of comedy out there or comedians out there who are going for a little bit more of an edgy style or going after a certain kind of group or politics or things like that. And it's not that we lean away from those. We have plenty of them. But because we're in print, we don't have the immediacy of something that happens in the news. Then you can quickly respond to it. And I think that's where a lot of people that maybe get offended by certain comedy find those sort of details, which it's not that we're avoiding it. It's just that by the nature of coming out quarterly, we need to rethink how we approach those topics. And what ends up happening is you have more of a concerted, like, core joke or bit that is a parody or something that, or satire, that something that can last a little bit longer than quickly commenting on a news story. So I do think it responds better for that. In terms of actually producing it, because I came from a magazine publishing background for these big national magazines, I already knew how to put editors together, hire art directors, and call printing houses in different parts of the country and order shipments and things like that. So I knew about paper stocks already, which really helped make some of those things easier. Because from the first issue to this fourth one now, we've changed our paper stock, so it feels more structured. And yeah, it's come a long way, and we're still continuing to grow it and develop it even further now.
0: Thank you very much, Tim. And the Bowery Review latest issue is out now. For more information, go to theboweryreview.com. And now let's talk about the importance of regional press. UK's Brightside Publishing have a selection of magazines ranging from the well-known The Margate Mercury to their most recent release, The Rochester Raider. Another one of their titles is the Folkestone Foghorn, launched in July 2022. The quarterly publication is edited by Simon Richmond. He stopped by Midori House to tell me more about his magazine and what's good and inspiring about the town.
2: My main job is as a travel guidebook writer, but I've chosen to live in Folkestone since 2015. It is a moderately sized seaside town, about 90,000 people. I usually tell people it's where the Channel Tunnel goes underground and under the channel. And that sort of begins to clue them in. And if they don't get that, then I say, do you know the White Cliffs of Dover? And they say, oh, yeah, yeah. So they're about 10 miles away from us in Dover. But we also have our own set of White Cliffs. It's that whole coastline is chalk. The benefit of of Folkestone as a port is that it has beautiful beaches, but we also behind us have the South Downs, this chalk ridge that goes into the English Channel underneath and comes out the other side in France. So it is a spectacular location. On a good day from our seafront, you can see France quite clearly. I chose to live there when I came back to the UK after living abroad for about 20 years for a couple of reasons. First of all, that Channel Tunnel means we're on a fast train line into London. So I can be in London in 55 minutes. A day trip here is absolutely no problem. And also property prices were very affordable. And it was this great sort of seaside and country location. But more than that, it had this incredible creative vibe. And that was very attractive. And the year that I went and looked and decided to buy property there was 2014. And it was one of the years of the Folkestone Triennial. Folkestone Triennial is the headline event of an arts charity called Creative Folkestone, who have been very active over the last 25 years or so in placemaking and reviving what was quite a failed British seaside town. There had been ferries from there. It had been a very popular resort during the Edwardian times. It has some incredible architecture from that time as well. But more than that, it actually also has stuff going right back to the Roman period. There's an entire Roman villa that is, every year, there's an archaeological dig done on that villa up on the East Cliff part of town. And I mean, it's an incredible layers of history in the town. And then this modern day creative community. So that was all very attractive. And I, you know, met very interesting people and was very keen to sort of write about the town. And I got more of an opportunity to do that during lockdown because we couldn't travel anywhere. And the only thing we really could travel around was our own backyard. And I'd approached a publisher about doing a guidebook to Kent many years ago, actually, when I first moved to Folkestone. But during the pandemic, they approached me and said, we'd love you to do this guide now. That's the only thing we can really publish and you can research. So I did that. And during the time of researching that guide, I went all over Kent and I started to come across these magazines. First of all, in Margate and Margate Mercury, and then Broadstairs Beacon, the Ramsgate Recorder. And they were these great little magazines. They came out every quarter. They were printed on newsprint. They had a beautiful design. They were hyperlocal. They were covering all the sorts of things, interesting things going on in these towns that I wanted to write about in my guidebook. So they were a great resource. And then when I'd written my guidebook and it was about to be published, I thought, well, this is the perfect venue for me to be talking to them about my guides and getting some publicity. But more than that, we should really be having one of these magazines ourselves in Folkestone. So I reached out to them in spring 2022, just before publication, and it was very serendipitous because they were thinking about launching in Folkestone. So they came down, the founder of the magazine and the advertising director, and we had lunch and I walked them around the town, introduced them to people, and a week later they'd offer me the job as an editor.
3: That's amazing. And Brightside, but it's so beautiful what Brightside Publishing do. I mean, the amount of papers, because you know what, Simon, something that I've been noticing, the importance of this kind of regional titles as well. Because if you look, let's talk about the dailies, the broadsheets, you know, cool, you might know what happens in London, but you have no idea, to be honest, even slightly bigger towns as well in the UK, what's happening in Birmingham even.
2: Yeah, there used to be things like Time Out, but they've gone by the wayside, or maybe they exist in different forms, but they don't exist in this physical form that we have, which is a very tactile and approachable newsprint. It's colourful. It's something you can pick up and just look at the lovely pictures and read the nice stories. And people really engage with that. So,
3: and yeah, it looks beautiful as well.
2: It does look beautiful. And that's not by accident. So Claire Freeman, who founded the magazine 10 years ago, she engaged a very talented young designer at that time. And Lizzie, she's still with the magazine. And she has crafted the look of all the magazines. And although there are some differences between each of the different town titles, we all follow a very similar format with exactly the same fonts and similar type of layouts.
3: Give us a taster. I have the latest issue of Folkestone Foghorn in front of me, the summer 2026 edition. Just what type of stories would you cover?
2: Well, it's always hyperlocal, so it's what's going on in the town over the period of that issue. So for our summer issue, for example, we always start off with like news stories. It's called The Scoop. just like many other magazines. We have a hot list, which is a list of events. I try and pull out of the events that I particularly want people to go pay attention to. We have regular columns. We have a sort of more humorous take on what's going on in Folkestone called White Space by Kathy White. We have a dedicated eco-green type sustainability column called Green Space, where we always cover those type of stories. This summer issue, we decided to do something on the King Charles III England coastal path, which I don't know if you heard about this, but it's one of the longest walking routes in the world. It actually passes right through Folkestone. We were fortunate enough to have someone in town who actually worked on creating that path. He came to me with an idea of doing a story about it, wrote a beautiful story. We have, as I mentioned, some great creators in town. So I was able to call on one of our very talented illustrators, a commercial illustrator who did a lovely map to go with that story as well. So that was a good splash. We've just had Folkestone Pride, so I commissioned a story on that, but also about the wider LGBTQI community and folks in the businesses, the regular events.
3: Great headline for that article as well.
2: Queer as Folk.
3: Yes.
2: Of course. With an E at the end.
3: Yes.
2: And we also had, when I first moved to Folkestone as well, part of the idea was to have a better work-life balance for myself, because I traveled a lot and worked a lot. And I spent time doing art. And I actually set up an urban sketching group when I first moved to Folkestone. And that's still going. I don't run it as much as I used to. But I got a writer. She'd approached me about doing a story on local art groups. So that was perfect. So we got to do a story eventually on that, which was very nice. And then I've been running a series of stories as well on interiors. Everybody loves to look inside people's homes and gardens. And I was given a tip-off about this incredible garden and home earlier in the year in a building which is called Banzai House. And we're sort of still trying to get to the bottom of it. But we think during this sort of Edwardian heyday of Folkestone, lots of dignitaries and people came down to it, including the king at the time and his mistress. They would hang out in Folkestone. So this house, it's got a plaque on it called Banzai House. We think it belonged to the Japanese consul or ambassador at the time as his sort of summer residence. It's a beautiful home with arts and crafts features, and the current owners have been there for about 20 years and have restored it in a very creative way. But more importantly, they've made this a beautiful oasis-type garden behind, which is very in keeping with current sort of gardening trends. So I was, again, very lucky to have a great photographer who go along and take beautiful shots of that garden. But our key story was about the Folkestone Fishing Museum, which
3: lovely cover
2: story.
3: Yeah,
2: it's
3: by
2: a
3: the
2: great
3: way.
2: Cover story. Alan is one of the key guys who runs it. He's going to be 90 this year. It's totally voluntary. It's an incredible long-running part of Folkestone history, and they do a great job, and they're always really busy. And they're actually the way that our magazine is distributed is that when it's printed, it's taken around various cafes and shops and sort of tourist places in town, and we just leave piles there for people to pick up. They are actually one of our biggest distributors. They're always running out of copies. So it shows how many people turn up there and they can engage and then give out the copy of the magazine as well. So we wanted to honour them because they're not getting any younger and remind people that in their town, it's not just about the new things. It's also about the things that have been going on for eternity as well.
0: Thank you very much, Simon. I might pay a visit sometime soon to Folkestone. For more information, go to brightsidepublishing.com. And now to Korea. I had the pleasure to speak with the author Jung Woo Young, former music and entertainment editor of GQ Korea, to discuss his new book, Fighting for Your Right to Party, published by Poets and Punks. The book explores Korean music pre-K-pop through the perspective of 10 international collectors, DJs, and writers. Here is my conversation with Woo Young with the help of translation by Jenny Cho.
4: So let's start from where this book began. So around the late 2000s, I went through a period of digging very intensely into older Korean music. And I thought I knew it fairly well, at least the Korean music that predated K-pop. But from around 2010, as the number of foreigners in Korea exploded, seeing the Korean music they were discovering made me feel both embarrassed and honestly a little jealous. That's when an insight insight struck me that maybe these foreigners were the ones actually receiving and taking in Korean music the way it was always supposed to be, purely the music itself. And then I thought, because the Korean music I loved until then was largely music that faithfully reproduced Western sounds, I had been approaching Korean music through a kind of inferiority complex, was my thought back then. And then fast forward 10 years later, Sunny Oh, who I've known for years and who's also the publisher of Poets and Punks based in London, proposed that we make a music book together, whatever form it might take. And so I pitched her an idea that I've been sitting on for a long time, which became this book ultimately. So I interviewed 10 foreigners with an exceptional knowledge of Korean music, and each of them chose 10 albums. So in total, that gives us 100 albums for this book. Two of those interviewees also contributed an essay weaving together their process of settling down in Korea and living in Korea with Korea's political, cultural, and social history through their lens. All of these are divided into three chapters: interview, list, and story. I'm not a music editor. Even when I worked at GQ Korea, I wasn't in charge of music. I prefer to be introduced simply as an editor rather than a music editor, DJ, or writer, although I do those things. And the reason for that is I'm not someone who creates something from nothing. I'm someone who takes what already exists in the world and edits it from a particular perspective, you know, a true editor in a sense. Just as the foreigners in this book offer more meaningful insights into Korean music than most Koreans do, I believe you don't have to be a music editor or work in the music industry to speak seriously about music, and maybe that lends itself to a fresher perspective on Korean music for this book, hopefully.
3: That's fantastic. And my question to you is, K-pop is like one of the defining genres, music styles of this century, without a doubt. I wanted to know, is this an opportunity as well for people to know more about the Korean music, explore that there's more to Korean music than just perhaps, you know, Blackpink and BTS that we all love, but there's more to it, right, as well? It's a look at the past. So tell us a bit more about it.
4: Including K-pop, he thinks there are kind of three elements that influence and run through all Korean music, modern Korean music in a way. He broke it down into these three things. So first of all, he thinks that Korea is a country that produces model students, right? If you look at kind of international leagues and whatnot. And that is kind of a result of an authoritarian Confucius culture. So in a way, these are people who maybe lack creativity somewhat, but execute instructions better than anyone. And then the second characteristic is maybe Korea is a country whose growth had no ceiling without exports, which meant it had no choice but to produce things for the outside world, not just internally in Korea. Thirdly, it's a culture where recognition from others matters more than the actual quality of your work. A country where the lives of individual citizens can be explained through the struggle for recognition. So in summary, all these three elements put together is a characteristic of Korean popular music.
3: Thank you very much, Yongwoo Young there. Fighting for Your Right to Party, published by Poets and Punks, is out now. And finally on the show, we'll preview one of our favorite events in magazine publishing. It's IndieCon, of course. And this year, the three-day publishing festival based in Hamburg is bringing yet another interesting selection of titles from Mogadishu to Auckland. A pleasure to speak with IndieCon's co-founder, Malte Spindler, and contributing curator, Nina Prada.
5: We try to give ourselves a challenge, so every year IndieCon is different. And for this year, we really put some work into the conference that will come back as an own format on the September 4th and 5th. And it will run before the fair. So all the publishers coming will have time to also enjoy the conference and network, and we will start the fair afterwards.
3: Nina, this is so important, right? The fact that they can arrive a bit before, because, I mean, let's be honest, it's quite unfortunate as well, but the way the world is actually, from some places, it's actually quite hard to travel. So I think it kind of makes sense. Was that one of the ideas why you guys decided to do that?
6: Yeah, I mean, definitely our theme this year is compression or compassion, which very much speaks to how to respond to the state of the world. Do you surrender? Do you escape? Do you fight? Do you wiggle? Do you create new strategies and tactics to create hopeful visions through publishing, which is the lens that IndieCon applies to the world? And the conference is a way then to lay it all out on the table. And we also have a travel grant that brought hundreds of applications out. And we have selected some really amazing, wonderful publishers who are going to give us a sense of some pain points and pressure points and compassionate solutions.
3: I've saw, you know, the winners of the travel grant. I mean, it is incredible, the selection of titles as well. Some of them, I have to say, I knew it. They've perhaps been here on the stack before, but there's so much discovery out there. So, Malte, perhaps let's talk about some of them. For example, there is a magazine from Mogadishu, you know, which is about their cinematic history. I mean, that's fantastic. They're listening live. I want that on the stack very soon, okay?
5: Yes, I'm sure that they will happily come and talk to you. And yeah, we actually, our curator, Lubi Bader, discovered them some time ago, and we had a digital contribution last year. And for this year, we just decided that we have to try to bring them to Hamburg, because yeah, it would be the first time for a Somalia magazine about the history of cinema that is really rich in that country to travel abroad.
3: And one thing, you know, we'll come back to the program and some of the other travel grants, but it's in Hamburg every year. I kind of like that, because you guys are making kind of Hamburg this kind of little hub of independent publishing. I mean, is that nice? I mean, do you have a relationship perhaps with the city, with, I don't know, with the mayor, or how does that work? Because I think it's becoming an important event for the city.
5: Yeah, fortunately, we have really great supporters from the city of Hamburg, especially Inga Wellmann from the Ministry of Culture. She's a supporter from the first day for the 13th year now, and that really helps and helps us to bring all this independent publishing endeavors from all over the world to the city.
6: I just, I guess, would add perhaps too that every year also this sort of definition of what independent publishing is becomes kind of wider. So not only do we have zines, artist books, independent magazines, we also have newsletters, podcasts, also sort of coding questions around websites. There's just a real breadth of what publishing is evolving or keeps evolving, and IndieCon is the place where all of the tradespeople come together and share their secrets. We have like a font foundry coming as well, you know, so like really the different crafts that go into it become people.
3: Thank you very much to Malte and Nina. IndieCon takes place from the 4th to the 6th of September in Hamburg. For more information, go to IndieCon-festival.com. That's it for this week's show. My thanks to our editor, Jack Jewers. Any comments or queries, feel free to write to me, Fernando, at fpnmonaco.com. And remember, we're back next Saturday at 10 a.m. London time. And a little note for you Monaco Radio fans, we have a new show out. It's called Monaco Meets. 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You've been listening to The Stack. I'm Fernando Augusto Pacheco. Until next time, it's goodbye from me.
7: 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I'll be handing things over to Fernando Augusto Pacheco. Lucky you, double dose of Fernando at the top of the hour. 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

After.

was Étienne de Crécy's rounding out our final music hour in France. Thank you very much for spending part of your days with me here on Monocle Radio. Enjoy the next few hours with the one and only Fernando Augusto Pacheco.

0: You're listening to Monocle Radio in association with Chanel Watches. The silhouette of the J12 watch sets itself apart with its clean, precise lines. Yet, once worn, it is its softness that stands out. Polished with diamond powder, the highly resistant ceramic that adorns it entirely feels as smooth as silk against the skin. A sensory appeal painstakingly perfected for over a quarter of a century that reveals the watchmaking excellence of Chanel. An invincible softness that becomes one with whomever wears it. Chanel Watches, official timekeeper of Monocle Radio.
1: It's 1800 in Doha, 1700 in Barcelona, 1600 here in London, and 9 a.m. in Mexico City. That's the time on Monocle Radio, brought to you by Chanel Watches. Coming to you from Studio 1 Midori House in London, I'm Fernando Augusto Pacheco, taking over from Anita Riotta. Coming up this hour, we meet the founder of Forest, one of London's biggest e-bike operators, on the latest edition of The Entrepreneurs. Then at 1800 London time, we'll join Andrew Muller live for the Monocle Daily, plus of course some great music in between. Before all that though, here are the day's main news headlines. Brazil's President Luiz Inácio Lula da Silva has celebrated the discovery of oil near the mouth of the Amazon River as a possible passport to the country's future. The leader, who is up for re-election in October, has said he's still committed to phasing out fossil fuels, but also warned that interference by conservationists or foreign peers would not be tolerated. UK Prime Minister Andy Burnham has pledged continued support to Ukraine after Russia threatened unspecified consequences for strikes using British-made drones. Speaking to reporters, Burnham said, "This is the UK doing what it has long said it would do. We're not fair-weather friends. We'll be there in Ukraine's hour of need, and that won't change." The top Iranian negotiator has told Parliament that the Strait of Hormuz will remain shut until the US honors the interim deal signed in June. Conditions of the Memorandum of Understanding include lifting oil sanctions and frozen assets, ending all military operations, and further negotiations on Iran's nuclear program. However, US President Donald Trump told the media yesterday that Iran will not make the deal that he thinks is necessary, citing a hard line on Iran having any nuclear capabilities. And finally, the UK retailer Frasers has raised its stakes in Hugo Boss to nearly 48%, falling short of the majority ownership it is hoping to achieve. Frasers had offered a $2 billion takeover bid in June, when it only owned 26% of shares, as part of a push into the luxury space. The offer was rejected as being financially inadequate.

0: 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Coming up on today's programme, how can London get more people on two wheels? We'll meet the co-founder of one of the capital's largest shared e-bike operators.
1: Everyone wants bike usage to increase. I think there's, broadly speaking, support for dockless bikes. We've just got a bit of catching up to do with the regulation, but that's very normal with so many industries where, you know, the fabric of the city changes or behaviour changes and then the regulation needs to kind of catch up.
0: And later, we'll switch lanes from mobility to music and much more as we hear from one of Spotify's leaders about the company's growth in paying subscribers from 5 to nearly 300 million.
2: Spotify is built on two things at the same time, bleeding edge technology, but it's also very much a culture company. So we have hundreds of editors and music experts and other curators around the world that sort of blend into and creates the Spotify that feels magical to all our consumers around the world.
0: This is The Entrepreneurs with me, Tom Edwards. You're listening to The Entrepreneurs. Caroline Seaton is the co-founder of Forest, an e-bike operator here in London offering affordable app-based bike hire across the capital. Since launching in 2020, Caroline and her co-founders, Augustine Gilistazi and Michael Stewart, have grown Forest from a startup with 200 bikes in two boroughs into one of London's largest shared transport networks, with around 100,000 trips made a day. Caroline stopped by Midori House to discuss building a profitable mobility business, working with local councils to make active travel more accessible, and how London can become Europe's leading city for cycling. She began by telling me the Forest origin story.
1: We first founded Forest really to create accessible bike options for people. There are a couple of operators already in the market and they were really expensive. So if you want to promote behavioural change, it has to be accessible and affordable for people to give it a try. So Forest's whole proposition was 10 minutes free. And in exchange for that, you saw a few ads within the Forest app when you opened it and when you ended your ride. That was a really great way to get new users, break down those barriers and get people cycling. And we've always been working really, you know, hand in glove with the boroughs to make sure that as we're growing, the number of people cycling is so visible, as you can see around the city, but we need to keep growing that. We need to make it more accessible, not just from a price perspective now, but also for other people who have other needs on bikes, you know, implementing obviously options for children or cargo bikes too, that just really help us change the fabric of the city and make London the best cycling city in Europe, which is where we want to go.
3: Well, and it's interesting because that is very much, there's a real intentionality about the business and a focus on London specifically. And it's interesting, you know, reading around comments you and your co-founders have made before about not just that conviction, but this idea that, look, we also need to make this a profitable concern. It's not been based, like many fast growth businesses, on sinking money in some sort of over the rainbow pot of gold thing. There's that intentionality is sort of baked in. Has that been difficult as it has grown, as it's become successful, to keep, to adhere to those foundational values, do you think?
1: Yeah, absolutely. I think because Augustine Gilistazi, who's the founder of Forest, he was at Cabify. They learned a lot of lessons at Cabify. And so in Forest, we're exceptionally lucky that discipline is completely in the DNA. And it's not something in, you know, in micromobility, because it is such a capex, you know, capital intensive business, you can make some really expensive mistakes if you don't keep an eye on it. So that's always been the way. We don't raise too much money, we raise enough money, because if you've got money that you're smattering everywhere, you need to maintain that discipline. So that's absolutely like something that we're going to stick with, particularly now as the quantums get bigger and bigger, that discipline must stay.
3: Now, I know one of the things that you've looked after, I think, since the start of your journey with Forest has been these relationships with boroughs. You mentioned from the beginnings in sort of north-westish London to today. How complicated are those relationships? Because obviously Forest is operating at one of these interesting sort of intersections between whether it's state or local municipality and then a market structure. That is not an easy environment in which to operate effectively, as many entrepreneurs and other business leaders will tell you. How are you finding it?
1: Yeah, well, it's been a journey. So as I mentioned earlier, we started in two boroughs. We're now in 20 and we've been slowly just organically growing those. And the key thing for us is making it work for the city in the sense of it has to be a contiguous operating area. And what I mean by that is having boroughs next to each other be added to the map, because then that enables more journeys, and through more journeys the bikes are used more regularly, and that's a more efficient use of public space. Because as you touched on, that intersection that we're at, we need to make sure that we're operating in a way that makes best use of the public space. You know, the way people get around has changed, but actually, with the exception of the bikes parked, the city still looks the same, relatively the same from a car perspective. And so much of the space is allocated to cars, and often those cars can sit there for days or weeks at a time, when we know that one car space can take 10 forest bikes. That's 50 trips a day. And so what we're really trying to work with the boroughs on is providing that data and that insight, which we have gained now over the last 5 years, to show these are where the parking space would be best converted to bike space. And so you can really optimise the city in that way. So it's very much a partnership, because we're changing the way that people get around, but we need to make sure that it doesn't compromise non-users as well. And those are obviously like shared objectives between us and the boroughs. I think anecdotally, it's been really interesting to hear from the CEO of Wimbledon. She was saying that they've now had to change the way that the queue is managed, because dockless bikes have enabled people to get to the queue so much earlier than when they were waiting for the tube to start. So I think that just sort of highlights, in a very like British summer way, how dockless bikes in particular have really changed commuting habits and the availability of the city.
3: And they've had other effects on the commons as well. And I've got to ask you, because I suppose that one of the bugbears of people who are not fans, and it's, I don't know, it's quite binary, it seems, to people I speak to. There's the big fans, and then there's the sort of skeptics, I'll politely call
1: Fair
3: them.
1: Enough, yeah.
3: But this idea, you know, it's exploiting an important part of the commons. And I think particularly with dockless bikes, obviously there are those anecdotal moments where you hit a street corner and it's just covered in bikes, or some old lady has gone tumbling over. Mm. This is a really active problem, not just here in London, actually.
1: Yeah.
3: How does this work? How do you work with your partners in boroughs, in City Hall and so forth, and internally, to ensure that you're addressing that problem? Because there's not easy, quick fixes. And like you said, you're trying to do a long-term behaviour shift here as well, which is not easy. What, you know, is one side right? Is one side wrong? Operating in the grey area? What's your take when people say, hey, Caroline, I'm fed up? You know, they're always left on my street corner. What's the riposte?
1: And we absolutely sympathise, you know, with people who can't get through. It's a combination. It's technology. So we're using GPS technology to create no-go zones, no parking areas. And we fine people. We've got a 3-strike escalation policy. And rider education. So it's sort of this whole load of levers that we can pull. And we do, you know, you can lead a horse to water so much time, but often you just, and that rider behavior is something that the instances are getting fewer.
3: I was going to say, are they getting better?
1: They are getting better. They absolutely are. But it's much harder for people to see that because of the sheer volume of trips that are now taking place. So as the education does come up, but the R is the absolute number. And so, yeah, it's technology. But as you said about, you know, a whole load of bikes on the pavement, we need more parking infrastructure to reflect the demand and the usage of the bikes.
3: I mean, is that conversation moving in a positive direction?
1: Yeah,
3: your partners are engaged with that?
1: Yeah, I mean, some of the boroughs have done an amazing job at converting parking spaces, and those are really constructive relationships that we have with them. TfL as well is investing and looking at more parking infrastructure. And then ultimately, because we haven't really touched on this yet, but legislation is coming in to regulate dockless bikes, and those powers will be devolved to local authorities like TfL. And that will help sort of eliminate this patchwork that we have in London, because until fairly recently, there was a real mix of some boroughs were completely free-floating, and then others were exclusively parking bay, and then some of them were somewhere in the middle with a hybrid model. And so now with this, you know, ultimately, this kind of, I wouldn't say it was, you know, what we were all aiming for, there'll be more consistency across the boroughs. And that also helps with user behaviour as well, because users often don't know if they've crossed borough boundaries, so they don't know if they're able to park responsibly on the pavement or in a parking bay. So that creates more confusion. And then you often just get that sheep mentality. You see one bike on a pavement, you know, parked perhaps not in a bay, which is illegal in that particular borough, and people follow suit thinking like, oh, safety in numbers.
3: I often see that with trash, because you see people, somebody will put an apple core or a cigarette butt on a sort of a little bit sticking out of a fence, and then it grows and grows. People really want to do the right thing. But as you said, they need to be signposted a little bit.
1: Yeah, and people also don't want to be charged. So they think, oh, well, if that bike's there, you know, I'm not going to be charged. So, I mean, the fines do work to an extent, and we don't see a number of our users continue to reoffend. It is a small number of users who continue to reoffend, and then we ultimately have to ban them.
3: Another interesting question, of course, more people on bikes. I'm a regular cyclist. We've got lots of them here at Monocle. It contributes towards a healthier, greener, cleaner city. But it often leads to this idea that, well, actually, we've seen these pictures of thousands of, not forest bikes necessarily, but certain city bike providers, millions of bikes lined up in some field somewhere in the Far East. They've been shipped away. Actually, the usable life of these cycles is too short. Give us some details, because it's interesting. Forest is sort of more, they're more modular. There's more repairable components. I know, again, that was a foundational principle to stick to. But what are the kind of life cycle? Is it really a sustainable fix? Or is there still, again, are there other improvements, Caroline, to make in terms of the, with the life cycle, forgive the pun, of the actual bikes themselves?
1: No, I mean, I'm so glad you asked this question, because we've been looking at this. Some of our bikes are coming up to 5 years, and we are so pleased with how they're performing. And that's because of these sort of proactive upgrades that we do to the bikes. We really feel like we've cracked our model of bike, that we can extend the life, and we're looking at 8 or 9 years from some of our bikes. And it's, yeah, it's a combination of proactive fixes, but it's also the maintenance and the really high standards of maintenance, both on the street, so each bike has a touch point every 24 hours, or in the warehouse, and they're brought in every 3 to 4 months for a full reconditioning. So that means that we're really, and this was about earlier version bike that we're seeing now go past the 5 years, and then with newer models that we've obviously rolled out or rolled in over the last 5 years, they are even upgraded even more. So we're really confident. And then in terms of repairs, as we said earlier, we're not raising a huge amount of money. We are wanting to create a sustainable business, both financially and environmentally. And that means that we're repairing seats. If there's a small rip on a seat or a tear, we don't just chuck the whole seat away. We have a whole team dedicated to fixing seats, because that's just an aesthetic. There's no need to do away with a good seat. And that also goes to the financial sustainability too. So it is a virtuous cycle, because it's much cheaper to repair one. And that's really ingrained in the business, like right from the beginning.
3: And it's quite a competitive marketplace. Do you think that there's are there pressure points from competitors who maybe aren't operating with the same guardrails or principles? I guess you have the conversations, but presumably part of Forest's winning MO is not to deviate from those principles. But there must be moments of pressure, you know.
1: Like electric vans, for example. Mm. We only ever use electric vans, but at some periods, you know, there's such a premium you have to pay for electric vans because they're in demand, or when there's a shortage of them in London. So it's things like that where, you know, it'll be so much easier to cut a corner and, you know, hire a petrol or a diesel van, but that's just, we won't deviate from those founding principles, because if you can't stick, you're completely at sea. You know, you have to be true to yourself. And even at the moment, you know, there's been a rowback over the pond from a lot of sustainability commitments. And we as a team, just, this is a business for the long term. It goes way beyond a political cycle. And we need to stick to this, because that's really what we started to do it for. You can't lose sight of that.
3: Let's look to the future then. I guess not just for Forest, but if we look at kind of e-mobility fixes, and it's interesting, lots of what you say depends on good, robust regulatory environment, legislation, when it's needed, being delivered with some thought and consideration and a long-term view, which I appreciate you guys are not solely in control of.
1: Yeah.
3: We need to get buy-in from others. But just in terms of big trends, what are you seeing, what are you hearing that you think is going to help to set that way forwards over a longer-term time horizon? What are the kind of key things that you and your colleagues are thinking about?
1: Yeah, is this in terms of regulation or in terms
3: In the whole piece. Obviously, those things, I appreciate you can't know whether they're going to happen at the pace they need to, but are there other broader trends? Is it about supply chains? Is it about more reliable power provision? I don't know. What are some of the big factors shaping your thinking?
1: I mean, the big factors for us would really be, and I feel like a broken record on this, but it is the provision of infrastructure. It's parking infrastructure, because you can't continue to grow in a place where the public realm's already under pressure from bikes. And so the industry will be hampered by a lack of infrastructure to support bike share. And I guess it's also, you know, and we've looked at this as well, is around on-street charging and things like that, so that as the industry gets bigger and the number of bikes grows and they use more, how do we minimise congestion from operations? That's also something that we need to factor in. And that's something that in a couple of boroughs, we've seen boroughs, they complain that, you know, the overcapacity at bays and that sort of thing. And then they introduce third or fourth operators, and particularly new operators, who their bikes aren't doing, you know, nearly as number of trips, because so it's not efficient use of the public space. And then you're adding a whole nother set of operational vehicles, which adds to the congestion. So I think we do need to make sure that the boroughs are thinking in the same way as us.
3: And is that because they're operating, as many political decision makers do, with a bit too much short-termism? It's a quick fix. There's maybe a revenue win or however it's working.
1: I think we are moving a little bit towards, in some boroughs, seeing, particularly before national legislation comes in, when their powers will be delegated to TfL, it's an opportunity now to, sounds terrible, but, you know, it is seen as a revenue stream, and that for us, we want to make sure that that revenue, that licensing that we're providing to the councils has a flow-on effect in terms of to how the schemes run. And there's obviously resourcing and things like that needs to be provided for within the council, but then it's also making sure that comes through to parking infrastructure and things that will make the operations run more smoothly.
3: But would you say, but you're optimistic though, Caroline, in terms of there's a lot of thorny, complicated issues here, and they're all running alongside one another, often on different tracks of urgency, depending on borough administration or civic infrastructure on a citywide basis or private stakeholders. It just sounds too complicated. It stresses me out just thinking about it. You feel like, oh, it's too much. But you're confident that all of those interwoven parts can get where we need to at the pace it needs to happen?
1: Totally. Well, there's a real commonality among all those stakeholders that you just listed, is everyone wants bike usage to increase. I think there's, broadly speaking, support for dockless bikes. It's just around the how and what that looks like ultimately. And we've seen really good examples of dockless bikes working abroad. In Paris, for example, they ran a tender a couple of years ago. That's going really well. They started with 18,000 bikes. They're now increasing that again, and based on number of trips per bike. So again, that efficient use. So we are seeing it work in places. I think in London, we've just via this legislation, we've just got a bit of catching up to do with the regulation. But that's very normal with so many industries where, you know, you have these sort of pioneering industries where the fabric of the city changes or behaviour changes, and then the regulation needs to kind of catch up to reflect how people are moving.
3: Yeah, I mean, we're talking about 2020. I mean, that's barely sort of one or two political cycles, isn't it?
1: Exactly.
3: They can't catch up.
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3: That's barely sort of one or two political cycles, isn't it?
1: Exactly.
3: They can't catch up. On a personal level, Caroline, it's interesting, you know, you're a really eloquent, erudite leader in this space. Have you also noticed an attendant improvement in the atmosphere, the support in London for female entrepreneurs looking to move the needle on big, ambitious projects? We speak to many people on this programme who sadly report that actually they're still waylaid by preconceptions, misconceptions, unhelpful suppositions. Has things got better? It's only a relatively short window, but you've achieved a great deal with your colleagues. Is it a better environment for you personally to be working in today than it was even a few years back?
1: I think in mobility in particular, it's so important to have an equal split or have representation from both sides, because of mobility is how we all use, you know, micromobility, we all use transport systems. So having really equal representation is just so important to reflect the needs of society. In general, I think I haven't really thought of my gender as something. Do you know, it's been very much we're a team. We're working towards a common goal, and I haven't found gender to be a blocker in any sense. But I feel like in saying that, there's two male founders and there's also myself, so that's definitely not representative of how other sole female founders might be feeling. And I would absolutely love to hear that female founders are getting more support, but unfortunately the stats really don't bear out in that way. And I do think that the female perspective is so important and has just as much, you know, the businesses that we found naturally have just as much potential as those founded by...
3: Well, they actually do better.
1: They actually do better.
3: Look at the stats. So that's
1: exactly. So, I mean, the money should be flowing in a way that I know from research reports that, that it isn't in the sector.
3: No, but listen, if it's not been a factor, we can only say that's a great outcome. Especially, you know, I might idly think, oh, actually, mobility is probably going to be a bit of a particular laggard because of certain associations. So that's a great good news story. Let's finish on that exact point then. What do we need to look out for? It's obviously, we start off by saying, such a sort of London-focused business, but there must be constant discussions about use cases and redeploying the skills and learnings in other markets. What should the forest riding community and the broader world be looking to see from Forest over whatever time horizon you wish to tell us about?
1: We want to be absolutely synonymous with London. This is where we're going to be, and we want to be a key part of the cycling success story of London.
0: That was Caroline Seaton, the co-founder of Forest. Find out more by heading to forest.bike. You're listening to The Entrepreneurs. Now, regular listeners will perhaps be aware that yours truly jetted off to Sweden for Almedalen Week, the country's annual gathering of leaders from business, politics, culture and more. It'll come as perhaps then no surprise that Spotify, one of Stockholm's biggest global success stories, had a major presence at the event, celebrating its 20th anniversary, no less, with something of a victory lap on Gotland. Whilst there, I caught up with Senior Vice President of Markets and Subscriptions, Gustav Gyllenhammar, to discuss Spotify's remarkable growth and why podcasts, such as this example, hopefully, have become an integral part of the company's future. Gustav began by telling me about the scope of his role.
2: I look after all our business in 184 markets around the world. I also look after the global subscription business, which is the consumer side of Spotify.
0: Oh, well, let's start with that. A, I find that job description intimidating. It's making me nervous just thinking about how I would tackle it. But as the market has matured, as obviously Spotify has grown, as its relationship and the depth of its understanding of its consumers has grown, how can you keep ensuring you're growing in the way you need to? I imagine it makes your job quite challenging.
2: And look, so I think Spotify has grown

0: beyond the wildest dreams that we had when we launched 20 years ago. And this week here in Almedalen, we're celebrating Spotify 20. So it's a time for us to reflect back on the two decades.
1: Happy birthday, I should
0: say. Thank you so much. On the two decades that we've lived, and also look forward to the next couple of decades. I've been part of the journey for 13 years. When I joined, we were in a handful of Northern European markets, UK, Nordics, and so on. And we had about 5 million paying subscribers. And now we've grown to almost 300 million paying subscribers. It's almost 4% of the world's population is paying for Spotify. And in a market like our home market, there's clearly a fair bit of home advantage, but almost 50% of the Swedish population, 50, are paying for Spotify, which makes us super proud. And we're happy to be part of this market.
1: I'm glad you spelled it out, because that's a pretty impressive number. Full disclosure, I'm one of those paying persons. I should put that on the,
0: thank you so
1: on the record. Talk to me, though, about how the challenge has changed. I guess, look, you have to, with your colleagues, make some cold, analytical, strategic decisions about pricing models, about competitiveness. But I guess you also have to turn it around and look at what's the meaning of Spotify in the minds of its consumers and their perception of what great value is. How do you... I guess sometimes that's a circle you're trying to square. How does that work?
0: Yes, I think one thing that we have successfully navigated throughout our lifetime is the polarities that are built into something like Spotify. It's obviously a technology platform, but it also has become increasingly a culture platform. So if you think about how you personalize and build something relevant to almost a billion consumers at this point, you obviously need technology at scale. And this week here in Almedalen, you hear obviously AI being talked about all around the campus and the city. But Spotify is built on two things at the same time. So it's bleeding edge technology. It's always been there. It was built by technologists, but it's also very much a culture company. So we have hundreds of editors and music experts and other curators around the world that sort of blend into and creates the Spotify that feels magical to all our consumers around the world. And there's another important polarity in Spotify as well, which is our ambition and ability to be global and local at the same time, because we see that more than half of music consumption on Spotify around the world is not in English, it's in local languages, and it's also in languages that travel around the world, which is very different from when I was a music-loving teenager back in the 1990s, and I went into my local record store, and every single record that was there was either... local was always there, so you would have Swedish music, and then you had US and UK export. You would find the Oasis, the U2, and the Madonnas, and so on. But if you wanted something that wasn't local and that wasn't English language, there was nothing to be found. Maybe a little sort of world music corner, very dusty, some...
1: It was always a dusty corner.
0: Dusty corner. It was pan flutes from Peru and not much else. And you look at it today when you have like music from Latin America with Bad Bunny, Karol G, regional Mexican conquering the world. You have music from Korea making shockwaves around the world. You start to see music from West Africa with Afrobeats and all that movement starting to happen. And I think it makes us immensely proud that Spotify has become a conduit for the culture and the music world, becoming much more interesting and less monolithic in a sense.
1: And just to tell me, the last question about AI, I promise. Is there a tension? I guess maybe you would acknowledge there is and say it's a healthy tension between how liberating, how many economies can be driven by AI and how democratizing that can be. But there are obviously understandable tensions about the algorithmic input, compromising that curatorial instinct, losing that humanity, the word of mouth. Is there a tension there? And if there is it a healthy tension as you and your colleagues here? Are you happy to navigate that?
0: Yeah, and coming back to what I was saying about the polarities, it's something that we debate and discuss every single day at work, because we know that in order to build a platform that can be loved by hundreds of millions of consumers around the world, to personalize at scale, you need what was first machine learning that has turned into generative AI, and also now has turned into something that we can actually give back a bit of control to the user so that you can prompt for a playlist, you can interact with an AI DJ. AI helps users to take and regain more control of Spotify, but we see that also users crave connection, they crave context, they crave curation, and they crave sort of knowledge from experts, which we're also bringing to users on our platform. So a resounding yes. It is a tension, but it's a tension that we can only keep navigating by having people and human judgment apply sort of the best of their abilities to deliver something great for consumers.
1: And I think it will reassure people to hear that's full grounded every single day. Look, we're talking for Monocle Radio. We do live streaming. We are a radio station in the sort of traditional sense. I'm doing air quotes, doesn't work on radio. But we're also a podcast provider, and the sort of non-music space is obviously critical for us, and it's huge for Spotify. Talk a little bit about whether that's podcasts, audiobooks, whatever it is. I guess at the beginning, well, maybe you did imagine that would become so strategically important, but how does that fit into the overall ecosystem currently?
0: Yeah, look, and I'll be fully transparent that as Spotify was started, it was very much thought of as a music platform, a music service. And then what started happened in the later part of the 2010s, we started seeing more content being organically uploaded to the platform, which was not something that we had asked for or actively driven, but it just found its home on the platform because we were a daily companion to consumers around the world. And they told us that they wanted seamlessly to move from listening to maybe their favorite music or something, a focus soundtrack when they were studying, to actually getting brain food for their commute into work and listening to spoken word. So we saw a lot of spoken word content being uploaded. And then we got requests to, hey, can't you build a better experience for this platform? And that's when we coined inside of Spotify the one experience mantra, that we thought it was actually in consumers' interest to have all different types of audio verticals built into one experience. And obviously having very different business models on the back end, because the music economy and the music industry lives on one type of economic logic with rights to music labels and publishers and songwriters and so on. And the podcasting industry and the radio industry had another type of business model, mostly being advertising supported and so on, and we wanted to accommodate both. And then when it comes to audiobooks, which was our third big vertical, we saw that particularly in Germany, we saw that a lot of audiobooks were being uploaded as music content on the platform. And then we saw there's actually a better way to do this, to create it in a way that's more consumer friendly and that also ensures a stronger and better payout to the publishers in the book industry. And that's how we sort of stood up the third vertical, which was being audiobooks. And we think there will be more things to come after this. We see us as a platform that consumers love coming back to. One of the more recent insights we've had is we've been asking users a lot how they feel about using Spotify, how they feel about using other types of online platforms. And it comes out resounding as a platform where users feel better about themselves after a session than before a session. And that cannot be said about all online platforms these days. And we want to lean into that. So actually having a mantra of time well spent and good times is something that we put as a filter to what type of experiences we want to build.
2: 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And that's all for this episode. 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I'm Tom Edwards. 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
3: And now, if you want to listen to a good summer hit, this is the one. I am a big, big fan of Too Late, the Egyptian singer. He's always must. I went to his concert in London earlier this year. Wow. Honestly, one of my favorite shows so far. And this time, he's singing with another great singer called Saint Levin, and this is Nano.

0: Our Monaco friends there from Bleu Toucan, the Parisian duo, always very delightful. The song is called Citron. We'll be right back.
1: Grüezi and willkommen to the Monaco Cafe in Zurich. 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
1: You're always welcome at the Monaco Cafe, so why not come and see us in Zurich today? Bis bald!
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0: And from Nigeria, some great Afrobeats in here with Adekunle, Gold, Lojay and Sade with Bobo.

0: A good song to dance with abandon. That was Kung's Mind Enterprises and Teofilo's London with Galaxy. I'll be back in the next hour with more great music.
1: You're listening to Monocle Radio in association with Chanel Watches. 7 times stronger than steel, the J12 ceramic is unmatched in its resistance to abrasions over time. Yet its greatest strength lies in its softness. Polished with diamond powder, it feels as smooth as silk against the skin. Combined with the Caliber 12.1 manufacturer movement, the exceptional material embodies all the expertise and cutting-edge technology of Chanel watchmaking. An invincible softness that becomes one with whomever wears it. Chanel Watches, official timekeeper of Monocle Radio.
0: It's midnight in Hong Kong, 1900 in Athens, 1700 here in London, and midday in Toronto. That's the time of Monocle Radio, brought to you by Chanel Watches. Coming to you from Studio One Midori House in London, I'm Fernando Augusto Pacheco. In just under an hour's time, we'll unpack the day's biggest stories on the Monocle Daily with today's panel, William Patey and Tira Shubat, and Andrew Muller, of course. We'll also be taking a closer look at some of the day's top stories and enjoying some great music. That's all ahead here on Monocle Radio, but first, here are the day's main news headlines. Brazil's President Luiz Inácio Lula da Silva has celebrated the discovery of oil near the mouth of the Amazon River as a possible passport to the country's future. The leader, who is up for re-election in October, has said he's still committed to phasing out fossil fuels, but also warned that interference by conservationists or foreign peers would not be tolerated. UK Prime Minister Andy Burnham has pledged continued support to Ukraine after Russia threatened unspecified consequences for strikes using British-made drones. Speaking to reporters, Burnham said, "This is the UK doing what it has long said it would do. We're not fair-weather friends. We'll be there in Ukraine's hour of need, and that won't change." The top Iranian negotiator has told Parliament that the Strait of Hormuz will remain shut until the US honors the interim deal signed in June. Conditions of the Memorandum of Understanding include lifting oil sanctions and frozen assets, ending all military operations, and further negotiations on Iran's nuclear program. However, US President Donald Trump told the media yesterday that Iran will not make the deal that he thinks is necessary, citing a hard line on Iran having any nuclear capabilities. And finally, the UK retailer Frasers has raised its stakes in Hugo Boss to nearly 48%, falling short of the majority ownership it is hoping to achieve. Frasers had offered a $2 billion takeover bid in June, when it only owned 26% of shares, as part of a push into the luxury space. The offer was rejected as being financially inadequate.

0: Before we play you some music, let's play a highlight from our show, The Briefing. Earlier on the show, Thomas Waterhouse was joined by Monocle's design editor, Nick Moniz, for a sneak peek of tonight's brand new episode of Monocle on Design, featuring Hugo Worsley, a former chef turned designer.
1: It feels like the right time for an episode that is focused on kitchen knives. So we met for this week's episode, Monocle's associate editor, Grace Charlton, went and met Hugo Worsley. He's the former chef and has now turned his hand to making kitchen knives, and he's established a brand, London-based, called All Day Goods. And it feels right because Tony, the film about Anthony Bourdain, his biopic, is out in cinemas right now. I've gone and seen it. I'm fired up about it. And it just felt natural to get into the kitchen for this week's episode of On Design.
2: And I think we have a clip of Grace's interview with Hugo that we can play now.
3: The knife is like the extension of the hand, and it's the most important tool in the kitchen. It's also one of the oldest tools of mankind. But for me, it didn't really start off with let's create a knife company. Actually, it was a friend that reached out to me in COVID because people were spending more time making sourdough and cooking pasta and making fresh pasta and doing all of that, you know, buying all of the flour from the supermarkets and learning to cook, or like developing already like a skill that they have. And friends reached out to me saying, where would you get a good kitchen knife that's not your crazy like £350 Japanese knife, but also not your like supermarket like £30 kitchen knife? Looking for something around £100. Would you recommend anything? So it was really from like friends reaching out to me saying like, I'm looking for something, and being like the chef friend in my group of friends. So that was kind of the first moment of like, could I create a knife for my group of mates? So it started off on a very small scale kind of way.
4: And so did you always know you wanted to do the plastic handles to begin with? Where did that come from?
3: I'd say like the way that I think about starting the brand is kind of in three pieces, and it's like the price, the brand, and the material. The first one was that kind of price moment. Could I make a knife that's more affordable or accessible? The second one on brand was my experience working in kitchens. And I think this is like such a large part of All Day. Is that there's this real disconnect I find with cooking, where the brands that represent the space isn't aligned. Like, cooking is just the most exciting thing. If you're in the kitchen cooking, or if you're in a professional kitchen, like the buzz that you get from a professional kitchen, and the intensity and the excitement and the adrenaline, like it's epic in the kitchen. And then the brands that represent that space, there's like a disconnect where they don't showcase that. And also the chefs in the kitchen, I feel like brands don't align with like the demographic of those people. And they're so creative. You know, it's like you have people that are artists, workers, like part-time actors, musicians. And the brands that represent are very like stale and white label and kind of like B2B. It's there's like a loss of character when it comes to the creation of those products. So I always thought, like, is there a world in which you could create something which is like super colourful, really like playful, fun, exciting, something that represents what cooking is, I feel. And so the brand piece really fell into place because it was like, could we create something which is like, yeah, not so traditional, not so boring, and maybe something that's a little bit different.
1: So that was Hugo Worsley. And what I love about that, Thomas, as well, is it's quite an unusual design story, because what he's done in considering and in creating this brand is he's looking at materiality. So he referenced the waste plastic that's used to make the handles there, but he's also looking at design tradition. So he draws on Japanese knife making expertise, you know, the samurai sword tradition that inspired Japanese kitchen knives. So there's this focus on extreme sharpness, thin profiles, high hardness steels. It's quite incredible, these kind of everyday objects. I mean, this is not every day. You can use them in your house, but you can also use them in professional kitchens. These kind of objects that we're surrounded by, and the depth of thought that goes into them, and the cultural legacy that they tap into, it's phenomenal.
2: I was going to ask you, do you have a kitchen knife that you're really fond of at home?
1: I do, and I'm racking my brain for the name of the maker, but it's from Sheffield, which is an amazing,
2: you know where I grew up.
1: Amazing steel industry town. They make incredible kitchen knives still there. So it's a very special one. But to be honest, I feel like I've used it. I'm like, it's one of those, it's kind of like how I used to collect stickers as a kid, and I was too scared to actually use them. I'm almost too scared to use this knife because it's so beautiful.
2: Well, Nick, we also have a story for you that's linked to design and cooking. Let's listen now to Monocle's Tom Webb.
1: Now, here is a little knife, or should I say a large knife that you should have on your radar. You can only get it from Kinmen, which is a small island controlled by Taiwan. It's just off the coast of China, famous for being part of the Second Taiwan Strait Crisis. That was a war that went on from 1958 for a couple decades that saw one of the biggest artillery bombardments in Asia. The shelling went on for two decades, which have left such a large amount of raw material that raw material is now part of a new economy. Some of the best knife makers in the world have moved to Kinmen, and now you can buy one of the best knives. Made from these artilleries, you can get 60 knives out of one shell. And I myself have flown to Kinmen Island from Taiwan, as has Andrew Muller. And the fun fact is, if you buy a Kinmen knife, you can then sit with it on your lap on your flight home.
2: We were listening there to Monocle Radio's Tom Webb. Nick, how far would you go for a good kitchen knife?
1: I would love to go to Kinmen. That sounds incredible. I don't know. I think they do make such a big difference. Sorry, the reason I'm stumbling here is because all I can think about is it just sounds like Tom Webb was bragging about how he's got an incredible knife and had an incredible experience. But I think I would go to great lengths for it. The other thing I kind of like about this topic, if we're keeping our design hats on, is looking at the ability for everything from kitchen knives to restaurant and kitchen interiors to then kind of flood into the mainstream. What this has kind of got me thinking of, and again, kind of watching, I mentioned Tony, this new biopic that's out this week. It's this link between kitchens and domestic interiors, and how it's kind of tapped into industrial minimalism, the high tech movement that emerged in the 70s, 80s, and 90s. People like Richard Rogers, Renzo Piano, all these kind of great architects, and you can kind of see the parallels and how they borrowed heavily from these sorts of spaces. You know, they were creating interiors that were clean, utilitarian, very much drawing on the raw materiality of kitchens. That's not the sole influence, but you can kind of see how it all feeds into each other.
2: And Nick, the premiere of your latest edition of Monocle on Design is out this Tuesday evening, but also Monocle's September issue hits newsstands this Thursday. What have you contributed to it? What do you want to tell us about?
1: This feels like some sort of job. What have you been doing in the office? Well, we've kind of been out in the world as usual. This is an amazing publication. It comes off the back of summer, something we're really, really excited about. The stories that have landed in the design section that I think are quite noteworthy. We've got a back to school report. So we're looking at designs on an education, how architecture can influence and shape how we learn. So I think that's certainly something that's worth reading for, you know, everyone from designers to even people like you and I who have been through schooling and maybe are like, well, you know, why could I have done better? Could the architecture have served me? Could the architecture have served me, Thomas? I don't know. So that's worth looking at. And then we've got an amazing report on an atrium house in Norway, which is looking at this. It was a prototype for living that was essentially built, a home built around atriums. And it's a really beautiful and inspiring report, and might even perhaps motivate you to bring more light, more natural light into your own home, if you can.
0: That was Monocle's design editor Nick Moniz in conversation with Thomas Waterhouse earlier on The Briefing. And of course, you can catch up with the premiere episode of Monocle Design tonight at 8 p.m. London time. We'll be right back with some great music.
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0: Great beats from Guadalajara. That was Sophie with Je te donne le monde. We'll be right back with one of my favorite songs of all time. I am not exaggerating.
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0: And now someone that I had the pleasure to interview twice for Monocle. She is great. Annie Chewing Gum.

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0: dramatic track by Dagny from Norway, Rain. We're heading to Australia next with the suave Donny Benet.
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0: I say suave because Donny Benet is the kind of man that likes, you know, a glass of whiskey, a little cigar in his mouth. This is Donny Benet, Mr. Experience.

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1: J'adore Zahoda Sagazan with Votre Vert. Always been a big fan of hers. And it was quite interesting, you know, now she has kind of a fan base in Brazil as well, because one of her songs, it wasn't this one, but it was included in the latest soap opera. And her streaming numbers in the country, they skyrocketed. Very, very interesting. The Monaco Daily with Andrew Muller is next. And after that, some music for you.
2: You're listening to Monaco Radio in association with Chanel Watches. The strength of the Caliber 12.1 manufacture movement lies in its uncompromising robustness. Yet it is the infinite smoothness with which it delivers the seconds that guarantees the J12's flawless chronometric precision. Visible behind is a perfectly circular oscillating weight and 191 meticulously assembled components, reflecting the prowess of the Caliber 12.1. The embodiment of Chanel's watchmaking excellence with understated strength. Chanel Watches, official timekeeper of Monaco Radio.
3: It's 21:30 in Kabul, 20:00 in Riyadh, 18:00 here in London, and 13:00 in Washington, D.C. That's the time on Monocle Radio, brought to you by Chanel Watches. What is the Taliban's objection to journalism? How seriously should the U.K. take Russia's threats? And what can be learned about Middle Eastern diplomacy from reading Saudi school textbooks? I'm Andrew Muller. The Monocle Daily starts now. Hello and welcome to the Monocle Daily, coming to you from our studios here at Midori House in London. I'm Andrew Muller. My guests, Tira Shubat and Sir William Patey, will discuss today's big stories, and we'll have some cinematic recommendations for any current or aspiring national leaders who may happen to be tuning in. Stay tuned, all that and more coming up right here on the Monocle Daily. This is the Monocle Daily. I'm Andrew Muller, and I am joined today by Tira Shubat, journalist, chair of the Rory Peck Trust and fellow of the Royal Astronomical Society, and Sir William Patey, former UK ambassador to Afghanistan, Sudan, Iraq, and Saudi Arabia. Hello to you both.
4: Hi, great to be
5: here. Good evening.
3: Tira, first of all, you will shortly be leaving the United Kingdom, not permanently, but briefly, to swim laps around a Greek island. Please explain.
5: Ah, yes. Well, I love distance swimming and in blue waters where you can look down and see something other than sludge or actually see through the water is even more appealing.
3: Which particular Greek island are you swimming around?
5: Oh, it's a tiny little island called Mafraki, about a half an hour away from Corfu. And it probably has some extraordinary history and wonderful Greek myths, which I will try to discover.
3: Okay, and now that you've said it out loud to our vast and influential audience, you've obviously just completely ruined it for everybody. So enjoy it while you can. William, moving seamlessly along to things which have already been ruined for everybody, I only just discovered this about you, an absolutely astonishing record, possibly, I would think, record-breaking, of attendance at the Edinburgh Fringe.
4: Yes, no, I've been going since I was 14 years of age, so that's 55, coming up for 55 years. Missed 1 year of COVID when the Fringe didn't take place, but I've been there every year since I was 14.
3: So you haven't missed the Edinburgh Fringe in more than half a century?
4: Well, apart from COVID, which was a few years ago, but it didn't happen. When it's on, I'm there.
3: So how is it? I mean, it must be unrecognisable from what it was, because I haven't been to the Fringe at least 20 years, 10 or 15 years myself, but it's a huge thing.
4: It's grown beyond, it's not as big as it's been. I've been when it's been larger, but the problem now is you're talking to Tira about ruining everything. Edinburgh's already been ruined, and in addition to all the fringe goers, apparently they've been putting on extra flights from parts of Europe where they're suffering 40 degrees. So it was a balmy 25 in Edinburgh, which was pretty good for everybody. So it was actually packed with people fleeing the heat.
3: But just finally on this, because what I do remember about the Fringe and why I would still recommend it to people is you can end up in that just one thing has led to another and it's 3 o'clock in the morning and you're sitting in some underground theatre, possibly literally as well as spiritually, watching I don't know what, but it's somehow marvellous. Did you have an experience like that?
4: Oh, yes, yeah. You always get that at the Edinburgh Fringe. In fact, this particular comedian, Gary Starr, is coming to London, and his pièce de résistance is to be a crowd surf naked across a whole audience. He plays that he sets out to tell the story of All Penguin Books, the title. It's a fascinating, funny and witty show with moments of, you know, laugh out loud and horror at some of the things that go. Some of the things that the audience were prepared to do. There's a lot of audience participation, so I'd recommend it when it comes to London in October.
3: There you go. 5 stars at least from Sir William Patey, former British ambassador. We will start in Afghanistan, one of your former bailiwicks. 5 years ago, the government in Kabul and the Western allies, which had spent 20 years and considerable money and blood propping it up, were largely confined to Kabul Airport, pending the final surrender of the country back to the Taliban, who had been rolling remorselessly across Afghanistan during the preceding weeks. The 5 years since have been pretty grim for Afghans of all kinds, and for journalists at least as much as anybody else. During 2 decades of relative democracy, Afghanistan developed a thriving media sector. By 2004, just 3 years after the Taliban were deposed, it ranked 97th out of 167 countries in Reporters Sans Frontières Press Freedom Index, or about where Malaysia and Argentina are now. It is now 175th out of 180, ahead only of Saudi Arabia, Iran, China, North Korea, and Eritrea. Tira, first of all, this is probably not all that surprising, but what is really the Taliban's, or the source of the Taliban's hostility to the media?
5: Well, they can't control it, and they want to. When they came in, they put out a series of messages about what the press can and can't do, and basically the list was very long. And what the press could do was interview their official spokesman and repeat things that they had already put out in statements. What they couldn't do with pretty much everything else. So consequently, it drove so much of the media into exile.
3: I mean, William, is this even worse than it was? Because I can remember pitching up in Kabul during Taliban 1.0 in about 1998 and being read a lengthy list of things I could not do, say, think or attempt while I was in Afghanistan. But nevertheless, I did find some officials at least willing to have some sort of conversation.
4: It does appear to be worse. I mean, in a way, they'd only just got started in 1998 when you went. You know, they'd only been in for about 3 years. Now they've been in for 5 years, and they've obviously had 2 decades in opposition to hone their skills. I mean, they have such a terrible message. The reality in Afghanistan is so bad. It's not surprising that they are not going to allow journalists, and they've obviously taken particular umbrage to female journalists. So that ticks two of their hate boxes: women being able to do anything, and certainly women being able to question them. There were some uncomfortable moments at the beginning of the Taliban regime where female foreign journalists and even some Afghan journalists were questioning them, and you could see the discomfort, the affront of these women to come and question us. So that hits at their core, I wouldn't call it a value, core beliefs. So it's not surprising that they're a regime under pressure. This is a country that's going backwards. It's got half the population are living a desperate life. It's not unsurprising that they don't want the reality to be either broadcast to the outside world or even to their own people.
3: I mean, Tira, Afghanistan between 2001 and 2021, obviously very far from perfect in many respects, but I think it's fair to say better than it was before or indeed since. How much of that uptick in everyone's general fortunes was associated with that independent media sector that did flourish? Did it do a reasonable job of keeping the government, well, honest is probably the wrong word, but at least to account?
5: Well, those journalists held them to account, and they also encouraged things. Their coverage also led to education and the promoting of education in schools. So that journalism not only held officials to account, but it talked about social justice as well, and that has gone. That has gone, and the investment, and consequently investment in many things to do with the social sector has just disappeared.
3: But just to follow that up quickly, Tira, is there any prospect of those things you talked about coming back or surviving somehow? Because surely the difference, or this is what I wonder, because I haven't been to Afghanistan since 2003 or something, but the difference now is the Taliban are running a country largely comprised of people who know that there is an alternative. It doesn't have to be like this, that there is a bigger world out there. Honestly, when I went in 1998, nobody in Afghanistan had a mobile phone or the internet or any real access to outside sources. I might as well have been a Martian. It's not like that anymore.
5: I think that, yes, there is a vibrant media outside in the diaspora. There's the AMU television coming in from the States. There's the 8 a.m. Radio. And then there's Radio Free Europe's broadcasts and the BBC Persian and Pashto service, broadcasting in Dari and Pashto. But I think a really important point here, and William would know this much better than I, is that everyone is in such a struggle to just get through the day, mm-hmm. make enough money to eat, that actually trying to listen to all of this diaspora media is very much down on their list.
3: I mean, William, there is probably a wider question about whether anybody else, by which I mean the Western world, actually wants to help. But if anyone was so minded to, are there any options? Would greater actual engagement with the Taliban help? So far, only Russia has recognized this version of the Islamic Emirate. Would it be helpful to Afghanistan's actual people if Western nations set aside their difficulties with the Taliban and tried to engage?
4: Well, that's always the dilemma for the diplomat. Should we engage? Should we see if we can change their minds? I don't think there's much chance of changing the Taliban's minds myself. And at the moment, engagement would probably confer legitimacy on them that they don't currently have. So that's why people are holding off. There are other things we can do. I know there are Afghan women here working on education. And you're quite right. The world has changed. People have mobile telephones, and you can educate women secretly, and that's happening. I know that some of the women who benefited from 20 years of female education in Afghanistan are working to try and keep a spark going amongst these young girls who won't have had any education. So you can do that. You can, certainly the BBC are helping to do that. The Taliban can't shut the country off completely from the outside world, outside influences, outside media. That's probably the best, where the effort could be. But as I say, I'm in two minds about engagement, because I do believe that engagement with Iran and opening Iran's economy up would create fissures within the country. Mm-hmm. So does the same apply to the Taliban? I'm not sure yet.
3: Okay, well, let's move along to Russia, which appears intent on testing the mettle of the United Kingdom's new prime minister. Though the UK has now backed Ukraine through 4.5 years and 5 prime ministers since Russia launched its 72-hour lightning conquest of its neighbour, Russia has chosen this moment to offer thinly veiled threats of consequences for that support. Russia, vexed by the fact that recent Ukrainian drone and missile strikes on targets deep inside Russia have been undertaken in part with British kit, has gravely intoned that London's actions will inevitably carry consequences for which it will have to answer, and furthermore, the deeper its involvement in the conflict and the greater its support for Kyiv's terrorist machinery, the higher the price it will pay. So there. Tira, is Russia basically trying to wind Andy Burnham up and see what happens?
5: I think it's no coincidence that they're saying this at a time when there's a new UK prime minister, because Germany, the three biggest donors to the Ukraine military after there's the US, of course, and Germany, and then the UK is the third, and they have certainly been attacking the UK in all kinds of hybrid ways since Litvinenko was poisoned, but since the Ukraine invasion, and Burnham, they're just reminding him that they have that power, but they are going in and out of British territory in the waters and the air.
3: Well, indeed. William, with your diplomat's hat on, though, what did you make of the Prime Minister's response? Andy Burnham said earlier, "We are not fair weather friends. We will be there in Ukraine's hour of need, and that won't change."
4: Yeah, I mean, that's just a statement of the obvious. I mean, Keir Starmer was given a lot of credit for being one of the most stalwart supporters of Ukraine, and that hasn't changed, and I wouldn't expect it to change with Andy Burnham. So he's made it clear that, you know, our policy isn't going to change. We're going to continue to support the Ukrainians. I mean, the reality is we've seen this before. I mean, when we started off, we were a bit hesitant to give Ukraine a kit that could attack Russia because we thought, well, we'll support Ukraine, but we won't provoke the Russians. And in reality, as the war's gone on, this is not the first time. Storm Shadow missiles we allowed the Ukrainians to use to hit Russia. So the drones are not a step up. I think a lot of people are saying, and people who sort of know Russia better than me, saying this is more for the domestic audience, a bit of bluster from Putin, a bit to show his audience that the Russians are up against it, they're up against a Western conspiracy, and poor old Russians are being attacked, and the Ukrainian terrorists are having a go at them. So, I mean, he knows how unpopular the war is becoming, and the more the war is taken to ordinary Russians, you know, through the Welbury attacks, and if Welbury collapses, as it seems to be on the verge, that would have a big impact on ordinary Russians. So, but as Tira says, you know, it's not as if the Russians haven't been doing anything. I mean, the Russians have been conducting cyber attacks. They have been invading our waters. They attacked that well-known that couple on their yacht who were definitely a big threat to Russia. and so I suspect we'll see more of that. I wouldn't be surprised if we saw cyber attacks on British arms companies or on British companies. That wouldn't surprise me at all, and I assume we're preparing for that sort of thing.
3: I mean, Tira, do we assume that that is what Russia means by consequences, that it will be more of this low-level, niggling sort of nonsense which they have been perpetrating for some time, not just in the United Kingdom, but across Europe?
5: I think it is more of the same, but I think it's more than niggling, because, I mean, for example, the Russian ships have been found around areas where there's UK cables that carry not only communications but power, and they have been accused of cutting cables in the Baltic between other NATO countries. So it's more than niggling, because it's an attack on the infrastructure of the UK and other countries, and I think that they're going to get bolder at it, and I think it'd be very useful if the British public would be slightly more aware of the level of threat that it represents.
4: I think it does a level of threat, and everyone's talking it up, and we're investing in our defences. I mean, there's quite a bit of that sort of, let's call it the left, progressive left, who think we shouldn't be spending money on our defence. And I peek from someone who's on the progressive left. I think we should be spending a lot more on our defence. But it is possible the Russians could do something like that. I think they'd want it to be deniable in a way that they could. We would know it was them, but they could deny it. I think a direct attack on the UK, either on its infrastructure. I mean, they've got drones operating off the Shadow fleet. You know, imagine a drone coming, and they've flown drones across the UK, but not with any payload on them. But imagine, I think that would be a step too far, a direct attack in which people were killed. I mean, that's attack on a NATO country. I don't think they'll go that far.
3: Well, except, Tara, we did, I think it's fair to say, see something very close to that at Leipzig earlier this month, when that drone was found next to two large Ukrainian transport aircraft, which would potentially have destroyed both of them.
5: Indeed, and I think we're waiting to get the final evidence on that, but it does seem to be Russian. But they are having a go in space at communication and intelligence satellites, and that part has remaining fairly silent. But watch this space.
4: And they have paid criminals to attack Ukrainian targets in the UK.
3: They have.
4: So, they've already done some of that, but they deny involvement. It's the deniability thing. They still have. I still still think they'd want an element of deniability.
3: I mean, the thing is, and just finally on this, William, Russia obviously always denies everything. That's what Russia does. But again, with your diplomat's hat on, this is a question I have wondered about for a long time and asked many other people. Since 2018, Salisbury poisonings, which I think we can agree were an act committed by the Russian state, is it clear to you why, after something like that, the United Kingdom at least does not just say to Russia, OK, we are done here, you've got 48 hours to pack up your embassy and clear off?
4: Well, you could certainly do that. I mean, we do that, but I don't think that would be a real response to a serious attack. I think we'd be talking about enhanced sanctions. I think we'd be talking about more support for Ukraine. I don't think we're in any rush to go to war with Russia. And we'd be careful about an escalation. I mean, I think that, you know, so one attack on a Russian dissident or a British company that's deniable, I think we'd have to be careful about the escalation, certainly given the state of our US ally at this time.
3: Well, to Saudi Arabia and a possible further inching towards some sort of formal rapprochement with Israel and perhaps a softening towards the region in general. The Israeli research group Impact C, the Institute for Monitoring Peace and Cultural Tolerance in School Education, has noted a bit of a general toning down in Saudi school textbooks. A few somewhat fire-breathing religious scriptures have been ditched. Shia and Sufi Muslims are not as vociferously traduced as previously. Council warning Muslims against befriending Jews or Christians has been removed, and Israel itself appears to have been upgraded from the Zionist enemy to the Israeli occupation. Baby steps, etc. William, very much your former bailiwick, where would an instruction like this come from?
4: Oh, that's grown friends, undoubtedly. that would be he would have. I think it's part of a modernization in Saudi Arabia. I think it's part of a trend that says, look, we were following strict Islamic strictures for a mm-hmm. long time, which imposed restrictions on women, which have no place in a modern society. So he's moved way beyond that. He's silenced the sorts of people who would have criticised such a move. He's rooted out the Islamists, I think, from the Ministry of Education. He shut down the Mutawa, the Ministry for the Protection of Virtue and the Prevention of Vice. So that's been part of a trend, and I suspect this is a continuation of that, taking out what would be considered extremism, leading to more extreme views, more extreme Islamist views. So I think it's part of that. I don't think they're doing it because the Israelis want them to do it. I think they're doing it because it makes more sense if you're trying to bring a settlement in the region, peace in the region, if you're trying to reach out to Iran, if you're trying to reach out to Israel, although Israel in its current state is not a country you can reach out to very easily. I think it's ironic that this is an Israeli group having a go at the Saudi curriculum. I'd love to see the report on the Israeli curriculum.
3: I mean, but sticking with the Saudi curriculum, Tira, what does this tell us? Does this sound, as William suggests, like a country trying to inch its way towards the late 19th century, perhaps?
5: I think so, and I think it's a very realist and pragmatic thing to do. And as William's pointed out, I mean, their foreign policy is following that. I mean, for example, this really interesting pact they've just agreed with Turkey and Pakistan shows that they're reaching out to the wider world. But and they're also, but some of it's very clever. I mean, they're talking about now building a railway through Jordan and Syria, and the Israelis are very cross about that, but there's not much they can do about it. It's a very strategically clever thing to do. But if you go back to Islam, I mean, they're Wahhabis in Saudi, which is sort of a more extreme form of Islam. But in the Quran says that that people of the book, Jews, Christians, and Zoroastrians, and are people that should be friends with Muslims. So I think that I think it's very clever because theologically it could be argued that it's a correct thing to do, and in terms of pragmatism in the outer world, it's extremely useful.
3: William, this the Institute for Monitoring Peace and Cultural Tolerance, who are, as I was saying, an Israeli research group, have noted, and I think reasonably so, that the Saudi curriculum is still somewhat, shall we say, light on Holocaust studies. And this has been certainly something I've noticed in my own travelling and reporting across the region. It is a massive blind spot. It's either not taught or is just outright denied. Is that, to your mind, still a big gulf between Israel and the rest of the Middle East? Like, quite a lot of the Middle East people have little understanding or outright refuse to understand the reasons why Israel's there in the first place.
4: Well, I think they would see it as European history. I mean, it's not quite European history, but you know, from their point of view, it is. They weren't involved. It wasn't part of their it wasn't part of their crimes against humanity. You know, we were all the Germans are being a heavy burden for that, and complicity amongst Europe. So it wouldn't be top. I mean, I could point you to huge bits of an American curriculum or a European curriculum that doesn't teach much about, you know.
3: True enough.
4: I mean, I bet the Israeli curriculum doesn't give you a lot of information about the Nakba, which was much nearer than the Holocaust. So, I mean, everyone's selective. I don't come across huge Holocaust denial in the Middle East. I mean, there are anti-Semites who hate Israel, who want to see Israel destroyed, and who will blame. I mean, you still come across intelligent people who think the Twin Towers was a Jewish conspiracy. So there's still a lot of nonsense taught, but I don't think the absence of Holocaust teaching. I mean, there's not much of it in British schools these days.
5: No, there isn't now.
3: I mean, just finally on this one, Tira, they have also lightened up somewhat on the role of women. I mean, again, are you massively... I mean, it's better than, I guess, it going further in the other direction. Not that there's much further in the other direction they could be going. But is that something?
5: That is something. I mean, women driving was the first big breakthrough. But it's still important to point out that women still cannot get visas on travel without a permission from a male relative. So there's a lot of superficial and lifestyle changes. But in terms of big decisions, I think women still have to get permission from men.
4: Not in reality. I don't know a single Saudi woman who doesn't know her own husband's code for applying for her own visa. There are big changes. I think the guardianship laws are being ignored. It's a bit like our marijuana laws. We have laws against marijuana, but they're not enforced. I think the guardianship laws they'll disappear soon as well. I mean, I think there's real change going on in Saudi Arabia, and you cannot... I mean, they educated 50% of the population and didn't allow them to work. Now they can work, and women are working and playing a huge part in society. That is a massive social change which will have huge impacts going forward.
3: Well, to the cinema, finally, which has been an appealing option this European summer, if only for the air conditioning. However, there are those who insist that some actual movies have also been worth enduring other people's popcorn, phones, chatter and vape smoke. In France, a particular surprise smasheroo has been an epic new biopic of General, later President, Charles de Gaulle, which has, depending on which version you believe, entranced a whole new generation of French folk, or at a running time of over 5 hours in two parts, furnished the soundtrack to a long, cool nap. Well, more from our panel shortly, but first some film recommendations that some of Monocle's team have for leaders worldwide.
0: I would recommend the deliciously well-titled documentary Wiener as a cautionary tale to the newly selected Democratic primary candidates, without singling anyone out in particular. The film is an excruciatingly piercing portrait of Democrat Congressman Anthony Weiner, who in the aftermath of a sex scandal invited a film crew to trail him as he ran in the 2013 mayoral election, and in the process attempted to rehabilitate his reputation. Perhaps some of our listeners remember that it did not quite go to plan. Weiner is the stuff of political nightmares, a slow-motion disintegration of both a public and personal life, and for any hopeful candidate, a useful reminder of the pitfalls of the hubris which can befall rising political stars.
6: My film recommendation for Lebanon's President Joseph Aoun and the Prime Minister Nawaf Salam is the documentary Do You Love Me, released last year by Lebanese filmmaker Lana Daher. The film is an attempt to detail the themes of Beirut's history entirely through a montage of Lebanese film and television archive. I think this film could help remind Aoun and Salam about the trappings of sectarianism, one of the documentary's main themes, as well as champion the joyous aspects of Beirut in order to attract more investment, reinvigorate its tourist industry, and give a much-needed jumpstart to the country's economy.
7: I'd like to recommend Andy Burnham to watch the movie Dead Man's Shoes. It's possibly a slightly lesser known movie by Shane Meadows, who's became very famous for This Is England. It has kind of multifaceted parts to the movie that would be quite helpful for a politician trying to understand maybe smaller town life. It's kind of set in the East Midlands, so it's maybe an area of the country that isn't so fashionable or maybe often quite disadvantaged. And without wanting to ruin any of the plot, it does actually really touch upon a lot of issues that are quite pop topic issues in the UK at the moment. Things of mental health, veterans coming back from the army, PTSD, things that they have to deal with, and just generally the kind of banality of small town life.
8: I would recommend Amundo Iannucci's feature-length comedy, The Death of Stalin, to any politician fancying their chances at the top job directly after a dominating personality like Donald Trump or Vladimir Putin. It's not uncommon for someone to believe they could do it better without greatly overestimating their own ability, influence, and charisma, or severely underestimating the ferocious ambitions of their colleagues. If you think you have allies who will back you to the end, think again, as Beria, Melnikov, and Khrushchev each discover in ridiculous yet chilling ways.
1: I have a film recommendation to the top two candidates for this year's election in Brazil, Lula and Flávio Bolsonaro. It's time to rediscover the Brazilian cheek. We had incredible films in recent years, including the acclaimed The Secret Agent and I'm Still Here. But how about to revisit one of the most popular films of all time in Brazil, Dona Flor e Seus Dois Maridos, Dona Flor and Her Two Husbands, where Dona Flor divides her time between her current husband, a respectable pharmacist, and her previous husband, who returns as a ghost. But it is much better in passionate lovemaking. No wonder Brazilian audiences flocked to the cinema when it was released in 1976. It was sexy, funny, and the acting superb. Lula and Flávio would agree that we need some light escapism from time to time.
9: Donald Trump should watch Idiocracy, or rather, he should rewatch it, because it is quite clear that the US president has used Mike Judge's satirical cult comedy classic from 2006 as a blueprint for his entire political career. Set in a dystopian future in which the United States has become progressively dumber, to the point at which the US president, played by Terry Crews, looks like he came straight from a WWE event, brands have taken over government departments and the crops are failing because they're watering the fields with an energy drink. Brondo, it's got what plants crave. The fact that Trump roundhouse kicked off the US's 250th birthday celebrations with a cage fight on the White House's South Lawn is so idiocracy-coded that Mike Judge will be frustrated he didn't come up with it himself. Nevertheless, Trump might need a refresher course to buff up his ideas. Perhaps he could fill the reflecting pool with Gatorade. The cool blue flavour would do nicely.
3: Let's not try to give him any more ideas. Some recommendations there from Team Monocle for any national leaders who may be tuning in. William, first of all the leaders you dealt with, is there one of them in particular that you would wish would watch one film in particular?
4: No, I'd give the film well, it's not really a film, but I would ask British political parties to watch it, and that would be The Sopranos. And the importance of having a strategic vision and the importance of loyalty and the consequences of not being loyal. I think that would be a good lesson for a lot of our politicians.
3: Well, there's a bleak insight into politics. Tira, what about you?
5: I would go for a film that George Clooney made called Good Night and Good Luck about Edward R. Murrow, another journalist who broadcast very close to here during the Second World War, but he also was one of the people who really had a go at the McCarthyite period in the 1950s. And there's a lot of things like that happening in America right now. So be brave and uncover that and then face the consequences.
3: See, I would like to throw in a recommendation for a film which I can't believe hasn't become acclaimed a classic, which was The Path to War, which came out in about 2002. It was an HBO television movie starring Michael Gambon as Lyndon Johnson, Donald Sutherland as Clark Clifford, Alec Baldwin as Robert McNamara, and terrifyingly convincing. But it does, and William, you in particular must have seen this up close, and Lord knows we're all watching it again up close in the Persian Gulf at the moment. That moment when a bad idea just acquires a momentum that nobody...
4: An inevitability. That's the story of the Vietnam War.
3: Well, which is exactly what this film is, but it's the story of so many other things since. And it does make it... It makes it explicitly clear in this one, because obviously the person at the apex of this is the President of the United States, the most powerful person alive, who is somehow left completely powerless.
4: Yeah, but I think that we're all wishful thinking here, because when anyone tells you we must ensure that this must never happen again, you know damn well it is going to.
3: Well, on a brighter note then, before we let you both go, is there anything you've actually literally been to the cinema recently to see, you first of all, Tira, that you would recommend in all good conscience to anybody else?
5: Oh, well, I wouldn't recommend Odyssey for any lovers, of Greek mythology. Save your time. I really enjoyed, it was a wonderful French film called The Color of Time, which looked back.
3: That's the most French name for a French film.
5: Color of Time. I'm giving you the English because I can't remember what the French title is. But it was a look at 19th century art and 20th century sensibilities through a family that is splitting up.
4: I would disagree with Tira. I think the Odyssey, not because of Greek literature, it's an anti-war film, and I did enjoy it. And it has led to Homer's Odyssey becoming a bestseller again. So even for lovers of Greek literature, it's encouraged people to go and read the original. And the other film I really enjoyed was The Invite. But then just watching Penelope Cruz, I could just do that for an hour and a half. I wouldn't have to do anything else.
3: Sir William Patey and Tira Schubert, thank you both for joining us. That is all for this edition of the Monocle Daily. Today's show was produced by Thomas Waterhouse and researched by Kayleigh Martin. Our studio manager was Elliot Greenfield. I'm Andrew Muller here in London. The Daily is back at the same time tomorrow. Thanks for listening.

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2: Hope you've enjoyed the Monocle Daily today. Now it's time for some sunny music with me, Fernando Augusto Pacheco. And our next track, I've made sure to include that on my summer playlist, which you can have a look at monocle.com. 40 scorching songs for the summer. I did an extra one as well, 25 songs to enjoy when you're on a long drive. To be honest, you can play Napa all the time. It's funny because they're known for their ballads, but for the new album, I think the mood is going to be a little bit more uplifting, like in this track. It's called Sortudo, which in Portuguese means lucky.

incredibly chic Parisian duo there, Paradis, with Recto Verso. I miss Paradis. I'm not sure if they're going to release a new album. It's been a while, but that album was fantastic. We're heading to Brazil next with a classic.

0: Bienvenue to the Monocle Café in Paris. Tucked away on Rue Bachaumont in Paris' beautiful second arrondissement, it's the perfect spot for a noisette, an evening apéro, some retail therapy, or a brew of our print offerings. Our friendly staff are on hand to help and impart a bit of neighborhood wisdom too. You're always welcome at the Monocle Café, so why not join us in Paris today? À bientôt!
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2: And now we have a Brazilian music legend for you. I love his music. It is Jorge Ben, Menina Bonita Não Chora.

0: That was Nayaka there with All My Life. I do love her music. She's from France. And talking about a new generation of French singers, before that, we've also heard Teodora with De Mito. I mean, there's so much talent in that country. Sometimes I just like to go to France and use my Shazam everywhere, in bars, at the back of a cab. You know, that's where I get a lot of inspiration while I make the curation for the playlist here at Monaco Radio. Anyway, up next, we have the Foreign Desk Explainer with Andrew Muller.
1: 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Inspired by racing yachts, the J12 reconnects with its original inspiration and its original world, water. Both immensely soothing and peaceful, yet capable of unlimited strength. It is this breadth, balance, and singularity that define the intrinsic values of the first unisex sports watch by Chanel. A sensory icon designed to transcend horizons that has shaped the world of watchmaking for more than a quarter of a century. Chanel Watches, official timekeeper of Monaco Radio.
0: It's 2200 in Dubai, 2100 in Nairobi, 1900 here in London, and 1500 in Brasilia. That's the time on Monaco Radio, brought to you by Chanel Watches. To you from Studio 1 Midori House in London, I'm Fernando Augusto Pacheco, here on Monaco Radio for a little under an hour. In a moment, we've got the latest episode of the Foreign Desk Explainer. Andrew Muller asks, who even is the Russian anti-war party, after putting Bandstan from running in the election? In an hour, we have the premiere of Monaco on Design, all about chef-led designs. That's all ahead here on Monaco Radio, but first, here are the day's main news headlines. Brazil's President Luiz Inácio Lula da Silva has celebrated the discovery of oil near the mouth of the Amazon River as a possible passport to the country's future. The leader, who is up for re-election in October, has said he's still committed to phasing out fossil fuels, but also warned that interference by conservationists or foreign peers would not be tolerated. UK Prime Minister Andy Burnham has pledged continued support to Ukraine after Russia threatened unspecified consequences for strikes using British-made drones. Speaking to reporters, Burnham said, "This is the UK doing what it has long said it would do. We're not fair-weather friends. We'll be there in Ukraine's hour of need, and that won't change." The top Iranian negotiator has told Parliament that the Strait of Hormuz will remain shut until the US honors the interim deal signed in June. Conditions of the Memorandum of Understanding include lifting oil sanctions and frozen assets, ending all military operations, and further negotiations on Iran's nuclear program. However, US President Donald Trump told the media yesterday that Iran will not make the deal that he thinks is necessary, citing a hard line on Iran having any nuclear capabilities. And finally, the UK retailer Frasers has raised its stakes in Hugo Boss to nearly 48%, falling short of the majority ownership it is hoping to achieve. Frasers had offered a $2 billion takeover bid in June, when it only owned 26% of shares, as part of a push into the luxury space. The offer was rejected as being financially inadequate.

0: And now it's time for the Foreign Desk Explainer.
1: Next month, Russians will vote in parliamentary elections. Up for grabs are all 450 seats of the State Duma, Russia's rubber stamp parody of the United States House of Representatives, the United Kingdom's House of Commons, or whatever lower house of a bicameral assembly you're having yourself. This election will be won, like every State Duma election this century, by the United Russia Party. Current chair, former Russian President Dmitry Medvedev, ultimate authority, current Russian President Vladimir Putin. Russian elections are not elections, as the word is understood in most ostensible democracies, i.e. contests in which the candidates pitch their ideas and themselves to the electorate, then await the judgment of their fellow citizens vis-à-vis who they prefer to be governed by. Russian elections are more like Christmas in most nominally Christian countries, i.e. a ritual which is generally observed, largely participated in with enthusiasm ranging from grudging acquiescence to irritable reluctance, and the philosophical underpinnings of which are seriously believed in by few. Anyway, as things stand, United Russia occupies 315 of the Duma's 450 seats, and 50 more are occupied by parties supportive of United Russia. Of the remaining 85, 10 are presently vacant, 18 are held by independents and the relative liberals of the New People Party, and 57 by the Communist Party. Where the big issue of the moment is concerned, the New People Party may not be exactly for the war in Ukraine, but are not volubly against it, and the Communist Party, in the noblest traditions of their ilk, are more interested in fighting with each other than in whoever Russia may happen to be fighting. It may therefore seem, or at least would seem, in an actual democracy, that there is a gap in the market for a party willing to make the case that it might be worth rethinking a war which has cost perhaps 1.5 million casualties, hundreds of billions of dollars, such international standing as Russia still possessed, and shows no sign of delivering a glorious victory, more than 4 years into what was supposed to have been a 72-hour operation, perhaps 96 hours if the traffic lights were against them. That gap was to have been filled by Yabloko, the only legal registered Russian political party which opposes the misadventure in Ukraine. As of a decision by Russia's Supreme Court earlier this week, however, such anti-war voters as there may be are out of options. Yabloko have been disqualified. We will get presently to the reasons for this, and they are worth sticking around for, especially for aficionados of absurd authoritarian overreach, seriously the kind of stuff which might have been scribbled out of a first draft by Nikolai Gogol as way too oversold to be effective satire. But first, some context, specifically some explanation vis-à-vis who Yabloko even are. Yabloko, it's Russian for apple, actually have quite a history. The party gestated in the early 1990s, in that giddy post-Cold War period when hope was afoot that Russia was going to get with the program and become another European democracy, that it would join the West rather than become the Wild West. Yabloko did have some electoral success during the 1990s, peaking in the Duma election of 1995, in which they won 45 seats. The 21st century, the hegemon of Vladimir Putin, has been less kind. A Yabloko deputy has not sat in the Duma since 2007. Yabloko have nevertheless kept dutifully turning up and plan to do so again this year for all the good it was likely to do them. They had already been subject to considerable official harassment. Some members had been preemptively banned from standing, and Deputy Leader Maxim Kruglov sentenced to 7 years on the salt pile for social media posts criticizing Russia's conduct in Ukraine. Opinion polls had mostly placed Yabloko in the 1-2% range, though it's always hard to know how seriously to take opinion polling in Russia.
2: Good afternoon.
0: Hello, fellow citizen, whose address I clearly have. How do you intend to vote in the forthcoming charade, being staged to further entrench the rule of a man infamous for a vindictive attitude towards those who oppose him?
1: However, some Russian media reports, albeit reports in the kind of Russian media which can't base itself in Russia anymore, suggest that some more recent polling conducted since Ukrainian drones began incinerating Russian retail warehouses had put Yabloko at around 5 or 6%, i.e. over the threshold which might get them a seat or two in the Duma. Said reports further suggest a relationship between this modest uptick and Yabloko's picturesque disqualification. For Yabloko's ambitions, such as they may have been thwarted by another small party. Rodina, a faction of feral hypernationalists with one seat in the Duma, lodged a complaint that Yabloko supported the international LGBT movement, whatever that even is, and seriously, that Yabloko party patriarch Grigory Yavlinsky was guilty of copyright infringement, including the charge that he had, in a recent interview, quoted the title of the Soviet standard May There Always Be Sunshine, composed circa 1962 by Arkady Ostrovsky and Lev Oshanin, kind of the Burt Bacharach and Hal David of the USSR, and a hit for Tamara Miansarova, among others. If it's any help to the lawyers preparing Yabloko's appeal, here is President Putin infringing the copyright of another song called The Girls Are Standing.
3: Мы с вами демографические вопросы обсуждаем регулярно. 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
1: It's by Alexander Kolka and Kim Rizhov, sort of the Carole King and Jerry Goffin of the USSR, and a hit circa 1966 for Maria Pakomenko. That the grounds for the disqualification of Yabloko are patently absurd is, of course, part of the point. Authoritarians of all kinds understand that little defeats the spirit of people, like nonsense dressed up as seriousness. For Monocle Radio, I'm Andrew Muller.
0: Thank you, Andrew. That was the Foreign Desk Explainer. Tune in for a new episode tomorrow at 2200 London time. I'll be handing over to Hassan Anderson shortly, but first we have some tunes for you.
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0: I'm in love with the next singer. It's the German DJ and, you know, singer, as I said, horse girl. You know, she does wear a horse mask. It's quite funny. But then if you listen to her album, it's actually very ethereal. Remind me of Madonna's Ray of Light, that whole kind of trip-hop vibes from the late 90s. She's great. And she does have a horse mask indeed. It's Horse Girl, Rivers Run Free.

0: What a beautiful song by Nina Lili Jay, Dekla. 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
3: Como um animal.

Yeah, he's cute, but he's always late. He's the sun's on my face. Big night last night. I wish I wasn't hungover. Fuck it. Maybe you won't notice. I swear he's just been away. I need a holiday. He's always talking about Barcelona. I could live there. Maybe we will. Wouldn't that be crazy?

You know what? I forgot he's really kind of hot. He's so passionate about everything. Am I that passionate? Did he just order a shot? I like it. This pub's always been a winner. Good date spot. Well picked by me. Oh, wait, it wasn't Barcelona. It was Paris. I fucking knew it was Paris. I do love Paris.

0: I loved an Infinity song with Hurricane. They're all siblings, Abraham, Andrew, Israel, and Momo. They are all very talented from New York City. In the next hour, we have a premiere for you, the latest episode of Monochrome Design.
1: You are listening to Monocle Radio in association with Chanel Watches. Inspired by racing yachts, the J12 reconnects with its original inspiration and its original world, water. Both immensely soothing and peaceful, yet capable of unlimited strength. It is this breadth, balance, and singularity that define the intrinsic values of the first unisex sports watch by Chanel. A sensory icon designed to transcend horizons that has shaped the world of watchmaking for more than a quarter of a century. Chanel Watches, official timekeeper of Monocle Radio.
2: 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From Midori House in London, I'm Hassan Anderson. Over the next few hours, you'll be treated to the worlds of design, literature, and print as we listen to the premiere edition of Monocle on Design, then later meet the writers. And a little later on, Fernando Augusto Pacheco brings us the stack. All that, plus music as well, is all ahead on Monocle Radio. Now coming fresh out the oven, it's a brand new edition of Monocle on Design.

0: This is Monocle on Design, a show where we discuss everything from architecture and craft to furniture and graphic design. I'm Nick Manise. On today's program, chef turned designer Hugo Worsley explains how well-crafted knives can help us stay a cut above the rest in the kitchen. Plus, as Australia's new census puts designers on the map, we'll discuss what this says about the country's design scene. All that coming up on Monocle on Design. Grace Charlton, Monocle's Associate Editor of Design and Fashion. You've actually dipped into the fashion cupboard for this episode because you've got a jacket on, which I don't know if Kyoko, our stylist, knows you've nicked.
1: Yeah, I've dipped into the fashion closet to borrow a jacket, not steal, just borrow, if Kyoko, our style editor, is listening. But Nick, you've been also enjoying some cooler climbs.
0: We call it climbs? Climbs in terms of climate and also climbs in terms of hikes.
1: Oh, true. You went for a couple of walks?
0: Hikes. They are hikes. They were uphill. No, I was in Switzerland. We spend so much time in Italy. Another holiday in Italy on the Med just kind of felt like a little bit much. I had another week of holiday to use, so I decided to go to the country you grew up in, Switzerland.
1: To be clear, though, you were in the German part, which I do believe is very different to the French part, which is where I hail from, technically, kind of, not really.
0: Was one part better than the other?
1: Probably the German one, but the French is a bit more vibey. I think, and a bit more liberal.
0: A bit more arty, a bit more creative.
1: A bit more like underfunded, yeah.
0: Okay, so there's a little bit of edge. I was in the German side. I was in Klosters.
1: Ooh.
0: A little train there. Went hiking. It does count as a hike, not a walk, because I did go uphill, even if I did have to take a large part of it on a cable car.
1: Okay, and you were staying in a nice hotel. Was it sort of Heidi vibes? Was it really cute?
0: It was. It was exactly what I was looking for. I kind of deliberately sought this out. It was called the Chesa Grischuna in Klosters. A few things. Cool design story, number one. So it was a 19th century in, like, timber in only a couple of stories high. But then in the 30s, this architect called Hermann Schneider worked with the owner to basically lift up the roof and put four more stories in between and turn it into what is known as a Bunderhaus. So these are the ones that have the kind of murals painted on them, kind of pitched roofs. The other thing I really liked is that it kind of had this, you know, that classic like storied history. Its nickname is Hollywood on the Rocks because it became a really famous alpine hideaway for international film stars, directors and writers in the 1940s and 50s until relatively recently. So there are people in the guest book from Greta Garbo to Renee Zellweger.
1: Amazing.
0: Incredible,
1: that's
0: no?
1: So good. Also, was it because she was filming Bridget Jones, The Edge of Reason? You know, when they go skiing, was it there?
0: It could have been.
1: Oh my goodness. I think a Swiss mountain holiday is very chic. And I'm going to declare it now. I think the Mediterranean format is dead for me. I don't really want to go to Italy to be one of 1 million and, you know, dealing with the over-tourism. I've been there enough. I'd rather go in, like, the autumn or the spring, but I'm just not going there in the summer. I agree. I feel like you need to, like, escape the heat and go to Switzerland.
0: So I can't believe I'm saying this, but I am going to take inspiration from our summer newspaper, Med Mountains and More. I actually think that's the way to do it. It's go to the Mediterranean for a week. For me, I get a little bit of water and then the mountains and more, but mostly the hiking. Here's the other thing. I unlocked a new part of my personality. I realized, actually, I like any sort of hobby where I can have some sort of like gadget or kit to put together. So obviously hiking shoes, I already had some Solomons. I mean, typically used for going to cafes in East London, but in this case, they actually got to go out in the wild, which is exactly what they're meant to be used
1: for. How did they react? Were they surprised?
0: Superbly. Exactly. they were shocked how tough and durable they were, but it was incredible to have the hiking boots. But then also it was like the opportunity to build like a little first aid kit. That was the thing. I was so ready for anyone to roll an ankle, get stung by a bee, anything like that. I think what I realized is I like kit.
1: Gear.
0: Anything like that. Let's bring this back to design. An opportunity to look at good industrial design. So, you know, who's made the best tweezers? I don't know, but that is something I'm definitely going to search for ahead of next summer.
1: I'm really picturing you with like a little scout's like kerchief tied around your neck and like a little bindle bag maybe full of your first aid kit stuff and like maybe a little fondue pot and cheese in case.
0: Really not that far off. It's also funny how like when you're on holiday your personality can change. I did wear a neck scarf for several days in Switzerland. Really liked it, but too scared to wear it into the office in London. Speaking of like little bits of kit, I had like a little kind of ring thing that you run it through so you don't have to tie a knot, which gives you a little bit more length on the handkerchief. Do you think I could pull this off in London?
1: No. No, there's some big design news coming out of Australia, which is our shared home country. For the first time ever in the big nationwide census, designers are being recognised as their own professional group. And I was reading around this, and basically they've classified 92 design occupations, which are then in 11 different umbrella groups. And this ranges from like UI, UX designers, but also fashion designers, industrial designers, graphic designers. We know that everything is design, but how does it make you feel to see it recognized like this?
0: I think it's nice. I guess it's important in terms of, one, getting a feel for how many people see themselves operating with this industry, because I guess perhaps previously it is such an ambiguous term that everything is design, so who can and can't call themselves designers. So I like the idea of introducing categories, but then I think it also is going to be important in terms of, I guess, the scope of the economic contributions that designers can make. I mean, there's estimates that it contributes $67.5 billion to the Australian economy each year. That's in Australian dollars. But we know that the census is actually used to dictate where the government spends money in terms of financing various programs or skill development or institutions, education, policy, all of that sort of stuff. So I think that's the exciting thing. By giving an actual number of people working in the industry, as it were, we're actually able to kind of direct its growth and shape, because I think that it is something that is often overlooked. Australians, whilst I think we have an excellent design scene, often don't realise just how good our design culture is. There's a lack of literacy in terms of an appreciation for design within the broader culture.
1: Yeah, or a lack of self-promotion, maybe. Have you been to the Australian Design Centre in Darlinghurst in Sydney?
0: I haven't.
1: It's always been a little bit under and it actually shut down last month because of lack of funding. So if you can sort of prove to the government through data that it's worth sending money to an institute like that, that will have like actual real repercussions. I find it really sad that Australia has an incredible design scene, so many good design studios like Studio Henry Wilson, who was on the show a couple of weeks ago, and is like Vogue Living Australia, which I think is an amazing design publication, and incredible artists and musicians and everything. Why is design sort of lagging behind? Like, why is Sydney or Melbourne not on the same level as Copenhagen or even Singapore, you know? Is it because we're just too far away? Is it splendid isolation? Is it being antipodean? Is that our downfall as well as our strength?
0: There could be something about the tall poppy syndrome. It feels like almost within Australian culture, it's not seen as an essential thing, when in reality it is, because as we've already said here, everything is design.
1: But I think it's really interesting because there's such a respect and love of tradies in Australia, but somehow it doesn't extend to designers. And maybe that is the tall poppy syndrome thing. Like, maybe designer is a bit too academic and highfalutin, and then tradies a bit more like, you know, you've got an actual trade, a craft, and that's real and valuable.
0: Yeah, I think so. And I think there's probably also something to be said about, you know, tradespeople often are responding to market forces. There's frequently housing shortages. They're often pushed to do more and more and more with less and less and less. So I think that also kind of dilutes it versus, you know, cultures that I've seen in maybe Switzerland, Japan, where it's treated more as a craft, you know, in terms of taking time, doing things properly. And I think there's often a little bit of that push and pull in Australia. We're talking about trades, you know, how talented our tradespeople are. But then equally, we are relatively young in terms of a Western country, in terms of a Western design culture, which means we don't have all the great architects and designers to fall back on. We didn't necessarily have that legacy that, say, the Italians or the Danes can tap into. There's lots of famous mid-century household names who are architects, but probably fewer that are designers. I mean, even if you're looking contemporary, Hassan, our producer, asked us what the best Aussie designer of all time was, and we both came to the conclusion of Mark Newson, but it's hard to kind of think beyond him in a globally recognised sense.
1: Yeah, maybe Harry Seidler, but then again, I don't think he's as recognised on a global stage as he could be or should be. Nick, so as well as being on holiday, you went to the cinema last night and you saw Tony. Was it good? Do you rate it?
0: Incredible. So it's the new biopic about Anthony Bourdain, just focusing on his first job, yeah, when he became a chef. I'm kind of obsessed with Anthony Bourdain.
1: I know you are. I think you've maybe described yourself, or you have been described by Hassan, our show producer, as the Anthony Bourdain of design, because you get to travel around the world and like chat design. And you got pretty chuffed. So chuffed that we did a little photo shoot at a cafe in Milan where you were styled like that famous picture of Anthony Bourdain smoking a cigarette in a leather jacket, wearing a scarf and sunglasses.
0: I do just want to caveat, like, it's not an amazing movie. I love Anthony Bourdain so much. And I do know his story. I mean, you can read it in Kitchen Confidential, but I've read the Anthony Bourdain Reader. I'm relatively well versed in his stuff. So for me, it was just fun to kind of be in a universe that was all about somebody I admire. But I think there's also something to be said about, you know, if we're putting things through a design lens, this idea of the way industrial kitchens have inspired design, everything from, I guess, clothing to actual interiors. Do you like this idea of chef core, which is, you know, people, I guess, taking kitchen and bringing it to the street?
1: No, I think it's boy behavior. Also, like, lean in, wear those checkered blue and white trousers if you really, really want to look like a chef. I don't know, what is chef core? Like, those, like, plastic Birkenstocks
0: and
1: that don't slip. And
0: crisp white t-shirts and aprons and
1: like Jeremy Allen White.
0: Very much like that. I think for me, the thing that I'm always looking at, and I think I'm still drawn to the industrial feel of professional kitchens. And it did actually kind of inform or inspire a movement called industrial minimalism, sometimes called high tech. It was super popular in the 90s and it did borrow heavily from professional restaurant kitchens and industrial warehouses, kind of clean utilitarian living spaces. I really do like it. I like that kind of look, but cluttered with tchotchkes. That would be my dream housing setup. I like the honesty of the materials.
1: Yeah, no, I agree. Also, I like the functionality of like being able to wipe down an aluminium countertop.
0: There's some benefits. I immediately after watching the film, I went home and cooked up quite a mean meal.
1: Go on, describe it.
0: Langoustines, a beautiful summery bean and feta salad, and then a pan con tomate. How do you say it?
1: Pan con tomate.
0: Yeah, there we go. I whipped up one of those. Delicious. But I think it was the langoustines, and it was like that kind of feeling of the intensity of the preparation required to make them really made me feel like a proper chef. Because you've got to kind of clean them, fillet them.
1: Were you like slapping it down, sizzling them?
0: No, I chucked them in the broiler. They were still sizzling. This speaks to like a bigger...
1: Did you take like a little spoon and like taste whatever, and then you like threw down the spoon and you're like,
0: oh, there was like deliberately burning my hands a little bit as well. So like touching
1: like
0: hot surfaces.
1: Your eyes is so good.
0: There's obviously the food side of things, but then there's also, you know, this obsession with people like Anthony Bourdain. Kitchen Confidential, obviously, like a hit as a book, and it was like the underbelly of the restaurant world. But they all seem to be addicted to heroin, because another one I like is All or Nothing by Jesse Schenker, which is his, you know, journey from addiction to elite New York kitchens. I think what I realised, what really draws me to it, are the parallels with the design world and working in a kitchen. Like, there's this care about materiality that they both seem to have, from the ceramics that they're plating the food on to the cast iron skillets that they're cooking with. There's also kind of this pursuit of excellence that is seemingly unattainable because they're both art forms. And then obviously, there's this obsession with provenance, and this is another, I guess, material story. But, you know, how they, both designers and chefs, source the raw materials that they're going to work with. If I'm looking for inspiring pieces to, I guess, inform my own writing, my own reporting, my own design journalism, I actually find food writing to be a great way to look at the way somebody views an industry or a practice and then talks about it. You're bringing something that relies on your senses, taste, touch, feel, and then being able to translate them to the page. And I think the best food writers do that, and that's what I'm aiming to do as a design writer.
1: So if chefs have been described as rock stars and you're drawing parallels between designers and chefs, would you therefore say that designers are rock stars?
0: I think they are very different. There's a timeline to design that makes designers, I guess, less immediate than, say, a rock star or a chef who can produce something for you then and there. I think design needs a longer timeline.
1: Also, there's a permanence to your chair that a plate of beans will never have.
0: A delicious meal. Or even like a song being played right then and there, there's an impermanence to it. So I think they ultimately are different. But I think if you were to go for a designer that maybe has a rock star energy, Philippe Starck is the one that kind of like jumps out at me for whatever reason, maybe because designs are quite crazy and he's globally recognised. But I think they're not having that same immediacy in the room that, yeah, a chef or a musician can have. Our interview today is with Hugo Worsley, a former chef turned kitchen knife maker. I mean, tell us a little bit about the work that he's doing, Grace.
1: So this is a London-based kitchenware brand. You might recognise him from the Popham's gift shop in Islington. They make really colourful knives with handles made from recycled plastics. And basically, this idea emerged during the pandemic when Hugo was being asked by his friends for like knife recommendations, and he could only point towards like sort of cheap supermarket ones or super expensive like Japanese ones, and he wanted to find more of a middle way. So he started experimenting. Also, he was like upset about all the waste that comes with working in restaurants and in kitchens. So he wanted to repurpose the plastic waste that he was seeing. So he started melting down bottle tops and like plant pots using a toasty machine in his parents' shed in Norfolk, which is amazing. I don't think my parents would have let me do that. Also, the plastic fumes, terrifying. But these knives are amazing. He actually kindly gifted me a few when he came in to do the interview, and they are sharp. I'm a little bit concerned for my fingers because I've been using very blunt Zwillinger blades.
0: Has it made you a better cook?
1: No.
0: Has it made you a more efficient cook?
1: Probably, yeah.
0: So that's good. I mean, but the other thing I do like about them is it feels like they're bringing kind of fun to the kitchen in a way that's not childish. They're bringing joyful colours, you know, fun patterns. They've had collaborations with the likes of Paul Smith. Is this a good thing for the kitchen?
1: Well, we were talking about chefcore earlier. To make it less serious, maybe it's a good thing. I like to just sort of make it more inclusive and a bit more appealing. Also, I think everyone should cook all the time. I really enjoyed using these knives in the kitchen because actually the way they're designed, they have a really nice weight to them, but the plastic is still quite light. Like, there's something quite nice about the heavy blade combined with the lighter plastic. That's sort of aerodynamic, dare I say. And the blades are so sharp and they kind of look like samurai swords.
0: This was it. So Japanese knives apparently heavily inspired by samurai sword tradition. So there's a focus on sharpness, thin profiles and high hardness steels. But maybe it is better to have Hugo Worsley, the founder of All Day Goods, explain that to us. So let's go to your conversation with him now.
2: The knife is like the extension of the hand, and it's the most important tool in the kitchen. It's also one of the oldest tools of mankind. But for me, it didn't really start off with let's create a knife company. Actually, it was a friend that reached out to me in COVID because people were spending more time making sourdough and cooking pasta and making fresh pasta and doing all of that, you know, buying all of the flour from the supermarkets and learning to cook or like developing already like a skill that they have. Friends reached out to me saying, where would you get a good kitchen knife that's not your crazy like £350 Japanese knife, but also not your like supermarket like £30 kitchen knife? Looking for something around £100. Would you recommend anything? So it was really from like friends reaching out to me saying like, I'm looking for something, and being like the chef friend in my group of friends. Initially, could I just like offer them some feedback and tell them what exists on the market? And just from like day-to-day experience making food and working in kitchens, you can't really buy a good knife for around that price point. It ends up being kind of like a rip-off Japanese knife, or kind of like a fake bad quality kitchen knife. So that was kind of the first moment of like, could I create a knife for my group of mates? So it starts off on a very small scale kind of way.
1: Did you always know you wanted to do the plastic handles to begin with? Where did that come from?
2: I'd say like the way that I think about starting the brand is kind of in three pieces, and it's like the price, the brand and the material. The first one was that kind of price moment. Could I make a knife that's more affordable or accessible? The second one on brand was my experience working in kitchens. And I think this is like such a large part of All Day. There's this real disconnect I find with cooking where the brands that represent the space isn't aligned. Like, cooking is just the most exciting thing. If you're in the kitchen cooking, or if you're in a professional kitchen, like the buzz that you get from a professional kitchen and the intensity and the excitement and the adrenaline, like it's epic in the kitchen. And then the brands that represent that space, there's like a disconnect where they don't showcase that. And also the chefs in the kitchen, I feel like brands don't align with like the demographic of those people, and they're so creative. You know, it's like you have people that are artists, work as like part-time actors, musicians, and the brands that represent are very like stale and white label and kind of like B2B. There's like a loss of character when it comes to the creation of those products. So I always thought like, is there a world in which you could create something which is like super colourful, really like playful, fun, exciting, something that represents what cooking is, I feel. And so the brand piece really fell into place because it was like, could we create something which is like, yeah, not so traditional, not so boring, and maybe something that's a little bit different. The plastic piece fell into place after when I was looking at materials to use. I was like, how powerful would it be if we could create circularity in the kitchen? And I had, like, just from my own experience working in kitchens, you see waste firsthand and it's absolutely insane. Like, we are producing so much waste out of our tiny unit, or the tiny three units that we had. I said at the time to the guy I was working with, I was like, if we could turn this waste, or if we could shout about this waste in anything that we do in the future, that would be so great. So that was kind of in the back of my mind, and I was thinking, is there a world in which I could use waste from the kitchen and turn it into something? It didn't strike me until I was looking at this, but there was, my experience was both food waste and plastic waste are just like insane in the kitchen, from plastic packaging through to food. What gets produced on the farm, like 30% ends up getting consumed at the other end. And there's so much that's thrown away. And you see it, people bringing back, unfortunately, like plates that aren't finished off, and you're throwing them out and kind of cleaning them up. So yeah, it was kind of like, could we take this waste? And the plastic piece, I mean, there was a guy called Tim who's a knife maker, and he was using plastic waste at the time, and he was kind of doing like tinkering with it and doing different and interesting things. And it was really inspiring to see what you were able to use out of a material and what you could turn it into. So there's kind of like an inspiration piece there, and then like my own experience of working in kitchens, and it was like, could I take this material, turn it into something which aligns well with the brand, because it's like really colorful and kind of it pops and stands out and is different to what's on the market, but also like the sustainability piece, it would be so powerful for chefs who are all trying to use up waste where they can and create circularity in their own food and kitchens. So yeah, that led me down a real rabbit hole of like tinkering with plastic waste. It started off with me using an old toasting machine in my parents' shed in Norfolk where they live, and melting down bottle tops and just kind of whatever I could get my hands on.
1: So that's the handle, you've got the plastic handle,
2: yep.
1: And then the blade itself, the metal, what's the manufacturing process with that? What makes a good kitchen blade?
2: I've searched over the last like 6 years since starting the business. I've just searched around the world to try and find the best makers possible to make our kitchen knives. We use stainless steel. So there's kind of carbon steel, and stainless steel is a material which is softer and it doesn't rust. It's stainless and maybe not as sharp as carbon steel. Carbon steel, you often have the blacksmith's kind of finish on the blade, and it's like Japanese carbon steel. Super sharp, but can easily chip and you can rust them. So we use stainless steel, which is a good kind of everyday material for the everyday chef, which is kind of where the name All Day comes from and what we're trying to get across to our customer. We've searched the world to try and find the best knife makers, and it started off making kitchen knives in Japan originally. We then moved to Sheffield to try and make them more locally. Really hard to manufacture in England, unfortunately, and Sheffield, there's not many people making kitchen knives anymore, so we hit kind of a capacity for how many we could make quite quickly. We moved back to Japan again, hit a capacity for how many that they could make, because it's all kind of handmade kitchen knives, and then moved to Solingen in Germany, where we now make our knives. And that's like the three capitals of knife making: Solingen, Seki in Japan, and Sheffield in England.
1: They all start with us.
2: And weirdly, we make knives in Sakai in Japan and Somerset in England. So it's kind of these five S's, which is bizarre. But we made knives in those three places, and the exact same blade in slightly different steel, but from a different maker. And we may well be back to Sheffield or back to Japan at some point. But Germany are incredible. Kind of, as you'd expect with manufacturing, it's machinery is like state of the art. The family that we work with there has been making knives since 1790.
1: Oh,
2: so they're incredible, like really skilled craftspeople, and it's incredible quality, and it's just so consistent. Really good partners. We've been working with them for the last few years.
1: Run me through the types of knives. You've got bread knives, you've got sort of bigger ones, you've got the butter knives.
2: Yeah.
1: Is it fun to sort of play with the geometry of all these different products?
2: We started off just making three knives. I was kind of a believer that you only ever need three knives.
1: Oh.
2: It's just...
1: Which ones? Bread knife, big knife, butter knife?
2: A big knife, a little knife, and a bread knife. So we have like a small petit. It's kind of like that, but it's non-serrated. So that's kind of the small knife. We then have a Santoku, which is a larger all-rounder kitchen knife.
1: It's a paring knife.
2: It's similar to a paring knife.
1: Okay.
2: Yeah. Yeah, paring and petit are pretty similar. Basically both like small knives and like utility knives that you can use for small jobs. And then a Santoku, which is your kind of all-rounder everyday kitchen knife, which if you only ever needed one knife, it would probably be that one. And then you have a bread knife. And I was kind of a believer that like for the home cook, you only ever need those three knives.
1: Those are the three I have.
2: So it's like, just do those really well. And I love that kind of like philosophy of just like do one thing well. And it was kind of like, let's just make three exceptional kitchen knives in lots of different colors, and it's all you'll ever need.
1: Knives bring out this sort of samurai energy in everyone, or like this sort of medieval.
2: Yeah.
1: It's funny what you were saying earlier about it's the oldest tool that people have.
2: Yeah.
1: And like there's a lot of lore associated with it.
2: Was it invented 1.5 million years before they invented fire?
1: Really?
2: They found the first knife. You know, it's a very old tool.
1: It's like one of the oldest.
2: One of the oldest,
1: objects.
2: Yeah.
1: I want to talk as well about like the branding and the way, because this is really cute, and I'm a big believer in this. When you gift knives, you have to gift a penny along with the knife as a sign of like a peace offering, because you're not at war. Is that what it is? Can you like run us through this?
2: There's a kind of old mythology in kitchen knives that if you give a knife to someone, that's known to like sever ties in your relationship. So to give a penny, it's kind of done the wrong way. It should be the person receiving the knife should give a penny. Or I guess they do in terms of paying for it. But if you were to gift a knife to someone, they should then give you a penny. So it's kind of seen as an exchange of goods. So you're not gifting that knife, if you know what I mean. So we do it just as a bit of fun in the pages. It's kind of a penny for good luck when you get your kitchen knife. And something we've done from the very beginning. But yeah, the packaging, I think maybe that comes from my experience in hospitality, where the service side is so important, and hospitality and your experience of like a hotel stay or a restaurant visit starts from when you book the restaurant or when you see it online. And, you know, as soon as you walk through the door, kind of like all the touch points, everything's considered and thought about. And I wanted to try and bring that across to this company. So everything like from the product through to all the packaging is really thought about deeply, and it's really like intentional, and everything's meant to be in that place. So we have these little sweet booklets that come with the knife, which look like miniature exercise booklets, which you'd get when you're kind of like in year three at school in England. And then the pages inside, you've got recipes, you've got do's and don'ts, like more information. You've got a little penny inside there. It comes with a plaster in case you cut yourself. There's little stickers. It's all just like fun, playful, kind of like sweet touches, which elevate the whole experience and make like the unboxing so much better. I kind of found there's lots of amazing knife companies out there and people doing really great stuff. I found a lot of the time, like, all the focus is spent on the kitchen knife, and then it just gets, like, wrapped up in cardboard and sent out, and you kind of, it arrives, doesn't look great, and then you open it up, and it's this amazing knife inside. And the experience should really start from when you first open the box. It's, like, everything, there's, like, as much care in the box as there is in the products inside. So hopefully that comes across in the stuff that we do.
1: Actually, well, this brings us onto the Shoreditch pop-up. Can you tell me about the process of putting this together?
2: Yeah, so like from the beginning, we've had lots of in-person activations, and kind of going back to when the business started, I didn't have any money to start it. It was on a shoestring budget. So it was very much, how do we create scarcity and demand for our products in like kind of a clever marketing way? So we, just because we weren't able to produce many kitchen knives to begin with, I think the first run was 100 kitchen knives. And so I spent 3 months leading up to selling those 100. And we had like 400 people on the website trying to buy them, and they sold out, you know, within a minute. And then that led to loads of people joining the wait list and people saying, God, I missed out on these products. I wish I could buy them. And then 3 months later, we launched 200 knives, and it just kind of grew like that. But we had that kind of scarcity and the demand and the kind of hype around it tied to it from the very beginning, which is quite unusual for kitchen knives. It's kind of something you'd expect from like a shoe company or like a clothing company, which I'd say is also like has been a lot of our influences as a brand. It's like looking outwards and seeing other brands and seeing what they're doing outside of the kitchenware space. So kind of a lot of our influences have been from clothing companies and been from like arts and fashion and music. But started off on like a really small scale level, and we would do these in-person activations. And so our first one that we did properly, which was absolutely wild, was in Stoke Newington in the car boot sale. And we launched some table knives, and we had like 600 people show up to try and buy 50 knives. It was just like overrun with people, and we launched at 10 in the morning, but there was a queue from 7 a.m. and it was completely chaotic and like really badly organized. We just didn't think so many people would show up. We thought like hopefully 50 people will come, and then it was hundreds of people, and it was like a February at like 7 in the morning on a Sunday. It was kind of wild. And then from that experience, we'd probably do like 3 or 4 in-person sales each year, and they're becoming bigger, and they're like more resources and like a larger team behind it now. So going from kind of like a trestle table and a car boot sale to now opening a pub with a really cool brewery company called Daya. So at the end of August, opening a pop-up pub for a week with this amazing company, super cool illustrations, like really amazing team with really like delicious beer based in Cheltenham. And we're creating a pub called the All Daya Arms together. We've got the knives here. It's like a little serrated cocktail bar knife, which we've wanted to release from the very beginning, which is just like a really good utilitarian knife, which has a serrated edge, and you can use it for everything. And I'm using it, which is kind of bad, but for like opening boxes and, you know, just doing everything with. It's like your all-rounder kitchen knife and performs so well. So yeah, we're releasing those alongside lots of other kind of pub merch, like pint glasses and ashtrays and lots of t-shirts and dartboards. We've got a snooker table. We've got like loads of different things, which is really, really fun. And then we've also got another activation in November, which is going to be an in-person supermarket. Ooh. Which is called the All-Day Mini-Mart. And we're taking on kind of a supermarket shop space and, yeah, putting lots of interesting and cool things in there, doing a few collaborations.
0: That was former chef turned kitchen knife maker Hugo Worsley. What is it about this knife that makes it such a covetable design object? Or maybe what makes a design object generally highly covetable?
1: I think like nailing something super niche in a way that hasn't been done before.
0: I think hitting a niche is spot on there. I also like that he also said, I was kind of the believer that you only ever need three knives, that philosophy of just do one thing well. Do you like this approach? Does this speak to you and your kitchen utensils?
1: Fully. I only owned three knives until a couple of weeks ago. But bread knife, paring knife, bigger knife, that's all you need. Maybe a serrated knife for citrus if you're making cocktails, but hey.
0: Uh-oh. And maybe that's a nice point to wrap up today's show. Let's go get a summer cocktail to celebrate the last of this good weather. But that is all for today's show. For more design stories, pick up a copy of Monocle Magazine or subscribe to the Monocle Minute on Design newsletter at monocle.com/minute. Today's episode was produced by Hassan Anderson and Elliot Greenfield. I'm Nick Manise.
1: I'm Grace Charlton. Thanks for listening.
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3: You're tuned in to Monocle Radio. We're about to kick off some tunes from various parts of the globe, kicking off in the US with a band name that I've been asked not to pronounce in its entirety. So it's FCUKERS. I'll leave the pronunciation up to you. This is Feel the Real.

0: From the UK, Sade with the classic Smooth Operator. More music coming your way just after a short break.
1: It was this idea of making a slow journalism magazine. So when everything else was going super, super fast, to take our time, to wait for the dust to settle on stories and to ask the question of what happened next, which is so rarely a question that gets answered.
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0: This is Monocle Radio, still a few tunes to go from various parts of the world. Actually, mostly Italy coming up next, and we're off there right away at Jacopo Planet and Machina.

0: cos'è normale, ma sono matta io, ma sono matta io, ma sono matta.
1: Tito Nella Piaggia closing up our music for this hour. 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
2: You are listening to Monocle Radio in association with Chanel Watches. Seven times stronger than steel, the J12 ceramic is unmatched in its resistance to abrasions over time. Yet its greatest strength lies in its softness. Polished with diamond powder, it feels as smooth as silk against the skin. Combined with the Calibre 12.1 manufacture movement, the exceptional material embodies all the expertise and cutting-edge technology of Chanel watchmaking. An invincible softness that becomes one with whomever wears it. Chanel Watches, official timekeeper of Monocle Radio.
1: It's 9 a.m. in Wellington, 2300 in Doha, 2100 here in London, and 1500 in Chicago. That's the time on Monocle Radio, brought to you by Chanel Watches. From Midori House in London, I'm Hassan Anderson. In just a moment, we will delve into the world of finance on The Bulletin with UBS. 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
3: Hello and welcome to The Bulletin with UBS on Monocle Radio. Each week, the sharpest minds and freshest thinkers in finance take you beyond the numbers and hype, right to the heart of the big issues of the day. This week, we have another special edition for you as we're meeting another of the inspirational thought leaders and innovators that UBS supports and celebrates through its Global Visionaries program. We're in the midst of a little mini-season in which we're meeting a selection of those luminaries, and this time, it's the turn of Dan Grotsky, co-founder and chief growth officer of Groundwork BioAg. Groundwork BioAg operates at the intersection of food security and climate change, addressing the urgent need to increase agricultural productivity while restoring soil health and sequestering carbon. At the core of this transition is the restoration of soil biological infrastructure using mycorrhizal fungi. When added to the soil, these fungi can enhance crop yields, optimize fertilizer use, and support durable carbon sequestration in soils. So, far from exacerbating the climate crisis, can agriculture actually be the primary engine for climate restoration? Well, it's a pleasure to welcome Dan Grotsky to the show to hopefully answer that question. Dan began by explaining to me what Groundwork BioAg actually does.
4: So Groundwork BioAg produces something called mycorrhizal inoculants. These are products that are based on mycorrhizal fungi. The fungi help plants to absorb nutrients in the soil. And when we apply them in agriculture, we get higher crop yields with less stress. We get savings on phosphorus fertilizer. And at the same time, we sequester carbon in the soil, which has climate change benefits.
3: And tell me, Dan, because one of the amazing assumptions I think that people often make is that, to generalize quite crudely, large-scale agriculture, bad for the climate. You know, it's intensive. It involves, as you said, lots of chemicals, water. It's inefficient and it's exacerbating existing problems. The frankly quite stark and incredible thing that you and your colleagues are engaged with is showing that agriculture doesn't need to do that, but indeed it can be, if not an engine, the engine for climate restoration. That's quite a disruptive starting point, isn't it?
4: Absolutely. And that's what we're all about. It really is all about the disruption. And I'll put some numbers behind that also. Okay. So about 30% of greenhouse gases, you know, the emissions, come from agriculture, the agricultural sector in general. And land use change that's primarily, you know, almost all in favor of agriculture, has released about 785 gigatons of CO2 equivalent to the atmosphere since the Industrial Revolution. Okay, 785 gigatons. That's a whole lot of emissions. There's really no reason that we can't put that back, okay? Put that carbon back into the soil where it belongs. And that's really what we do. So we're decarbonizing the atmosphere by recarbonizing cropland.
3: And tell me, Dan, how come you're leading this venture? Tell us a little bit about your background, because it's really interesting. It's quite varied. There's lots of different skills and threads that you've drawn on to get you where you are. I'm sure our listeners are wondering, how and why is Dan even equipped to start trying to tackle this challenge?
4: Well, I'm not. but I'm doing it anyway. I guess that's the main thing. Well, I came from a background actually in software and AI and information systems, communications. But then back in 2008, I made a 5-minute decision to pivot my career and go into basically only sustainable ventures. Now, I'm a serial entrepreneur. This is my fifth venture that I've co-founded. And so that's kind of the thread that the motif of my career. So what I did after that, after 2008, is really start to think about what, you know, where are there grand challenges? Because where there are grand challenges, I think there are also grand opportunities for entrepreneurs. And agriculture struck a note in my mind while I was thinking about this. Just feeding the world is a grand challenge. As far as the FAO is concerned, we need to produce about as much food in the next 40 years as we did in the last 8,000 years or something like that. And these are huge numbers. And we need to do that while we're polluting the water sources, while we're polluting the lands, the croplands, and changing the climate. This is a huge challenge. And so I set out to look for solutions for, you know, some sort of, you know, one type of solution, at least, so I can play a role in fixing this problem. And I found it in mycorrhizal fungi at the end of the day. That's really what started this whole thing. I found it, you know, together with my co-founders, Yossi Kaufman and Danny Levy. And it's been quite a journey since.
3: Well, that's to say the very least, Dan. Talk to me about that discovery. Was there a degree of serendipity? Because, okay, your background maybe is not in the exact sector. Well, it's not in the sector at all. And then you say, I kind of stumbled upon mycorrhizal inoculants, like it's something that's hiding around every street corner. Was it a meeting with, I don't know, an inspirational individual? Did you interrogate, I don't know, did you hear somebody talk? Did you have an amazing, was that one of those eureka moments? I don't know, maybe you were talking to somebody who was an agriculture veteran. What was the kind of beginning of this, because it's quite a specific area.
4: It is. Quite specific, although, you know, I always say that it's a 400 million year old innovation, because they're right under our feet. I mean, so it shouldn't be a serendipitous kind of thing. It's right there in front of us, but it is, because you're right. Not, you know, people don't usually say, oh, I'm going to go into, you know, maybe I'll go into AI, maybe I'll go into cyber, or maybe I'll just go into mycorrhizal inoculants. No, it doesn't happen. But I did. I heard a talk given by Danny Levy, and he's one of the co-founders. And he was working at the Volcani Center at the time. This is the Israeli Agricultural Research Organization of the Israeli Ministry of Agriculture. And he was the one who introduced me to mycorrhiza. He was working on it. He was producing mycorrhiza for the Volcani Center at the time. It was responsible for production there, which was small scale. It wasn't commercial, and it was not really productized. It was more for research. But it was there, and he, you know, he looked at these fungi and said, you know, maybe there's something we can do with it. Let's see. And you know, I came from the business side, and so did Yossi Kaufman. And the more we looked into it, the more we said, well, wait, you know, this maybe we can produce it at scale and actually penetrate row crops and mainstream agriculture and not just the high value crops where it was until then, and have a real business here. That's really how it started. And the three of us, the more we looked into it, the more we realized that we've got something in our hands. And we set out and started producing. The first step toward creating this market disruption, the first market disruption that we did, which was disrupting the biologicals market. And since then, we have a second disruption. And that second disruption is the carbon market, specifically the CDR market, so carbon dioxide removal. And what I mean is this, we always knew since the beginning that, among other things, mycorrhizae also sequester carbon in the soil. Okay, it's not just about nutrient uptake, there's also an element of carbon sequestration. What we didn't realize is how significant that carbon sequestration really is and how durable that carbon actually is in the soil. And so we started looking into it, and we started realizing that while it's the plants that are photosynthesizing the carbon from the atmosphere and drawing down that CO2 from the atmosphere with photosynthesis, it's actually the mycorrhizal fungi that are sequestering that carbon permanently in the soil. And that's huge, because what that means is that we can develop a carbon program that generates very, very significant and durable, high integrity, scalable carbon credits that are 100% CDR. And this is something that the market is really missing. Okay, I think there's a missing middle in this market. You've got the nature-based solutions, as they're called, that are mostly low durability, high scalability, and relatively cheap. And then you've got the engineered solutions in CDR, which are high durability, but can't really deliver at scale, at least not yet. We haven't really been seeing any of these technologies delivering at scale. I would say, maybe biochar is picking up, and that's nice. But first of all, there's nothing in the range of, let's say, $50 to $100 per ton, or even $150 per ton. And there's nothing that has durability of engineered solutions, yet scalability of nature-based solutions. And so the more we went into the carbon program, the more we realized that we've got something that is really missing in the market. And we believe it's going to disrupt the market very, very soon. And to throw another few numbers in there, last year, the entire CDR market, at least for the durable credits, was about 2 megatons total. And we, in the next 2 years, are going to be issuing about 1 megaton, just Rutella carbon, just the carbon program that we're doing. So we believe that's going to disrupt the entire market.
5: And talk to me about your proprietary platform, or tell us what you can, Dan, about it. Because as you say, it's transformational. It's potentially disruptive on you give those numbers there, an almost unimaginable scale. But to talk about scale, you've talked about previously prohibitive price points. What are the mechanics of how you're actually then delivering this in that way? Because it's a classic, like many great entrepreneurial innovations or just great ideas, the question immediately follows, well, why hasn't somebody done this before? And obviously, I guess there's stakeholders with conflicting interest, potentially, or just maybe a lack of curiosity. I don't know. What are the nuts and bolts of how you've managed to then achieve that potential relatively so quickly?
4: I'm going to have to get a little bit technical on this one. And I'm going to start with the fact that, we're the first company to crack the code on how to produce mycorrhizal inoculants cost effectively. And that's what allowed us to enter the mainstream markets, to enter the row crop markets, because for 1 hectare of crops, all you need is 15 milliliters of our product for an entire hectare of row crops. Okay. That's what you need to get into a seed treatment for row crops. And that's the most effective application method. Okay. You basically put it on it's like a film coat on the seed. And when the seed germinates, the fungus germinates with it. That's how we scaled and became the world's largest producers of mycorrhizae. Now, let me add to that how mycorrhizae actually sequesters carbon, and then we'll understand why, this is really something that is unique. And I'll bring you back to high school for a second. So you've got photosynthesis, right? The plant takes CO2 from the air, sunlight, water, creates sugar and oxygen, which is released to the atmosphere. Okay, that's photosynthesis. The plant, in turn, takes up to 20% of the sugar that it produces. Okay, so 20% of that photosynthate goes to the mycorrhizal fungi. And that already creates a huge influx of carbon into the ground. Okay, so that's already where the high sequestration rates are coming from. But what's more important is that the fungus in turn takes that carbon and binds it to minerals. And what you get is something called mineral-associated organic matter. Mineral-associated organic matter is a stable, recalcitrant, durable form of carbon in the soil. Okay, so now you're getting a high rate of carbon sequestration. You're getting it for durable and, you know, long-term sequestration. And we can get it at scale. Why can we get it at scale? Because we're in row crops. Row crops are where the acres are, where the hectares are. Okay. And we're covering, this year, we're covering 4 million acres, you know, in 25 different countries with mycorrhiza. Now, are all of those in the carbon program? No. But our carbon program is also growing very, very quickly in the United States and Canada, and soon in South America and Eastern Europe. And what that means is that we can prove that through very rigorous measurements that we are sequestering these huge amounts of carbon.
5: It's an incredible story. I think one of your primary achievements, though, Dan, is that you explain that in a way that even I was able to understand. You have no idea what a sort of educational triumph that is. Talk to me a little bit about the storytelling, though. I love how you talk about this. I can sort of, your excitement going back to, you know, when you realize what you had, and your passion for building this shines through, which is great. What kind of role does that storytelling play? And I guess maybe we can reflect a little on being recognized as a UBS Global Visionary here, Dan. These are kinds of recognition which I guess is great as a validation, as a leader of a great and innovative enterprise, but also they must facilitate, I don't know, exciting new collaborations, pathways to further expansion. Can you talk to us a little bit about how you're going about telling a story, the buy-in from other people, and what partnerships in this space mean?
4: Well, first of all, yes, it's an honor to be recognized as a UBS Global Visionary. I believe I'm the first one in Israel, and it's a pretty amazing program. And so far, you know, I really just started. So the announcement came out, I think it was 2 months ago or something. So it's just beginning, but already I can say that UBS has gone above and beyond and really made some excellent connections that perhaps will translate very nicely into real business. And so I'm looking forward to seeing what the rest of the program brings, because so far it's been very valuable.
5: The excellent Dan Grotsky of Groundwork BioAg, bringing us to the end of this special edition of the show here on Monocle Radio. 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I'm Tom Edwards. Thanks for listening.
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1: 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More music coming your way just after this.
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1: This is Monocle Radio. You're tuned in. That's a great idea because we're kicking back to a few tunes from various parts of the world. Up next, we're off to my motherland. This is from Lebanon, Mashrou Leila.

0: Closing up with My Other Motherland. That's from the UK. Alexis Taylor of Hot Chip fame with I Can Feel Your Love. More great music coming your way a little later on. But up next, it's Meet the Writers.
1: You are listening to Monocle Radio in association with Chanel Watches. The strength of the Calibre 12.1 manufacture movement lies in its uncompromising robustness. Yet it is the infinite smoothness with which it delivers the seconds that guarantees the J12's flawless chronometric precision. Visible behind is a perfectly circular oscillating weight and 191 meticulously assembled components reflecting the prowess of the Calibre 12.1, the embodiment of Chanel's watchmaking excellence with understated strength. Chanel Watches, official timekeeper of Monocle Radio.
0: It's 8 a.m. in Sydney, midnight in Bucharest, 2200 here in London, and 11 a.m. in Honolulu. That's the time on Monocle Radio, brought to you by Chanel Watches. From Midori House in London, I'm Hassan Anderson. A little later on, we'll be enjoying the latest from the stack as Fernando Augusto Pacheco brings us the world of print. But up ahead, Georgina Godwin is going to interview a writer on Meet the Writers, plus a few tunes is all ahead on Monocle Radio. And now it's time for Meet the Writers.
2: Hello and welcome to Meet the Writers. I'm Georgina Godwin. My guest today has been a roadie, a stage designer, a television entrepreneur, the founder of Yo Sushi and Yotel, and one of the original dragons on Dragon's Den. Before all that, he left school at 16, spent time in prison, and found himself backstage at some of the biggest moments in British music. His memoir is Yo Man, Rock and Roll, Robots, and Reinventing British Dining. Simon Woodruff, welcome to Meet the Writers.
3: Thank you.
2: It's lovely to have you here. Now, I'm going to take you right back to the beginning because you grew up in Singapore. Tell us what you remember about that.
3: Oh, I went to Singapore when I was 2 on a ship, a troop ship called the Dilwara, and my earliest memories. And we arrived in hot, hot Singapore. I remember learning to swim at the age of 3. Lovely holidays out in the jungle. My father in the army, seeing all the army people coming to dinner and being a bit jealous. My dog dying. Those are a few memories.
2: Oh dear, the dog dying is not somewhere I want to go at the moment.
3: No.
2: But you do write about lovely things like sort of watching those dinner parties through the banisters and all of that, and how it gave you a lifelong love for that part of the world. And your mother is one of the great characters in this book. She kept these extraordinary wartime scrapbooks, and she tells you about all sorts of things like the man she almost married, and you often wonder what life would have been like had your father not been your father, because he is quite a difficult man, isn't he?
3: Yes, he was. I think he was a troubled guy himself. He actually went to Cambridge University and got a medical degree and then went off to India to serve in the Indian Army in the days of Deering Do. And his mother didn't write to him for years and years. So he had a troubled time. And I think it portrayed itself as a sort of, he was a big, larger-than-life, full-of-himself, show-off sort of character, some of which I inherited, whereas my mother was a sort of from a very loving extended family. And I think it was difficult for her, but she was. Thank you so much for saying that. I wish she was here to hear that endorsement of what a great person she was. Well, all of our mums are great people, I guess, yeah. But she really was an interesting character.
2: I mean, your father often talked about people like us, PLU, and you write about wanting to be one of them rather than one of us. Who were them? I mean, your mother's extended family, I guess, but not what your father wanted you to be.
3: That's right. I mean, I think it was a financial thing that we were sort of slightly the poor relations, and they lived in rather nice houses and all of that. I'm not pleading poverty, but it was kind of quite tight. and I wanted to be part of that world. And there was that was a little bit in the grit in the oyster, I always call it, that sort of got me out there and doing things and wanting to be somebody. And in fact, as boys do, imitating my father with, you know, being a bit of a show-off, which took a long time to kind of temper down.
2: Yeah, but in fact, I mean, you almost didn't achieve anything at all. You left school at 16, Marlborough College. You were very unhappy there. Tell me about that period of your life.
3: I guess it's the English boarding school thing. You get sent away when you're seven. Didn't work out for me one way or another. And I got into Marlborough, and again, I never embraced. I embraced outdoor pursuits and climbing and, you know, extreme sports, but I never embraced the rest of it. I didn't fit in. I think as you grow up, events happen and you make decisions about them. And I think I probably made some not such great decisions and didn't feel like I fitted into it all. So came 16, the Doors' new album, first album came out, Sgt. Pepper came out, there was Love and Peace happening out in California. And I thought, I want to be out there. And when I look back at that young boy, I'm sort of quite proud of the young Simon Woodruff, who having the courage to say, I'm going to get out and do my own thing. You know, the overconfidence of you, you could say. And of course, it went wrong a few years later because I got busted for selling some drugs of fairly small time. But eventually it worked out.
2: Mm-hmm. And you go to Cambridge then, not to the university, but to a tech college to finish your exams. Uh-huh. And you discover a completely different world.
3: It was the first time that I really felt I fitted in, because it was that sort of, you know, hippie generation at the time, and that was booming. And I sort of got in with that lot, if you like. And they were good people, you know, they were fundamentally good. We smoked dope and everything, but they were fundamentally good people. And I'd met some wonderful people and felt part of something that I'd never really felt before. And in many ways, it's been the tribe, you know, whether it now it's the sort of media tribe or living in, around the world. You know, that's the people that I seek out and are my compatriots, if you like, is people who went through that period. And we were very lucky because, you know, I was in the end of the 60s, you know, they always say the 1960s actually went on to 1973. So I was sort of clinging on going, I'm here, I want to be part of it all. And I was. And then we had the music, you know, to grow up going to Soviet dances as a young kid and listening to the early Beatles and early Stones coming out and seeing history made like that was wonderful. And my parents said it would never last. And of course it did, to my absolute joy. You know, they were wrong.
2: And as you say, you ended up in prison just for 3 months for drugs. But how did that change your life?
3: Well, 3 months is actually quite a long time. It's a term at school. You know, it's a summer term at school. It felt like a long time as a part of my life. It was shocking, but I had been to boarding school and I'd survived, and I was a survivor, and I realised, I think it was more scary of thinking, what the hell am I going to do with just two O-levels, GCSEs, when I come out? And that was the harder bit, was coming, it was horrible being in jail, but that was the harder bit, coming out, going back to live with my mum because there was nowhere else to live, and being in an absolute desert, and then trying to find a way out of that.
2: And of course your parents were going through a divorce at that time.
3: They had, actually my father had moved out, so it was just me and my mum rattling around, and my dear mum would love to have helped me, but had no idea how the world worked in many ways.
2: So you ended up going into theatre.
3: I bought a newspaper in Witham, Essex, in the local newsagent. And what they had having a copy of the stage newspaper in that newsagent, I don't know. But in the back was Staff Wanted Professional. And I got a job in St Martin's Lane in the early Fringe Theatre. And suddenly I had a mission. And I loved it. And it led to rock and roll, which was my first love. But if you knew a stage left from your stage right in those days, you were a sort of expert.
2: Yeah, well, how did it lead to rock and roll?
3: I had always known, as I did the lighting, where the Royal Court or Richmond Theatre where I started, I'd always known that this could be rock and roll. And in those early days of rock and roll, there was no production, but I knew my way around. You know, I'd driven the theatre van, I knew where the scenery get made, I knew how everything worked. And I imagined in my mind that rock shows could look like this. And later, I just took an opportunity. You know, you say yes. Somebody said, could you drive a van to take Robert Palmer up to Newcastle City Hall? I went, that's me. And suddenly I was in there and I knew, you know, I was talking to the stagehands and they knew my language. They knew my language. And I was doing it. And then I got But when I got the chance to sort of speak to some of those guys, I said, you should be doing big shows. And a few of them went for it. And that's rock and roll and its spectacle emerged out of that.
2: And I mean, suddenly you are touring with some of the biggest acts in the world, from Ozzy Osbourne to the Osmond family. Mm. What stands out about that period in terms of the people that you met?
3: Well, you know, I've been brought up in this sort of upper class, middle upper class English set, if you like. And suddenly I went from being in the upper classes to being the working class, you know, really being a roadie in the very early days. And then I sort of moved up in the hierarchy and I got a big break where I'd started a lighting company. It sounds very highfalutin, with a guy called Ricky Farr, to do lighting for rock shows. And we got the gig to do Rod Stewart's first tour after he left the Faces. And he wanted a big white stage. And I'd drawn things when I was a kid because I liked drawing, and so I knew how to use a scale rule. And I drew up a stage for him and took it in with Billy Gaff, his manager. And he said, if it can tour, if it can travel, I think he said, you know, let's go for it. And we turned up at rehearsal. He said, oh, it's just what I always wanted. And I became a stage designer, you know, and I sort of told people, oh, I'm a stage designer now. So I moved up in the world and I was sort of clawing my way back to being what, in a way, that Marlborough College had hoped I would be, yeah, which was somebody in the world.
2: And I mean, that you described a lot of the sets that, as you say, started with just you and your ruler drawing something. Ozzy Osbourne and his extraordinary staircase and the sort of magic tricks he was doing there. All sorts of things like that. And then there's a wonderful story about chasing payment from the Boomtown Rats. What happened there?
3: There was a manager. Bob Geldof wanted a great big stage show. It was what he called the O's Nexus, which is what the Irish call the Noughts and Game of Noughts and Crosses. They had this great big, nobody quite understood why, Noughts and Crosses book. And we'd built this big stage and we were up at the Rainbow rehearsing it, and they wouldn't pay their bill. Faulkner O'Kelly was his name, the manager. And so rather than getting a lawyer to sort of try to get to be paid, Bob had just written Tell Me Why You Don't Like Mondays, and I re-recorded it with my voice saying, tell me why you don't like paying, you know. and I got a singing telegram girl, which was the thing in those days, to go on stage half-dressed on the stage in a break in rehearsals and sing it to the band. And they were, oh, what a crack. Faulkner, get him paid, lad. In fact, let's get some publicity. And Faulkner said, I don't think it'd be very good publicity, that particular one.
2: I mean, but that actually ended up with you getting the Live Aid gig.
3: I suppose, I can't remember how that exactly happened. Yeah, but that was part of it. We knew Bob and all of that, and Harvey Goldsmith, who was very much a big part of the Live Aid thing. And I don't claim any great sort of part in Live Aid, but my design studio, we were very involved in making that whole thing happen. Mm-hmm. And a very exciting time. And it was just the time when rock and roll was being taken over by the accountants and it was growing up and becoming a proper industry. And it was soon after that I remember thinking, oh, I'm going to get found out. I'm proud of what I did now and I look back, but I did sort of have that feeling and I was lost again, you know, and had to reinvent myself.
2: Mm. And it sounded like a very difficult period. It sort of ends in the book with you walking barefoot across burning coals. I mean, you did have quite a sort of seismic shift in how your brain worked at that time.
3: Or how my behaviour was, I think, probably. Yeah. You know, I was a very full of myself and a go-getter. One time I had a nickname, the steamroller. And it was the beginning of personal development and all the talk about that S that happened in New York. And, you know, there was some coolness to it. And I did go on one of those big courses, and that one was Anthony Robbins. And his big thing was he laid this 11-metre, that's the length of cricket pitch, burning coals out. And, you know, when you put your finger on the cooker at home, you know, on the hot plate, you can tap it and it doesn't hurt you. And the same with, you can walk across burning coals if you keep on walking. But he made it out that you were walking with my list. But it was a sense of, if I can do that, I can do anything.
2: And you ended up running around Hyde Park with laminated goals hanging around your neck.
3: Yes, right, yeah.
2: Tell us more about that.
3: Well, I would always take everything to more extreme. Yeah. And Tony Robbins, for example, or a lot of those people in those self-help books, you've got to have goals, you've got to write them down. But I sort of even laminated mine and had them on a sort of thing around my neck so they were there all the time. I even bought a karaoke machine and wrapped them to Oh, I can't remember the song. It was Two Girls for Every Boy, I think, was the song. And me rapping what my goals were. And as a result of that, I decided I would go running. And I'd never run more than half a mile in my life. And I ran around the whole way around Hyde Park, which is nearly 5 miles. And I came out to that part by Kensington Palace where Princess Di's flowers were. And I remember hyperventilating and actually welling up with emotion. And thinking to myself, my God, if I can do that, I can do anything. And that was a kind of moment. I think you have those moments, especially when you're younger, you have moments where you make a decision based on something you've done or some event that happens. And I was right, I'm going to go for this.
2: And
3: I did.
2: Sure did, because this is when Yo Sushi is born.
3: It is really. It's when I started going out to look for what I was going to do, but I was going to start a removals company or a chauffeur company, indoor climbing walls. And then I started phoning up people that I was scared, intimidated by, and getting good responses. Oh, what are you doing now, Simon? You know, and one of them was this Japanese guy, Mr. Uehara from Fuji Sankey Television, who had been a producer of a big TV show I'd been involved in Japan. Hit Studio Deluxe, it was called. And he took me out to lunch, and we sat in Berkeley Square eating sushi. And as we were eating it, I hadn't really thought about it before, but I'd lived in California where there was sushi. And I said, well, you know, whatever that happens in California seems to happen here 5 years later. What about sushi? Maybe I could do sushi. And there was a sort of silence. And he looked up out of that silence and he said, what you should do, Simon, is a conveyor belt sushi bar with girls in black PVC miniskirts. I mean, I'm not quite sure where that came from, but I think he meant this should be a sort of stylish, edgy thing. And I went out pre-internet, and actually the first call I made was to the Japanese embassy, who kind of laughed, you know, giggled. But eventually I ended up in Japan and found out there were 2,500 of these things and put the whole thing together, not as they were in Japan, which was a sort of low-class eatery, but as a stylish thing, which we opened.
2: Absolutely. I mean, it was so much more. The first year was so much more than a restaurant. And it really comes from your background in theatre and rock and roll.
3: Yeah. Yes, I think that's right.
2: Yeah.
3: I think.
2: Tell us about that first restaurant and opening it. And for the first couple of weeks, no one came.
3: Well, that's right. Well, yes, it came from the creativity I'd had of doing lots and lots, you know, hundreds of these stages for all sorts of things. And then spending time in the television world, selling television rights. So I knew contracts and business and how that worked. And I'd had small businesses. And I believed that I could do it. And when you really believe something, if you can get yourself, I always say, you know, it's 100 days you need to do the research, which is what I did, which is 3 months, and, you know, 1% improvement a day. And at the end of that 3 months, the sort of negative voice that said, oh, you can't do all this stuff, you know, turned into a very, you know, you're going to be very, very rich and very, very famous and very successful, which by then I'd sort of realized I did know was a delusion, but it could have got you jumping out of bed. And we opened, I managed to get the money. I had 200 grand tied up in my flat, and the government guarantee scheme matched it, and I begged, borrowed and stole. And we opened that first one with robots that drove across, one of which said, somebody's got a job to do in this restaurant, digital voice, move your effing ass. And, you know, people go, listen to that, you know, and word of mouth went out. And as you say, the first couple of weeks, nobody came because they had no idea. People were scary. What is this thing? And then the second Saturday, we had a queue down the block, and it was a big relief.
2: Tell us more about building the brand and how it, I mean, because, of course, it's expanded out of just sushi.
3: Yes. I'm never a real believer in that. I'm never a believer in elevator pitches. I'm more a believer in meet people. I'm never a believer in networking, make friends, you know, do something good. I never even a believer that much at the very outset in marketing. I think you try and spend the money, if you have limited amounts, on doing something really good and interesting, and then let word of mouth, even in this modern world of word of mouth, which is Instagram and all the rest of it, go out and people talk about it, and that is the marketing. So I never invented a brand and said, these are the brand values. I look back and said, I know the brand values now are sort of innovation and doing something different and cheeky and all of that and slightly outrageous. And then I never talked about how good the food was or how good the atmosphere was. I talked about the world and life and everything in my history. And of course, that's much better for journalists than, as you would know very well, than just saying how great you are.
2: No, absolutely. And in fact, you were feeling a bit crap about yourself because you talk very candidly about marriage and divorce and loneliness. Tell me how you were really able to build this business but seemed at that time incapable of building a life with someone else.
3: Yeah, well, they're different skills you have. I think possibly that low self-esteem and the difficulty I'd had in relationships was actually something that drove me. I wanted to prove to the world. And I don't think that if you've got a lovely, you're freelance to some extent, so you know the insecurity of that. But for most people, if you've got a lovely job and a nice family group and people you're at university with, why would you go out and risk that for sleepless nights and worry about where the next bread and butter is going to come from? Mm. But I had no choice and nothing to fall back on. So I had this grit in the oyster. So if any of the listeners here today are sort of thinking, oh, I'm not sure if I can do that, or if you're sort of angry or have a chip on your shoulder, actually, sometimes it's a good thing to have because it gets you up and gets you going.
2: Yeah, yeah. I mean, you were talked of at the time as the Yo brand as becoming as big as Virgin. You were very much equated with Richard Branson. Was it a considered decision not to expand to that level?
3: No, I think looking back, I was too much of a solo operator trying to do everything myself to have done that. Maybe if I'd started 20 years earlier, maybe, and if the timing was right, I could have been another Richard Branson, which I'm not. But, you know, from my perspective, you know, I've had Yo Sushi and Yo Tel and a few other things that have been also Rans. And I look back at that, I'm absolutely delighted with what happened. And writing the book, you know, I'd always see my life as being difficult. You know, we talked a little bit about it here. And I talk more about it in the book. But now I think it's what a wonderful, rock and rolling, interesting life I've had.
2: Absolutely.
3: So changing that perspective has been wonderful. So I'm very happy with my performance.
2: Mm. Tell us about Yo Tel.
3: Yo Tel, after Yo Sushi, grew up, and I got in the professionals, restaurant professionals, and one of them said to me, they said, you know, Simon, you're absolute, you know, what you did has been incredible, but you change your mind all the time. And I always said the money was rolling in, so I was changing my mind and the money was rolling out again. And they said, you know, we could actually do this better than you. So I said, well, get a move on. And they said, you'll never let go. And I thought, I'll show you. And I did. And I was left with nothing. And I thought, well, what do you do after you start a restaurant? You've got a good brand, but I still own the rights to the brand. And I started sketching up what a hotel would look like. And one thing led to another, and I got other people involved, and we opened the first hotel, and I sold that out very early. Within a few years, I sold that out and kept my royalty stream, which has been my little secret weapon. And then various different protagonists at Yo Tel have taken it out, and there's now, I think, 35 hotels have been built by the end of the year after next. And they're big hotels, 700 rooms in New York, 400 rooms, and really were the precursors to the W hotels and all of that sort of stuff before anybody else had done it. And I'm very, very proud of what those guys have done. Yeah. Absolutely incredible. A much, much bigger business than Yo Sushi. And of course, Yo Sushi's become a big business, sold out to Japan for $500 million.
2: The irony of that, selling sushi to the Japanese.
3: Unbelievable.
2: Fantastic.
3: And in 400 supermarkets around the world with our own staff. I mean, those guys, everybody. And it still has, what everybody says to me, it's still got the kind of the ziz that I put into it right at the beginning. You know, whether that's the moving beds in the hotels or the ziz of Yo Sushi and the conveyor belts and all of that.
2: Yeah.
3: And it's one of the longer running brands, you know, amazing really that it still lasted. It all started from my little bedroom in West London.
2: Extraordinary. And of course, being a successful entrepreneur is why you were invited to be on Dragon's Den. Tell me, and I think that's called Shark Tank, isn't it?
3: In America, in the US.
2: Yeah. Just tell us a little about that experience.
3: I very nearly wasn't on Dragon's Den because I just made my first bit of money and I thought, well, I'm not going to waste that. Now, in our little group, in our little circle, Duncan Ballantyne introduced me to it, actually. It was talked about and I thought, oh, no, they asked me because there had been suddenly entrepreneurs had become fashionable. You know, instead of being spivs or cufflinks, they were kind of trendy things. Richard Branson had done a lot for that. And so I had some television experience. They knew about me and I got invited on Dragon's Den, and I said, no, thank you very much. I'm not going to waste my money. And then I kicked myself because everybody was talking about it. And I got a call one day saying, from Dave Tibbles, who was the producer, who said, he said, would you, one of our we've made a pilot and one of our guys hasn't cut the mustard. Would you reconsider? And I said, step this way. Thank you very much. And I got on it. And of course, it was fantastic because it was more TV experience for me, which I loved. But it was also fabulous for the brand and for people going, and everybody heard about it. And then Microsoft made a television commercial about it, and Johnny English got his tie caught in the conveyor, and word went out around the world, and it became famous. And it was just about the time of Britpop and all of that, and we ended up going to number 10 and getting involved with government, and it was a very exciting time. Difficult sometimes, but very exciting.
2: Yeah, yeah. You're obviously a born performer, but you've actually made records too.
3: I am. When Ian Dury died, I was always a big fan of Ian Dury and the Blockheads, Sex and Drugs and Rock and Roll and Hit Me With Your Rhythm Stick. And when he died, I remember thinking, you know, I can't sing either. Ian Dury wasn't a very good singer. And I wrote a song called How I Got My Yo. Or at least I wrote the lyrics and sent them off to Chas Jankel, who was the guy who wrote all the music for Ian Dury and the Blockheads. And beyond belief, 3 months later, I was in the studio in Chelsea where Ian Dury and the Blockheads had made New Boots and Panties and all of that. And I was the lead singer of my favourite band. And we were, I mean, I paid for it, put it that way. You know, I paid for it all. They weren't working, so they were very pleased with the work. And it's on Spotify, How I Got My Yo by Simon Woodruff. And the most fun I've ever had, I have to say.
2: You spend the final chapters of the book distilling what you've learned. What are some of the principles in the chapter, How to Get Rich?
3: How to Get Rich is a poem by Felix Dennis that I'm a big fan of, but you should all go and have a listen to, because it puts it very, very simply. Ideas, we've had them since Eve first met Adam, but take it from me, execution's the key. Good fortune, the truth is, the harder you work, the more that you sweat, the luckier you get. The money, go find a likely investor like me to get what you need, you toadies to greed. The talent like you, go find it, but first wine and dine it. It's tedious work with a talented jerk. To win it, you've got to be in it, but never be late to quit and cut bait. Expansion is vanity, profit is sanity. Overhead begs and it walks on two legs. The first step, just do it and bluff your way through it. Remember to duck, all of you at home. Godspeed and good luck. And the reason I sort of quote that poem is it simply distills business so simply. And obviously I talk about a lot of other things and things I've learned. And I hope that the book's one that you read and are thoroughly entertained by. But also you walk away going, oh, I could use that. I think I'll nick that idea.
2: Yeah, well, and absolutely. I mean, there are so many great ideas in there, but at the heart of it is this whole thing about luck doesn't just happen. You do have to work incredibly hard at it. And I love when you were explaining taking 3 months to develop something, because you talk about actually not going out, not watching television, not doing anything else except completely devoting your time to that.
3: Obsessive. I think that being obsessed, not taking any notice of work-life balance at the beginning of something, is a wonderful thing to do. That's how the wars were won in history. And that actually in the beginning of something, megalomaniac control is a fabulous way to do things, as long as you know when to let go and let your baby be run by another.
2: Yeah, yeah. Now, Thailand.
3: I've lived around the world. I lived in Tahiti for quite a while. I had a Tahiti partner for quite a while. I lived in America, lived everywhere. And I always thought Thailand was a bit tacky, you know, but I started going there to visit friends in the north. And I fell in love, first of all, with the country and the culture, this Buddhist culture, which is fantastic, which also helped me to be the better person that I aspired to be. And I met a girl there, Pim, who became my wife. And we've built a house in the jungle. It's a little estate. We're just building a little resort up there called the River Resort. Maybe you'll come and visit it one day when we open. And it's a lovely, lovely place to do it, a place to be. And it really reassures me that human nature is good and kind and can work as a culture. And if there's one thing I would like to do is to spread that news around a bit about the world. And I always thought that there's nothing that I've done that I regret. But recently I've thought I wish I'd actually gone or put more time, and perhaps I will, into politics and perhaps reforming how our entire system works here, because having 1,000 people in Parliament arguing with each other all day doesn't do anybody any good. And I've been very influenced by Singapore and how they built something, and how you taught his MPs to focus only on two things. One is to work very, very hard, and two is to only think about outcomes, not about policies and ideas. Mm. And I think that, you know, with the freedom we've got from Brexit, we could build UK PLC into an example in the world of how we could reinvent governance. And that's a long-term project. But when I talk about that, journalists and people listen, they say, that just makes such common sense. We could reinvent ourselves because we're a very innovative race and very well-loved around the world and respected.
2: I'm interested in why you say Brexit gave us freedom.
3: Only in the sense that we don't have to adhere to all the laws that the EU does. We're freedom to change our laws. You know, I mean, I'm sure that the human rights laws will be changed. Although I'm a liberal at one sense and I want human rights for people, and this is contentious, but I'm absolutely prepared to sacrifice lots of people's human rights so that the mass of people can have a better life.
2: As an entrepreneur and a businessman, do you not have some sympathy with small businesses who are finding it incredibly hard to operate now and export to Europe?
3: Not really, no. I think that we have to reinvent ourselves, and that people that we weed out those small businesses, and the rich ones will survive, or the clever ones will survive, and it must be survival of the fittest in all of that, not supported by government out of tax money. Mm. You know, we'll look back in 50 years and say it's absolutely mad the amount of tax we pay to government. They are so hopeless at spending our money for us. Really, really poor at it. And really, most of the people who are MPs, I wouldn't employ any of them. They're not that good at what they do. They've got much too much self-interest. A much smaller cabinet of people executing the will of the people. When we have digital voting, I'm sure that it'll be realised that people can vote on issues and express their will to government rather than on political parties.
2: I want to talk about coconut land. Tell me what that is.
3: You know, I couldn't stop. I have eventually in my age learnt to say no to things more often. But I came across a restaurant in Thailand called Coconut Land, which was exactly that. You've never seen so many coconuts and delicious northern Thai food. And I thought, nobody's ever done that in England, so I'm going to have one more go at a restaurant. I bought this restaurant lock, stock and barrel with the idea of packaging it up, rather like Damien Hirst might have done, and taking the entire restaurant and opening it on an industrial site in the middle of nowhere, out in somewhere or other. And I looked at it, and in fact, we've never done it, and the coconuts are still sitting in a warehouse up in northern Thailand somewhere if anybody wants to do it. But I just quit and cut bait. You know, that was the thing. You know, it didn't work. I'd spend 100 grand or whatever. Right, move on. Off you go. No shame. No shame in saying, I'm not going to do it anymore. I wish politicians would say, when they go, but 2 years ago you said this. They say, yeah, but I've had lunch with somebody on Wednesday and I've changed my mind. They persuaded me. I changed my mind. We all change our minds. Yeah. Sometimes you can't when you're really in the groove. But yeah, I change my mind all the time and it's worked very, very well for me.
2: What are you working on now?
3: Well, I'm working on promoting, as I am sit here with you, yo man. And why am I doing that? And I've just started doing social media 2 years ago. And I did it to promote Yo Man, my book, which I'm proud of. And actually, the pleasure I've had in helping people, you know, not just altruistically, getting pleasure out of it myself. And I always said when I was knocking on people's doors, that if ever I was the one whose door got knocked on, I would always keep it open. And so far, I've managed to respond to everybody, and it's been fantastic. Just being there and encouraging entrepreneurialism in its widest form for little old GB.
2: Simon Woodruff, thank you very much indeed. Yo Man, Rock and Roll, Robots and Reinventing British Dining is published by White Fox, and it's out now. You've been listening to Meet the Writers, which is produced and edited by Steph Chungu. I'm Georgina Godwin. Thank you for listening.
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0: 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We're kicking things off in Palestine with Saint Levant.

0: Kia Amatree there from Nigeria with Ivory. 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
1: I mean, it's one of the best things about owning the brand outright and not having to worry about investors is that, you know, if we want to have girls smoking all over the pajamas, we can. 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
0: 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We left off in Nigeria and now we're off to Japan with Masayoshi Takanaka.

0: From Austria, Sophie Royers, I Forget, bringing us to a close for this hour. More tunes coming your way a little later on. Up next, though, Fernando Augusto Pacheco is here to bring us The Stack.
1: You are listening to Monocle Radio in association with Chanel Watches. The silhouette of the J12 watch sets itself apart with its clean, precise lines. Yet once worn, it is its softness that stands out. Polished with diamond powder, the highly resistant ceramic that adorns it entirely feels as smooth as silk against the skin. A sensory appeal, painstakingly perfected for over a quarter of a century, that reveals the watchmaking excellence of Chanel. An invincible softness that becomes one with whomever wears it. Chanel Watches, official timekeeper of Monocle Radio.
0: It's 11 a.m. in Auckland, 7 a.m. in Tokyo, 2300 here in London and 1500 in Los Angeles. That's the time on Monocle Radio, brought to you by Chanel Watches. From Midori House in London, I'm Hassan Anderson. Still plenty to come until we reach midnight London time, where I say goodbye, at least for today. Up ahead, Fernando Augusto Pacheco brings us the latest from The Stack. Then there'll be a few tunes from various parts of the globe to close up our hour two. That's all ahead on Monocle Radio. And now it's time for The Stack.
2: Hello and welcome to The Stack, a packed show this week. We speak with the man behind New York's only humor magazine, a title about the delights of the UK's Folkestone, a preview of IndieCon 2026, and a book featuring some Korean music jams. Enjoy the show.

0: From Midori House in London, this is The Stack, 30 minutes of print industry analysis, and I am Fernando Augusto Pacheco. We start the show in New York to talk about the Bowery Review. For the past years, Tim Latourneur has been trying to revive the great American humor magazine, and by the sounds of it, he's succeeding in his mission. His print-only quarterly title is also a homage to titles such as Mad, National Lampoon, and Spy. To tell us more, Tim joined me down the line from New York.
1: The Bowery Review, the joke that we put as our bio is we're New York's best and only humor magazine, because we started it, I was a writer for places like Mad Magazine, and I was an editor at National Lampoon, and I wrote for Playboy's humor section. And as happened to a lot of magazines in the kind of boom of the SEO era, places started folding or stopped publishing humor. Like Playboy obviously still exists, but doesn't have a humor section anymore. The Lampoon went away, and Mad is now back, and they do like special editions, but it's not quite the same. And we realized that there are very few places for print humor, like short stories and one-liners and things, to really live. Because, you know, I think Shouts and Murmurs, The New Yorker, for example, is great, but that's one piece every other week. There's a demand for more kind of real estate, so to speak, in this way. So I wanted to create a place where it could be a lot of different kinds of humor and funny writers and kind of emerging writers and cartoonists, too, to kind of come and see their work in print.
0: And Tim, I think you're right. You said the word demand. I genuinely feel that there is a demand for people for magazines like this, because of course there was a boom time, the period of, you know, Mad, Spy, as you mentioned, Playboy as well.
1: Yeah.
0: But people didn't stop being funny. People want to read as well. They want to have something print. Was that your intention when you launched the Bowery Review?
1: Absolutely. Because, you know, I mean, my background too is working for those other magazines, but also working in the kind of greater lifestyle space of Condé Nast and Dot Dash Meredith, or now it's People Inc. But in working for those places, you see how much SEO algorithms kind of informed content and what you have to spend your time working on certain kinds of stories because they'll perform better. And that, you know, sort of keeps the lights on. And when I started to create this, I wanted to kind of circumvent all of that, to be able to write and publish things that were good because I and other humans read them and knew they were good, and not depend on what'll perform well. And that's partially why I think the magazine is starting to really find an audience, because it doesn't feel optimized for SEO or something. It just feels like, oh, this is just funny things that we aggregate and put together ourselves and then print.
0: And talking about print, is it true that the magazine is print only as well? I think that's quite an exciting idea.
1: Yeah, so it's print only. It comes out quarterly and it's on newsstands, you know, around New York. It started just around New York, but now we've grown it to there in LA and Chicago and Austin and a bunch of markets across the country now. So we are growing it steadily now, which is great and really exciting.
0: Well, before we hear some of the content, I also, you know, I was looking at your resume in a way, but actually, sure. Is it true that your first kind of real job was actually as an assistant writer for the Ellen DeGeneres show, right?
1: Yeah, so I worked at Ellen for about a year, and it was my first job out of college, and it was crazy in some ways and so much fun in other ways. And the best part of it, like any kind of comedy magazine too, is that you spend a lot of time just around like people that are intentionally trying to be funny professionally, and just that alone makes it all great. I mean, Ellen, I learned so much just from osmosis of being around those people and those writers too, that I think a lot of that still stays with me when I'm working on things for the Bowery now.
0: Give us a little taste, perhaps. I know issue 4 just came out on the newsstands, print only. What type of stories will people be able to, you know, to read? You know, what kind of humor are you playing with?
1: Sure. Well, I mean, there's a lot of different kinds of things. We'll do parody stories of the New York Times Sunday styles, like party reporting. We did a parody called Alex Vidugal. Their head writer goes to a frat party. So we'll do things like kind of tongue-in-cheek things like that. There's also a lot of short-form bits, like and I was just working on a thing now that might land in a future issue that was sea shanties for internet pirates. Things that are kind of tongue-in-cheek and jokey in that way. And then we also do a lot of things like just short-form bits, like one-liner kind of jokes, like Jack Handy, who's a legendary comedy writer to me, certainly, that is now submitting more deep thoughts for the magazine of his kind of classic style. And then I also write a lot of kind of news jokes, like how you would see on the opening monologue of what was once Ellen and now Weekend Update, that style. And we'll publish those to the magazine. So it really is a lot of different kinds of humor. So we'll have a joke in it that's trying to think of a good one to give you a taste. But A new study shows your cat can tell when you're going through a breakup, mostly because it can see all the other cats you're bringing home.
0: Yes, it's a good
1: Jokes
0: one.
1: Jokes like that, I think, thanks. Jokes like that are things that are, you know, when we started fielding pitches for the magazine, it really became, the rule was just, if it's funny, it'll run. And we'll print more pages if there's more stuff to publish, to a degree.
0: And remind us why the Bowery Review. Tell us a bit more about the title of the publication, how it came about.
1: Sure. So when the magazine was started, I was living in like Soho, Nolita area of New York, like right off of Bowery. And because for those who aren't as familiar with like New York city street maps, Bowery is sort of a long boulevard that crosses through most of downtown where, you know, it's a lot of younger creative communities in that area. And that was part of it, to kind of give it a sense of place and identity of this isn't the sort of fussy, erudite kind of literary magazine. It's more downtown and charmingly rough-hewn in parts, but also now over time it's gotten a lot more polished in that sense too, even. I like the name Bowery because I did see further down the road when we would be on bookshelves and newsstands in places across the city or country, it being placed next to something like the Paris Review, which I love and I think is incredible and, you know, a legendary place, but to have our sort of parody of that next to it, I wanted a name that kind of could be a good echo to people that are maybe seeing the Paris Review or coming for that and then finding our thing next to it.
0: With some naughty jokes there as well.
1: Yeah, exactly.
0: Maybe it's a silly question. Maybe we moved past that. But is it a challenge to do humor magazine today? I mean, because of course, jokes change, you know, mores change
1: sure.
0: as well. But how do you feel personally?
1: To me, because I came from a comedy background and then learned magazine editing through that lens, it's much easier to me because it comes more naturally to me and to a lot of the writers for the magazine. Like, you learn to keep your eyes and ears open for a new premise or a funny bit, like, at all times. And then in terms of the how humor changes and what people respond to, there's a lot of comedy out there or comedians out there who are going for a little bit more of an edgy style or going after a certain kind of group or politics or things like that. And it's not that we lean away from those. We have plenty of them. But because we're in print, we don't have the immediacy of something that happens in the news. Then you can quickly respond to it. And I think that's where a lot of people that maybe get offended by certain comedy find those sort of details, which it's not that we're avoiding it. It's just that by the nature of coming out quarterly, we need to rethink how we approach those topics. And what ends up happening is you have more of a concerted, like, core joke or bit that is a parody or something that, or satire, that something that can last a little bit longer than quickly commenting on a news story. So I do think it responds better for that. In terms of actually producing it, because I came from a magazine publishing background for these big national magazines, I already knew how to put editors together, hire art directors, and call printing houses in different parts of the country and order shipments and things like that. So I knew about paper stocks already, which really helped make some of those things easier. Because from the first issue to this fourth one now, we've changed our paper stock, so it feels more structured. And yeah, it's come a long way, and we're still continuing to grow it and develop it even further now.
0: Thank you very much, Tim. And the Bowery Review latest issue is out now. For more information, go to thebowerereview.com. And now let's talk about the importance of regional press. UK's Brightside Publishing have a selection of magazines ranging from the well-known The Margate Mercury to their most recent release, The Rochester Raider. Another one of their titles is the Folkestone Foghorn, launched in July 2022. The quarterly publication is edited by Simon Richmond. He stopped by Midori House to tell me more about his magazine and what's good and inspiring about the town.
2: My main job is as a travel guidebook writer, but I've chosen to live in Folkestone since 2015. It is a moderately sized seaside town, about 90,000 people. I usually tell people it's where the Channel Tunnel goes underground and under the channel. And that sort of begins to clue them in. And if they don't get that, then I say, do you know the White Cliffs of Dover? And they say, oh, yeah, yeah. So they're about 10 miles away from us in Dover. But we also have our own set of White Cliffs. It's that whole coastline is chalk. The benefit benefit of Folkestone as a port is that it has beautiful beaches, but we also behind us have the South Downs, this chalk ridge that goes into the English Channel underneath and comes out the other side in France. So it is a spectacular location. On a good day from our seafront, you can see France quite clearly. I chose to live there when I came back to the UK after living abroad for about 20 years for a couple of reasons. First of all, that Channel Tunnel means we're on a fast train line into London. So I can be in London in 55 minutes. A day trip here is absolutely no problem. And also property prices were very affordable. And it was this great sort of seaside and country location. But more than that, it had this incredible creative vibe. And that was very attractive. And the year that I went and looked and decided to buy property there was 2014. And it was one of the years of the Folkestone Triennial. Folkestone Triennial is the headline event of an arts charity called Creative Folkestone, who have been very active over the last 25 years or so in placemaking and reviving what was quite a failed British seaside town. There had been ferries from there. It had been a very popular resort during the Edwardian times. It has some incredible architecture from that time as well. But more than that, it actually also has stuff going right back to the Roman period. There's an entire Roman villa that is, every year, there's an archaeological dig done on that villa up on the East Cliff part of town. And I mean, it's an incredible layers of history in the town. And then this modern day creative community. So that was all very attractive. And I, you know, met very interesting people and was very keen to sort of write about the town. And I got more of an opportunity to do that during lockdown because we couldn't travel anywhere. And the only thing we really could travel around was our own backyards. And I'd approached a publisher about doing a guidebook to Kent many years ago, actually, when I first moved to Folkestone. But during the pandemic, they approached me and said, we'd love you to do this guide now. That's the only thing we can really publish and you can research. So I did that. And during the time of researching that guide, I went all over Kent and I started to come across these magazines. First of all, in Margate and Margate Mercury, and then Broadstairs Beacon, the Ramsgate Recorder. And they were these great little magazines. They came out every quarter. They were printed on newsprint. They had a beautiful design. They were hyper-local. They were covering all the sorts of things, interesting things going on in these towns that I wanted to write about in my guidebook. So they were a great resource. And then when I'd written my guidebook and it was about to be published, I thought, well, this is the perfect venue for me to be talking to them about my guides and getting some publicity. But more than that, we should really be having one of these magazines ourselves in Folkestone. So I reached out to them in spring 2022, just before publication, and it was very serendipitous because they were thinking about launching in Folkestone. So they came down, the founder of the magazine and the advertising director, and we had lunch, and I walked them around the town, introduced them to people, and a week later they'd offer me the job as an editor.
3: That's amazing. And Brightside, but it's so beautiful what Brightside Publishing do. I mean, the amount of papers, because you know what, Simon, something that I've been noticing, the importance of this kind of regional titles as well. Because if you look, let's talk about the dailies, the broadsheets, you know, cool, you might know what happens in London, but you have no idea, to be honest, even slightly bigger towns as well in the UK, what's happening in Birmingham even.
2: Yeah, there used to be things like Time Out, but they've gone by the wayside, or maybe they exist in different forms, but they don't exist in this physical form that we have, which is a very tactile and approachable newsprint. It's colourful. It's something you can pick up and just look at the lovely pictures and read the nice stories. And people really engage with that. So,
3: and yeah, it looks beautiful as well.
2: It does look beautiful. And that's not by accident. So Claire Freeman, who founded the magazine 10 years ago, she engaged a very talented young designer at that time. And Lizzie, she's still with the magazine. And she has crafted the look of all the magazines. And although there are some differences between each of the different town titles, we all follow a very similar format with exactly the same fonts and similar type of layouts.
3: Give us a taster. I have the latest issue of Folkestone Foghorn in front of me, the summer 2026 edition. Just what type of stories would you cover?
2: Well, it's always hyperlocal, so it's what's going on in the town over the period of that issue. So for our summer issue, for example, we always start off with like news stories. It's called The Scoop. just like many other magazines. We have a hot list, which is a list of events. I try and pull out of the events that I particularly want people to go pay attention to. We have regular columns. We have a sort of more humorous take on what's going on in Folkestone called White Space by Kathy White. We have a dedicated eco-green type sustainability column called Green Space, where we always cover those type of stories. This summer issue, we decided to do something on the King Charles III England coastal path, which I don't know if you heard about this, but it's one of the longest walking routes in the world. It actually passes right through Folkestone. We were fortunate enough to have someone in town who actually worked on creating that path. He came to me with an idea of doing a story about it, wrote a beautiful story. We have, as I mentioned, some great creators in town. So I was able to call on one of our very talented illustrators, a commercial illustrator who did a lovely map to go with that story as well. So that was a good splash. We've just had Folkestone Pride, so I commissioned a story on that, but also about the wider LGBTQI community in Folkestone, the businesses, the regular events.
3: The great headline for that article as well.
2: Queer as Folk.
3: Yes.
2: Of course. With an E at the end.
3: Yes.
2: And we also had, when I first moved to Folkestone as well, part of the idea was to have a better work-life balance for myself, because I traveled a lot and worked a lot, and I spent time doing art. And I actually set up an urban sketching group when I first moved to Folkestone. And that's still going. I don't run it as much as I used to. But I got a writer, she'd approached me about doing a story on local art groups. So that was perfect. So we got to do a story eventually on that, which was very nice. And then I've been running a series of stories as well on interiors. Everybody loves to look inside people's homes and gardens. And I was given a tip off about this incredible garden and home earlier in the year in a building which is called Banzai House. And we're sort of still trying to get to the bottom of it. But we think during this sort of Edwardian heyday of Folkestone, lots of dignitaries and people came down to it, including the king at the time and his mistress. They would hang out in Folkestone. So this house, it's got a plaque on it called Banzai House. We think it belonged to the Japanese consul or ambassador at the time as his sort of summer residence. It's a beautiful home with arts and crafts features, and the current owners have been there for about 20 years and have restored it in a very creative way. But in more importantly, they've made this a beautiful oasis-type garden behind, which is very in keeping with current sort of gardening trends. So I was, again, very lucky to have a great photographer who go along and take beautiful shots of that garden. But our key story was about the Folkestone Fishing Museum.
3: Which, lovely cover
2: yeah,
3: story,
2: it's
3: by the
2: a
3: way.
2: Great cover story. Alan is one of the key guys who runs it. He's going to be 90 this year. It's totally voluntary. It's an incredible long-running part of Folkestone history, and they do a great job, and they're always really busy. And they're actually one... the way that our magazine is distributed is that when it's printed, it's taken around various cafes and shops and sort of tourist places in town, and we just leave piles there for people to pick up. They are actually one of our biggest distributors. They're always running out of copies. So it shows how many people turn up there and they can engage and then give out the copy of the magazine as well. So we wanted to honour them because they're not getting any younger and remind people that in their town, it's not just about the new things, it's also about the things that have been going on for eternity as well.
0: Thank you very much, Simon. I might pay a visit sometime soon to Folkestone. For more information, go to brightsidepublishing.com. And now to Korea. I had the pleasure to speak with the author, Yoon Woo Young, former music and entertainment editor of GQ Korea, to discuss his new book, Fighting for Your Right to Party, published by Poets and Punks. The book explores Korean music pre-K-pop through the perspective of 10 international collectors, DJs, and writers. Here is my conversation with Woo Young with the help of translation by Jenny Cho.
4: So let's start from where this book began. So around the late 2000s, I went through a period of digging very intensely into older Korean music. And I thought I knew it fairly well, at least the Korean music that predated K-pop. But from around 2010, as the number of foreigners in Korea exploded, seeing the Korean music they were discovering made me feel both embarrassed and honestly a little jealous. That's when an insight struck me that maybe these foreigners were the ones actually receiving and taking in Korean music the way it was always supposed to be, purely the music itself. And then I thought, because the Korean music I loved until then was largely music that faithfully reproduced Western sounds, I had been approaching Korean music through a kind of inferiority complex, was my thought back then. And then fast forward 10 years later, Sunny Oh, who I've known for years and who's also the publisher of Poets and Punks, based in London, proposed that we make a music book together, whatever form it might take. And so I pitched her an idea that I've been sitting on for a long time, which became this book ultimately. So I interviewed 10 foreigners with an exceptional knowledge of Korean music, and each of them chose 10 albums. So in total, that gives us 100 albums for this book. Two of those interviewees also contributed an essay weaving together their process of settling down in Korea and living in Korea with Korea's political, cultural, and social history through their lens. All of these are divided into three chapters: interview, list, and story. I'm not a music editor. Even when I worked at GQ Korea, I wasn't in charge of music. I preferred to be introduced simply as an editor rather than a music editor, DJ, or writer, although I do those things. And the reason for that is I'm not someone who creates something from nothing. I'm someone who takes what already exists in the world and edits it from a particular perspective, you know, a true editor in a sense. Just as the foreigners in this book offer more meaningful insights into Korean music than most Koreans do, I believe you don't have to be a music editor or work in the music industry to speak seriously about music, and maybe that lends itself to a fresher perspective on Korean music for this book, hopefully.
3: That's fantastic. And my question to you is, K-pop is like one of the defining genres, music styles of this century, without a doubt. I wanted to know, is this an opportunity as well for people to know more about the Korean music, explore that there's more to Korean music than just perhaps, you know, Blackpink and BTS that we all love, but there's more to it, right, as well? It's a look at the past. So tell us a bit more about it.
4: Including K-pop, he thinks there are kind of three elements that influence and run through all Korean music, modern Korean music in a way. He broke it down into these three things. So first of all, he thinks that Korea is a country that produces model students, right? If you look at kind of international leagues and whatnot. And that is kind of a result of an authoritarian Confucius culture. So in a way, these are people who maybe lack creativity somewhat, but execute instructions better than anyone. And then the second characteristic is maybe Korea is a country whose growth had no ceiling without exports, which meant it had no choice but to produce things for the outside world, not just internally in Korea. Thirdly, it's a culture where recognition from others matters more than the actual quality of your work. A country where the lives of individual citizens can be explained through the struggle for recognition. So in summary, all these three elements put together is a characteristic of Korean popular music.
3: Thank you very much, Yongwoo Young there. Fighting for Your Right to Party, published by Poets and Punks, is out now. And finally on the show, we'll preview one of our favorite events in magazine publishing. It's IndieCon, of course. And this year, the three-day publishing festival based in Hamburg is bringing yet another interesting selection of titles from Mogadishu to Auckland. A pleasure to speak with IndieCon's co-founder, Malte Spindler, and contributing curator, Nina Prada.
5: We try to give ourselves a challenge, so every year IndieCon is different. And for this year, we really put some work into the conference that will come back as an own format on the September 4th and 5th, and it will run before the fair. So all the publishers coming will have time to also enjoy the conference and network, and we will start the fair afterwards.
3: Nina, this is so important, right? The fact that they can arrive a bit before, because, I mean, let's be honest, it's quite unfortunate as well, but the way the world is actually, from some places, it's actually quite hard to travel. So I think it kind of makes sense. Was that one of the ideas why you guys decided to do that?
6: Yeah, I mean, definitely our theme this year is compression or compassion, which very much speaks to how to respond to the state of the world. Do you surrender? Do you escape? Do you fight? Do you wiggle? Do you create new strategies and tactics to create hopeful visions through publishing, which is the lens that IndieCon applies to the world? And the conference is a way then to lay it all out on the table. And we also have a travel grant that brought hundreds of applications out. And we have selected some really amazing, wonderful publishers who are going to give us a sense of some pain points and pressure points and compassionate solutions.
3: I've saw, you know, the winners of the travel grant. I mean, it is incredible, the selection of titles as well. Some of them, I have to say, I knew it. They've perhaps been here on the stack before, but there's so much discovery out there. So Malte, perhaps let's talk about some of them. For example, there's a magazine from Mogadishu, you know, which is about their cinematic history. I mean, that's fantastic. They're listening live. I want that on the stack very soon, okay?
5: Yes, I'm sure that they will happily come and talk to you. And yeah, we actually, our curator, Lubi Bader, discovered them some time ago, and we had a digital contribution last year. And for this year, we just decided that we have to try to bring them to Hamburg, because yeah, it would be the first time for a Somalia magazine about the history of cinema that is really rich in that country to travel abroad.
3: And one thing, you know, we'll come back to the program and some of the other travel grants, but it's in Hamburg every year. I kind of like that, because you guys are making kind of Hamburg this kind of little hub of independent publishing. I mean, is that nice? I mean, do you have a relationship perhaps with the city, with, I don't know, with the mayor, or how does that work? Because I think it's becoming an important event for the city.
5: Yeah, fortunately, we have really great supporters from the city of Hamburg, especially Inga Wellmann from the Ministry of Culture. She's a supporter from the first day for the 13th year now, and that really helps and helps us to bring all this independent publishing endeavors from all over the world to the city.
6: I just, I guess, would add perhaps too that every year also this sort of definition of what independent publishing is becomes kind of wider. So not only do we have zines, artist books, independent magazines, we also have newsletters, podcasts, also sort of coding questions around websites. There's just a real breadth of what publishing is evolving or keeps evolving. And IndieCon is the place where all of the tradespeople come together and share their secrets. We have like a font foundry coming as well, you know, so like really the different crafts that go into it become people.
3: Thank you very much to Malte and Nina. IndieCon takes place from the 4th to the 6th of September in Hamburg. For more information, go to IndieCon-festival.com. That's it for this week's show. My thanks to our editor, Jack Jewers. Any comments or queries, feel free to write to me, Fernando, at fpnmonaco.com. And remember, we're back next Saturday at 10 a.m. London time. And a little note for you Monaco Radio fans, we have a new show out. 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I'm Fernando Augusto Pacheco. Until next time, it's goodbye from me.
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7: 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You are tuned in. A great time to be doing so because we're about to listen to a few hits from various parts of the world. We're going to start off in Portugal with Enrico de Cássia.

0: Japan's Emmy Meyer with Parezo, bringing us to a break. We'll be back very shortly.
1: There's so much opportunity that's

0: either way it goes. My therapist told me that I should tell you the truth, and you're still angry. So sometimes I feel like I still should have lied. I tell you the truth because I care, but I also lie to you because I care. But if I tell you the truth, I guess I can sleep better at night. But then it looks like I don't care because I'm telling you the truth. I mean, I guess I'm just not a... Everybody hates when they get to that part when they realize that I don't want to tell you I don't care, but if it seems like I don't care, it doesn't mean I don't care. It just looks like I don't care. Because my emotions have been sanded off. I live in LA, sweetie. What do you expect?
1: Thundercat and Tame Impala with a mighty collaboration there. The US and Australia teaming up with No More Lies. More tunes to come across the next day. We're about to tip into Wednesday here at Midori House in London. This is where I say goodbye for today. I'll be back across the week, and I wish you all a very happy Wednesday.
2: You're listening to Monocle Radio in association with Chanel Watches. The silhouette of the J12 watch sets itself apart with its clean, precise lines. Yet, once worn, it is its softness that stands out. Polished with diamond powder, the highly resistant ceramic that adorns it entirely feels as smooth as silk against the skin. A sensory appeal painstakingly perfected for over a quarter of a century that reveals the watchmaking excellence of Chanel. An invincible softness that becomes one with whomever wears it. Chanel Watches, official timekeeper of Monocle Radio.
3: It's 2 a.m. in Moscow, 1 a.m. in Berlin, midnight here in London, and 1900 in Miami. That's the time on Monocle Radio, brought to you by Chanel Watches. Hello and a very good morning from Midori House. I'm Thomas Waterhouse in Studio One, here to guide you through what we have lined up across the next few hours. It is the start of a brand new day here in London. I hope you're all doing well, wherever in the world you are tuning in from. Before we move on, I'd love to thank my colleague Hassan Anderson, who was with you just before. We have lots lined up across the next few hours. In 60 minutes' time, Andrew Muller will be here with the Foreign Desk, then the Urbanist with Andrew Tuck, and Tall Stories are also on the way. But for this hour, we have some of the most joyous music handpicked by Monocle's team for you to listen to. So sit back, relax, and enjoy all that we have coming up for you here on Monocle Radio.

It's time now for some music. Our first track for this brand new day is by Canadian R&B star Majid Jordan. This track is called Cold.

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0: That was American singer-songwriter Baby Rose. And before that, we had South Korean singer Rain. We have some Italo disco coming up for you next.
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0: We were listening there to Angélique Kidjo, Fally Ipupa and The Cavemen. 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
0: 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This one comes from British Columbia in Canada. 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

0: Você faz que não vê, mas eu te vejo.
1: That was the fantastic Silva with a song called Vera. Silva is a Brazilian singer, songwriter, and multi-instrumentalist, much loved here at Midori House. I'm back in just a second with another hour of Monocle Radio. Do stay tuned. Andrew Muller and the Foreign Desk is on the way.
2: You're listening to Monocle Radio in association with Chanel Watches. 7 times stronger than steel. The J12 ceramic is unmatched in its resistance to abrasions over time, yet its greatest strength lies in its softness. Polished with diamond powder, it feels as smooth as silk against the skin. Combined with the Caliber 12.1 manufacture movement, the exceptional material embodies all the expertise and cutting-edge technology of Chanel watchmaking. An invincible softness that becomes one with whomever wears it. Chanel Watches, official timekeeper of Monocle Radio.
1: It's 11 a.m. in Auckland, 2 a.m. in Cape Town, 1 a.m. here in London, and 1700 in San Francisco. That's the time on Monocle Radio, brought to you by Chanel Watches. Hello, this is Thomas Waterhouse coming to you from Studio One at Midori House in London. There are lots more programmes and tunes for you to enjoy this Wednesday morning UK time. Coming up this hour, Andrew Muller will bring you the very latest episode of The Foreign Desk. And of course, there's a whole range of different songs lined up on our playlist for you to enjoy this hour as well. That's all still to come here.